0: particular speech, the one he delivered on the 50th anniversary of the March on Selma.
1: Oh, what a glorious task we are given to continually try to improve this great nation of ours.
0: The architect said seeing these letters is like looking into his mind as he's writing the speech. This is one part of his legacy, but finally this Obama Presidential Center is opening nearly 10 years after he left office.
2: Jeff Zeleny, CNN, Chicago.
3: Thanks to Jeff, and thanks to you for being with us. AC 360 starts now.
4: Good evening from the newsroom. Topping our CNN Global War coverage, the text of the preliminary agreement with Iran is out, and late today, the president signed a hard copy of it. Now, the agreement hits pause on hostilities for 60 days of further talks. It reopens the Strait of Hormuz, reaffirms Iran's commitment not to develop nuclear weapons, commits the U.S. to lifting sanctions on Iran, and outlines a $300 billion plan for Iran's reconstruction. Officials close to the talks, though, say the first priority was, in the words of one of them, to, quote, get this thing over with. And some of the details of this memorandum of understanding suggest a lot of concessions were made to achieve that goal. For starters, paragraph 8 of the agreement begins with a commitment that, quote, the Islamic Republic of Iran reaffirms that it shall not procure or develop nuclear weapons. The catch is this is what Iran already had agreed to in 2015 and before that in 1970. Another apparent U.S. concession is on Iran's stockpile of highly enriched uranium. The agreement states that the two sides commit to downblending or diluting it, quote, on site under the supervision of the IAEA. In other words, the nuclear material, or what the president keeps calling the nuclear dust, can stay in Iran. This is something the president has said on many occasions must be taken out of the country.
5: The nuclear dust, we're going to want that. And I think we're going to get that.
6: We're going to get the dust back.
5: Nuclear dust.
7: The nuclear dust.
8: We're getting the nuclear dust. That was a term I made up because it's sort of, you know, it's a simpler term for people to understand. It's nuclear dust, sort of dusty. But I said, we get the nuclear dust.
4: He can call it whatever he wants, but they're not getting it. When asked about it today, the president said that's no longer a problem because the material was buried by American airstrikes, which led to this very long soliloquy about granite and marble.
6: They were building, or they were enriching material, as they say. I call it nuclear dust. They were enriching material under granite mountains. Granite being, for those not in the construction business, granite being a very strong, the strongest stone. It's not as pretty as marble, but it's much stronger. It's a lot stronger. Like the new granite I put on the stairs of the White House going to the Oval Office, the black granite, it's rated 1 million years plus. No marble's rated that. Marble's rated 100 years if it's outside. So these are granite.
4: It's about granite. Neither, apparently, is international control of the Strait of Hormuz. The agreement calls for the strait to begin reopening immediately and be toll-free for these 60 days of further U.S.-Iran negotiations. The catch there is that it already was open and toll-free before the war and free to any and all vessels under international law. Language in the memorandum now suggests that after 60 days, Iran and Oman would be able to set the rules. Then there's paragraph 4, quoting now, the United States of America further undertakes to remove its forces from the proximity of the Islamic Republic of Iran within 30 days after the final deal. Question is, does that mean the U.S. warships in the Gulf? The Fifth Fleet is based in Bahrain. Does it mean troops and aircraft in Qatar and other Gulf states? The memorandum does not specify. There's also Iran's frozen assets. Quoting now, the United States of America undertakes to make fully available for use the frozen or restricted funds and assets of the Islamic Republic of Iran upon the implementation of this MOU. The key word there is upon the implementation of this MOU, suggesting Iran could start accessing billions in frozen assets immediately before any final agreement is reached. The agreement also commits the U.S. to undertake development of a $300 billion fund for rebuilding Iran. Recall the president back in April said that, quote, no money will exchange hands in any way, shape, or form to end the war. And as you know, he's repeatedly criticized former President Obama, including today, for unfreezing far less.
6: The JCPOA done by Obama, he handed him $1.7 billion in cash. And you know what? The
7: Iranians did. They laughed at Obama and they said he's a stupid son of a bitch.
6: The Barack Hussein Obama catastrophe, JCPOA, one of the worst deals.
7: I terminated the Iran nuclear deal. Barack Hussein Obama sold out Israel for Iran.
9: Barack Hussein Obama's Iran nuclear.

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1: And Alan Ayer, former senior U.S. diplomat and a member of the team who negotiated the 2015 nuclear deal with Iran. President Trump withdrew the U.S. from that agreement back in 2018. Brett, you wrote an extensive piece for CNN.com breaking down the different points of the agreement. You say that the U.S. appears to have given away much of its leverage in exchange for opening the Strait of Hormuz. What leverage, if any, does the U.S. actually have going forward?
2: Well, I'm struck, Anderson, by, you know, the oil sanctions are the key kind of what the U.S. has applied pressure on Iran, even in the nuclear talks to get the JCPOA, the Obama deal, which Alan very well remembers. We got their oil exports way down to a couple hundred thousand barrels a day through oil sanctions. That provided the pressure that got to the JCPOA. This deal up front, I mean, let's just face it, it waives all those sanctions. It waives oil sanctions, petrochemical trade, banking sanctions, which means Iran, for the first time, really since President Trump left the JCPOA, will be trading all those products on the open market. Experts have said $60 to $80 billion a year, perhaps. That is a massive economic windfall. And they're going to be collecting that before they've made any real commitments at all on the nuclear side. So what leverage do we have here? It's a big open question. I mean, I will say Iran's nuclear program, because of the military operation a year ago, which I think was far more effective than what we just went through, did basically knock out the program. So they're not enriching uranium, and that status quo will remain. But look, this was a deal for – we basically paid a lot to for a short-term commitment from Iran to stop targeting ships in the Strait of Hormuz. I think the precedent for this, Anderson, not just the Middle East but globally, it's kind of a choke point sovereignty. You think about how China's watching this in the Strait of Taiwan. This is going to really unfold and play out, I think, for some time. But to these talks and the leverage to your question, we gave up most of it.
1: I mean, Alan, he's saying we're paying a lot to get them to stop targeting ships in the Strait of Hormuz. They were not doing that previous to the war which this administration launched. So it's solving a problem that was created only after the war began.
3: Well, it's worse than that, Anderson. I fully agree with Brett. It's not solving a problem that didn't exist before the war began, because we're not, and it's unlikely we will get the Strait of Hormuz back to the way it was before. You know, as Brett pointed out, it's going
1: and
3: to be under...
1: And they can close it down anytime they want.
3: Yeah. So, again, you know, we've expended blood and treasure to be in a much strategically worse situation to, in effect, just cripple ourselves strategically for no reason. It's an own goal, to use a World Cup analogy.
1: And, Alan, when you hear the president continue to attack the agreement which you worked on and got with Iran, what really is the most galling part of that? I mean, what did the JCPOA do that this does not?
3: Well, the JCPOA existed, and it put Iran's nuclear program in a box. He has not yet gotten a nuclear deal. He wrote a book, The Art of the Deal, and as an American citizen, I'm rooting for him to get a deal better than Obama's. I think that's highly unlikely, and I think it's more likely we won't get any sort of nuclear deal. So the JCPOA diagnosed a problem. It met it. The perfect is the enemy of the good, but it checked the box and solved the problem, at least for the foreseeable future. So the genesis of this problem is not when we attacked on February 28th. It's 2018 when President Trump tore up the JCPOA, even though Iran was living up to the constraints that the JCPOA put on it.
1: Brett, does it make sense to you when you hear the President of the United States now praising Iranian leadership and saying, you know, that how great they were to deal with, I don't want to misquote him, but he said some very laudatory things about them.
2: Now, Anderson, the word hubris, I think we had hubris going into this in terms of a military campaign with almost infinite objective, which about regime change and all sorts of things which we could not meet. And now we have hubris coming out of it, because what you're hearing from senior officials about, we may be transforming our relationship with Iran and maybe turning the page after 46

0: 7 years of hostility, I guarantee that is not how Iran sees it. I think there is no sign here that that system and the Revolutionary Guard and that core ideological structure has changed from this conflict. If anything, it's reconsolidated. And so this is not over, Anderson. I think we'll continue to be talking about this for some time. This challenge of Iran will continue through Trump's presidency and beyond. And even in these 60 days, as we go through them, I suspect there will be all sorts of tension points and perhaps flare-ups, because there's still a massive gap between the two capitals. But yeah, it is surprising, and it's kind of the flip side of the hubris we had going into this, that we could use military might to collapse the regime. Now we are telling ourselves, or apparently telling ourselves, perhaps we're dealing with a new cast of characters in Iran who might want to turn the page in their conflict with the United States. I hope that is where we are, but I'm seeing no sign of it from the Iranians, including in their statements in their state media and senior officials just tonight, just in the past hour.
1: Alan, if there's any leverage the U.S. has, it's essentially, well, the U.S. can begin bombing again, but, you know, there was a pretty massive onslaught of bombing, and it didn't bring the regime to its knees. There's no evidence that it would again. Do you think there will be any kind of actual nuclear agreement hammered out in 60 days or 120 days?
2: Well, first, Anderson, I respectfully disagree with you. We lost our kinetic leverage. Iran took our shot. We have shown that the big stick we've been waving at Iran for the past 49 years wasn't big enough. So move the whole military threat angle to the side, because it didn't work. The only leverage we have is the one that's rife in this document, which is giving them money, whether it's unblocking assets, letting them export their oil, or this $300 billion development fund, which will never happen. But in terms of your question, no, we're not going to get a nuclear deal. That's very unlikely. The Iranian negotiators are experienced negotiators. We have a president who thinks that Qatar and Iran share a land border, and a vice president who thought GCC stood for he didn't know it stood for the Gulf Cooperation Council. Oh, the Gulf Coast Council or something like that. So we don't have the requisite expertise. The Iranians have the strategic leverage. So, no, I don't see any effective nuclear deal coming out of this, whether it's 60 days, 120 days, or multiply that by whatever.
1: Alan Ayer, Brett McGurk, thanks for being on. I appreciate it. Coming up next, how members of the president's own party are receiving the deal and challenges he may face in selling to the public. Also, Senator Bernie Sanders, for his take on it. He joins us ahead. Later, more workers at the reflecting pool armed with skimmers trying to scoop algae that has not gone away, despite the president's $14 million no-bid renovation project and a lot of blue paint. Late update on that as our CNN Global coverage continues.
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1: Warner, breaking news. The president has officially signed the agreement with Iran while in France, the G7 at Versailles, no less. Some Republicans are lambasting the deal, including conservative commentator Eric Erickson, who posted on social media, quote, "This is an American surrender." Also on X, outgoing Republican Senator Bill Cassidy, who wrote, "Reagan is rolling over in his grave. Iran's nuclear ambitions were not curbed." Cassidy added, "This is the worst foreign policy blunder in decades." Though Texas Republican Senator Ted Cruz has praise for the U.S. military action in Iran, he's also taking issue with the money Iran could get under the deal to end hostilities.
19: They have been bombed back into the Stone Age. Now, I don't want to see theocratic Islamists who want to kill us made stronger. So if this deal is giving them $300 billion, that's a mistake. I hope that is not the case.
1: Well, as we mentioned at the top, the deal commits the U.S. and regional partners to setting up a $300 billion or more reconstruction fund for Iran. Joining us now, CNN political commentator, S.E. Cupp, former Trump White House communications director Anthony Scaramucci, author of the upcoming book, All the Wrong Moves, How Three Catastrophic Decisions Led to the Rise of Trump, and Republican strategist Brad Todd. Anthony, what do you think of the deal?
20: Well, it's so hard to believe that I actually thought it can't be true. And we look through the numbers, like, okay, there's no way that this is the deal. And I think he's pinned now because the reaction is so bad that he'll now start lying about it and saying, okay, that wasn't really the deal. Go look at this shiny object over here and let's pretend that that's not the deal. So the market thus far has not reacted poorly, but I expect it to as this unfolds.
1: He also seems to be now kind of pointing the finger at J.D. Vance a little bit, kind of almost kind of setting him up as the fall guy.
21: Yeah, I think in the beginning of the war, you probably remember, it seemed like he was setting up Pete Hegseth, right? Remember, he pointed at Pete in a meeting and he was like, this was Pete's idea. Seems like he's shifted to J.D. Vance now owns, I guess, the conclusion of this war, where Pete maybe owns the beginning. But listen, for a lot of Republicans, myself, a former Republican included, we have a long memory of the JCPOA, and I remember the condemnation of that. For good reason. It wasn't a great deal. Next to that deal, this looks like the Magna Carta of deals. Like, this looks like a treaty. I mean, or that looks like the Magna Carta of deals next to Trump's. It's just so bad. It doesn't leave us with much of anything we didn't have before. In fact, our economy is weaker. Our allies and our enemies don't trust our might anymore. We watched Trump capitulate on a bunch of things. I just don't see how he can stay face with this if the details stay as they are.
20: Anderson, I want you to imagine a scenario where the Obama administration, the Biden administration created a trillion dollars of economic damage, $1 billion a day to fight a war. When the war was over, the straits closed, and we're going to give $300 billion of reparations, and nothing resolved on the nuclear situation.
1: And if Biden had been praising, like, the mullahs and the leaders there.
20: It's okay to have missiles. Everybody's got a few missiles here and there. There would be outrage you can't believe. So I guess the big question is, how does Trump still get away with it? What is it about his Teflon that allows him to get away with something like this? And I think as we get closer to the midterms and over the midterms, despite his stronghold on the primary voters in the Republican Party, I think the traditional Republicans are going to really break from him.
1: Brad, I want to play what President Trump said actually about J.D. Vance.
0: There's some element to this where you send the vice president. If it works out, great, you look like a genius for sending him. And if it doesn't work out, it's the vice president's.
2: I like that idea, sure. What? This way, if it works out, I'm going to take the credit. If it doesn't work out, I'm blaming J.D. You better be careful, J.D. He's going to turn his plane around and get the hell out of here. Yeah, I like that idea. I think it's a good idea.
1: Brad, Republican Senator Bill Cassidy also said that this agreement is going to leave Iran stronger, allies weaker. There's precedent for Iran to use control over the Strait of Hormuz as leverage. Do you think that's a fair assessment?
22: Well, I think the president should have said the vice president didn't read the art of the MOU. I don't know about the art of the deal here yet. And this is just a memorandum of understanding. I've certainly hoped the final deal will be better. And I think
1: you think there's going to be a final deal?
22: There's a right to be skeptical, but you know there are some carrots in there for the Iranians at the end of a final deal, which is the U.S. forces don't have to leave the region until 30 days after a final deal. Hopefully that this final deal will be worth leaving over. This certainly is not. You know, I'm in touch with a lot of Republican elected officials and candidates, and I've not heard one of them today say that what they've heard so far on this MOU is a good idea. I think that's an indication that it's a political problem. And, you know, the president's not on the ballot anymore, but the vice president might want to run one day. And I think it could be a very big political problem for him in the future.
1: Do either of you see there actually being a nuclear agreement? I mean, you know, Ellen Ira was like 60 days, 120 days, doesn't matter the length of time. There's not really leverage over the Iranian regime.
21: By way of example, the JCPOA took 2 years to ratify that deal, to come to the specifics, because the devil's always in the details with these. And Iran is patient. Iran has been planning and preparing for a war of attrition with the United States for 20 years. They are cheering this deal. And I think if they think that they can actually walk Trump over the finish line because he is desperate, he's tired, he's bored of this, and it's a midterm election year, I think that's what they're hoping for. They're holding out that they can actually walk him across the finish line on these details.
1: Anthony, do you think this affects the midterms at all?
20: I think on the margin it affects the midterms, because the midterms to me still is going to be about affordability. And I don't think anything gets done here. And I think there'll be higher oil prices leading into the midterms. And if the Democrats can get it together and coalesce, they have a big statement against the president and his party.
21: But it's not just the Democrats. You're absolutely right about that. It's Republicans. You've already mentioned a bunch of Republicans
20: they'll
21: who are mad about it.
20: They'll start breaking.
21: It's not just congressional Republicans who are up for re-election. Trump doesn't seem to care. It's also voters. It's Republican voters who didn't want this war, who don't want the consequences of this war, namely higher gas prices. They don't want any part of this. So I think it will have kind of a ripple effect for the midterms.
22: I would agree and disagree with SC on that, Anderson. I think the war was most Republicans did want to back the war. They do want to take out Iran. I think it's one place I disagree with SC on it. But there is a pressure on the Republican coalition. There is a foreign policy wing of the Republican coalition, and they're really capitalist suburbanites. And they've not always been Trump's biggest fans. I don't think this will help him with them. And then there are more blue-collar people who are very cost-sensitive on local affairs and economic affairs. I think this potentially could help with them. But you don't want to be talking about half your coalition being happy with anything. And I think if the final deal is not better, this is a real electoral problem for the president.
1: It also seems like, you know, there was an administration official which talked about kind of a gentleman's agreement with Iran about certain aspects of the negotiations, and that the U.S. official told CNN either side could walk away from talks over the next 60 days.
21: A lot of this seems to be like honor system, which, again, should make everyone deeply suspicious. There were some provisions in Obama's deal, for example, the supposedly anytime, anywhere inspections ended up giving Iran 24 days delay for them to hide stuff before inspectors came. Like, Iran's good at this. They are good at getting these carve-outs into these deals. So Iran is going to be patient. Iran is going to wait. And I think they like this framework so far.
20: Anderson, when the Iranians called this an exemplification of America's failure, the deal, is that part of the gentleman's agreement, or is that non-gentlemanly?
1: Anthony, I mean, somebody who, you know, knows the president, worked for him, how does he look? Like, how does he seem to you? Just in talking, maybe, you know, he's been traveling internationally, his schedule is grueling.
20: Listen, I'm not in the president's got dementia camp. I think he's healthy. For an 80-year-old, that he has a prodigious level of energy. He went from a UFC fight on Saturday to France.
1: Yeah, it's grueling.
20: And so you got to give him credit for all that. But what I really think the problem is, they're afraid of him. And there's a decision-making committee.
1: The people around him are afraid.
20: Yeah, there's a decision-making committee of one. And they don't want to get in his crosshairs. They don't want to get fired. They like the significance of being around him and flying around on the big plane. And so if Abraham Lincoln had a team of rivals, the president has a hall of mirrors. Mm-hmm. And they're all trying to reflect to him what he wants. And I think it's very dangerous, because straight shooters would go to him and say, well, this is a disaster. Let's get in a room with a group of negotiators and let's game theory what we need to do to better our position here.
21: But you know him particularly well in terms of his salesmanship. I don't think he bothered to sell this war.
1: Yeah.
20: Oh, obviously not. No, yeah. I mean, that was a big problem with the NATO coalition.
1: SC Cup, Anthony Scaramucci. Thanks, Brad Todd, as well. Thank you. Just ahead tonight, Senator Bernie Sanders weighs in on today's agreement, as well as his plan for giving public direct ownership of AI companies. Also tonight, what voters in the key swing state of Pennsylvania are telling CNN's John King about the issues they'll be weighing in November, including Iran.
3: One more person in the Congress that is going to stand up to Trump, that's going to get my vote.
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1: Continue our conversation tonight about the preliminary agreement with Iran, which the president has just signed. Before the break, we talked about the pushback it's getting from the right. Joining us now, someone from the other side of the aisle, Vermont Independent Senator Bernie Sanders. Senator, I want to ask you about the AI legislation that you're introducing regarding artificial intelligence in a moment. Just quickly on Iran, does the agreement the president just signed and the war he launched, does that make sense to you?
30: Well, obviously, this war was illegal. It was unconstitutional. Anderson, 10, 20,000 people are dead. Massive destruction. I certainly hope it ends as quickly as possible.
1: Let's talk about AI. You know, these companies have, you know, Dario Amodei at Anthropic has talked about the potential for, you know, huge unemployment among entry-level white-collar jobs in the next, you know, 5 or 10 years. You're introducing a plan for the government to use a one-time 50% tax on the stock of the largest AI companies to create a sovereign wealth fund, which you estimate could be worth $7 trillion. How would this work, and why is it necessary, you think?
30: All right. AI is the most transformative technology in the history of humanity. It's going to impact every man, woman, and child. Right now, it is being owned and pushed by the wealthiest people in the world, Mr. Musk, Mr. Bezos, Zuckerberg, Ellison, and others. Their goal is simply more wealth and more power. My own view is that given the fact that the foundation of AI is based on human knowledge, they've accumulated all of human knowledge that you...
31: Ice Cube's Big Three is back. The most physical, fierce, and competitive basketball league on earth returns to CBS this Saturday. Three-time Big Three MVP ISO Joe Johnson and the reloaded Detroit Amps battle two-time Big Three championship coach Steven Jackson's DMV trilogy, followed by Big Three's most intense rivalry. Defending champions Miami 305 and Michael Beasley chasing his third straight MVP take on Dwight Howard, coach Nick Young, and the LA Riot. Watch Big Three Saturday, 4 p.m. Eastern, 1 p.m. Pacific on CBS. Catch replays Monday, 8 p.m. on BET.
30: To benefit the very richest people in the world. It has got to be used to benefit all of us.
1: You know the counter argument from a lot of these AI folks and these companies, which have been very resistant to regulation. Some have kind of given lip service to it, and Anthropic has talked about some regulation. But this administration certainly seems to be resisting it. The argument is that this is an arms race and other countries and bad actors are going to develop it if the United States slows down. Is right. This going to slow down development and hurt America's standing in this?
30: Well, I think even some of the people in the Trump administration are beginning to understand that given the existential threat, that as AI becomes smarter than humans, it can become independent, and perhaps do cataclysmic damage, there is now increased talk about the need to work with China and with other countries to prevent that from happening. Certainly, we do need global

0: cooperation. But it is astounding to me, and I got to tell you, Anderson, the reason I got into this stuff is I looked around me in the Congress, and I'm seeing the incredible impact that AI is going to have. And I'm not seeing anybody or virtually anybody doing anything real. As of this date, if you could believe it, there has not been one significant piece of legislation to protect the American people from AI and robotics. And why is that? Well, it has everything to do with the corrupt campaign finance system that we have. AI, again, they have endless amounts of money. And they are prepared to spend in this campaign alone many, many hundreds of millions of dollars to defeat candidates who want to have sensible regulation to protect the American people.
1: You've met with Sam Altman, CEO of OpenAI. How'd that go?
0: Well, I think Sam is a very good salesman. But bottom line is, it's very hard to talk with anybody from the industry when they, in a sense, have a gun at your head. So we can chat and chat, but what Sam and the other CEOs of the industry are saying, look, if you want to regulate us, if you want to protect the American people, we have endless amounts of money in super PACs to defeat you. We are very close to the President of the United States. We were at his inaugural. He is a fellow oligarch, and you ain't going to do anything. And I think what we're looking at right now is a grassroots movement, which is taking place. Opposition to data centers, deep concern about the growth of AI. We're seeing real movement in a direction that says that AI has got to work to benefit all of us, and not just a few, that AI cannot be used to wipe out millions of jobs where people have no place. There won't be jobs available to them.
1: Yeah.
0: So I think nobody has voted.
1: Nobody has voted for this, which is one of these things I keep coming
0: back to.
1: That's the point. It's just extraordinary. Senator Sanders, I appreciate it. To be continued. Thank you.
0: Thank you very much, Anderson.
1: Still to come, the crews trying to remove it at the D.C. reflecting pool are still seeing green after that no-bid contract, and the president spent $14 million to paint it blue and make other changes. Next, John King, all over the map. He talks with voters in the battleground Pennsylvania, where several races could decide which party controls the House this November.
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1: On a day that saw the president hail the preliminary agreement with Iran, here's the backdrop to it. Gas and food prices are still top of mind for voters leading up to the critical November midterms. In his All Over the Map report tonight, John King takes us through battleground Pennsylvania.
15: Welcome to Pennsylvania and a journey through a critical slice of the midterm map.
16: Right here in eastern Pennsylvania, three districts that run 105 miles from just outside of Philadelphia up to the New York State border. If this stretch here flips from red to blue on election night, then the Democrats are taking the House, without a doubt.
15: Stop one, Bucks County. Suburban, upscale, modern. A short commuter train hop to Philly.
17: Luckily, I read my Gardening for Dummies book last night.
18: Quick and easy.
17: See?
15: Michael Pacey likes his Republican congressman, yet he is almost certain to vote for his Democratic challenger.
19: Big picture, Trump is the problem that I see. The president is not doing what I think a president should be doing, and that's disturbing to me. One more person in the Congress that is going to stand up to Trump, that's going to get my vote.
15: Pennsylvania 1 is represented by Brian Fitzpatrick. He's in his fifth term, first elected in 2016. Fitzpatrick won with 56% in 2024, and he is one of just three House Republicans from districts won by Vice President Harris. The first is Pennsylvania's most affluent district. The median annual income, $114,000 a year, and the median home value, $440,000. Pacey was a Reagan Republican when we met 3 years ago, a registered Democrat now because he won't be in Trump's party. A Coast Guard veteran, angry at the price of a war he says makes no sense.
19: I fill up my tank once a week. I was filling it up for $35. Now it's $60 to fill up my tank.
15: Cold beer? Yes. But the news and politics off limits at Booze Brewing.
20: This is a place to escape. This is a place where people want to come and get away from all of that.
15: Business is pretty good, but owner Karen Giordano says the math is harder of late.
20: We're watching the cost of everything go up, of the propane that we need to cook for the meat.
15: Giordano is not a Fitzpatrick fan and would love big change in Washington. But she rolls her eyes at talk. This is the year the first district will flip blue.
20: We thought that in the last cycle, right, when Trump was in, and that didn't happen. So I don't see it happening this time either.
15: North now, the Lehigh Valley. Bob Brooks is the Democrat running for Congress here, a firefighter looking to dent Trump's blue-collar appeal.
21: Not even 5 years old didn't you write your name?
15: Gerard Babb is listening. Babb works the assembly line at Mack Trucks, voted Trump three times.
22: All that one of the arguments you're going to hear between now and November is elect a Democrat so the Democrats can take the House and stop Trump.
23: Yeah.
22: That would be stop the president you voted for.
23: Mm-hmm.
22: Is that argument holding any sway with you?
23: As of right now, President Trump is kind of, he's acting like a regular old politician to me, and No love.
0: So do you think it would be a good idea then to have some checks on him from the Democrats?
23: Yeah, no love lost, for, in my opinion.
15: The congressman in Pennsylvania 7 is Ryan McKenzie. He won his first term in 2024 with just a 4,000-vote margin. President Trump won the 7th by 13,000 votes. The 7th is more blue-collar. The median income, $82,000 a year. The median home value, about $300,000. Hispanic voters make up about a quarter of the electorate. It's the highest Latino percentage of Pennsylvania's 17 congressional seats.
2: Good morning.
15: Allentown's La Mega Morning Show is feisty. And the host, Victor Martinez, is a Democrat, so consider the source.
4: This is interesting. He voted for Trump, and the one thing that bothers him the most is the corruption.
15: Still, calls to his daily political segment tell Martinez big change is coming.
4: Everybody thought, all right, well, Biden is gone. Things are going to change. He promised he was going to fix it. Let's see. Here we are a year later, and things are actually worse. And so I think that's why people are pissed off.
15: Two down, one to go.
0: We started in Pennsylvania 1. We're in Pennsylvania 7. We're about to cross into Pennsylvania 8. Democrats absolutely have to get 7 and 8, or else they're not having a good night.
15: The 8th is represented by Republican Rob Bresnahan. He's also a freshman, first elected in 2024 with 51%, a 6,000-vote margin. President Trump won the 8th with 54%, a 33,000-vote edge. The 8th includes reliably Democratic Scranton, but then a giant swath of Republican-leaning small towns and rural areas. Its median annual income, just shy of $70,000. The median home value, $213,000. Scranton is the birthplace of Joe Biden, and the city's mayor, Paige Cognetti, is the Democratic candidate for Congress. Biden and Democrats, less popular as you move out to the rural areas. Honesdale is the Wayne County seat. Conservative. Trump won 58% here in 2024.
18: I don't know what's going on.
15: Tom Fassauer's father started this shop in 1948. Congressman Bresnahan rented his wedding tux here.
18: 4, 5, 30, and 50.
15: Fassauer is a big fan.
18: I like him. I think he's doing a great job.
0: Yeah. Why?
18: We had an issue in town here a year or so ago where there was a tremendous amount of rain runoff that kind of went in the wrong place and caused a lot of damage. He was here, I think, the next day physically helping to repair that damage. I think he cares about the people in this district.
24: All right, hop in, John. All right, here we go.
15: Damascus is as far north as you can go in Pennsylvania. That's New York, on the north side of the river. The Will-O-Wisp farm is 25 acres. It's mostly vegetables, but two strips set aside for flowers Tanis Kowalczyk crafts into bouquets for farmers markets.
24: You want to just clip at the bottom.
15: Of late, a 25-cent surcharge on every bouquet and every vegetable bunch to cover rising costs. To Kowalczyk, a Democratic House, just step one in closing the Trump era.
24: A country, old or new, needs a stable leader, and we've lost that. Something's happened. He's stopped being anything like a leader.
15: She is vastly outnumbered here. Trump won 68% of the vote in Damascus. Bresnahan won 67%.
0: And what do you do? What kind of performances?
24: Plays that are...
15: But this self-styled performer sees evidence a plot twist is brewing. Kowalczyk built this performance space on the farm and also started a resistance choir for locals unhappy with Trump.
24: 30 people, 40 people coming to this choir in a Republican's town. It's interesting, you know.
15: A step, she hopes, in a different direction.
24: They are hungry to say something and do something about it. They want change.
15: 105 miles as the bird flies from where we began. Three key pieces of the midterm puzzle.
0: So Anderson, you see the ground we covered there in the piece. Let me show you what it looks like on the map. You start here at the southern tip of Bucks County, and you go all the way up to the New York State border at the top of Wayne County. It's a lot of ground. You're in the suburbs at times, rural areas at times, farms, some small cities. Actually, a fascinating landscape as you move up through eastern Pennsylvania. A fascinating journey and absolutely pivotal for the Democrats as they try to retake the House. This will be the toughest of the three districts. You see, Congressman Fitzpatrick margin in a presidential year. Kamala Harris won his district, and he still won by 13 points. This will be the toughest. Early on election night, guess what? The polls close, and we'll start to get the Pennsylvania results. If Democrats are winning here, even leading here, even very, very competitive here, that will suggest a pretty good night for the Democrats, maybe even a very good night for the Democrats as you move across the country. As you move north, though, to our other stops, these are absolutely essential for the Democrats. Almost must win if you want to recapture the House majority. Look at the margin last time in the 7th. Look at the margin last time in the 8th. Democrats early on election night will know, do they get at least those two back? If they do, they're on the path to a House majority. If they're struggling there, it might be an interesting midterm night. Anderson.
1: John King, thanks very much. Coming up, the Trump administration's battle against algae continues at the Lincoln Memorial's reflecting pool next.
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1: Well, the administration has spent as much as $14 million so far on a no-bid contract to achieve President Trump's vision of having the reflecting pool be American flag blue by July 4th. Right now, however, an algae bloom has turned the water green. Teams have been vacuuming and putting hydrogen peroxide in the water. Joining me is New York Times investigative reporter David Farenthold, who's been breaking stories on the reflecting pool overhaul and its cost. So, David, when you started reporting on this, did you imagine that we would still end up here green?
11: Well, I didn't think it was possible because what they're doing has not solved some of the pool's underlying problems, but I thought it would take weeks or months before this came back. Instead, it was literally within, I think, a week that the pool was so green it looked like in Chicago when they dye the river green for St. Patrick's Day.
1: So what was not fixed that should have been fixed? Where do you see this going?
11: Well, you remember that the big contract that they put out, this $14 million contract, was to basically paint and seal the bottom of the reflecting pool, which was not really a problem. The concrete itself didn't leak. They did seal up some joints that leaked. That didn't fix anything to having to do with the problem of algae. To fix that, they were supposed to install a filter, which has not been installed yet, and they were also supposed to fix the pipes that connect the pool to the filter, which often leak and have to be shut down. Those pipes have not been fixed at all, and the idea is maybe they won't be fixed until the fall or later.
1: You've made an interesting point, which is that oftentimes the things that the president is most interested in often get done kind of badly. Why is that? How do you see that?
11: It's a fascinating pattern. Really, the things that Trump cares about are often the things that are done the least well, and that is because they're often done with no-bid contracts. There's no effort to look for who will do the best job for the least money. It's just a mad rush to find somebody who will do it, and there's often a real unwillingness from the administration or people within it to push back on Trump's ideas. In this case, this job, the direction of this job seems to have been given over to the general manager of Trump's golf course at Bedminster, who obviously has never run a reflecting pool before, and some of these choices seem to have been made by him, not by the people who knew the reflecting pool or who knew the National Mall well. That's the kind of thing I'm talking about. When these rushes happen and people are afraid to tell anybody no, that's when you end up with bad outcomes. So it sort of comes back to bite Trump in the end, as it certainly has here.
1: So it's the price of having sort of sycophants around you or people who are afraid of you or whatever the reason may be, not kind of standing up and saying, Mr. President, it shouldn't be done this way.
11: I mean, the Iran war was the big example of that, right? I feel like we saw that writ large. But the reflecting pool is that in miniature, right? This is maybe not a great idea or not the right idea, but instead of people saying, hey, wait, we've got a plan, let's do the thing we were already planning to do, it's like, just as fast as we can, let's get people doing this thing. And then they learn later that that wasn't the right thing to do, and the results are obvious for everyone to see.
1: It's been incredible to see workers, you know, literally kind of pouring like gallon jugs of hydrogen peroxide into this enormous reflecting pool. I'm not sure how many jugs they're going to have to pour in there. But at this rate, they might still be working on this on July 4th.
11: Yeah, it's hundreds and hundreds of gallons of hydrogen peroxide. I mean, remember how much Trump talked about how big the pool is? So now imagine trying to thin it out with hydrogen peroxide and suck out the algae one clump at a time. Right. They're saying that the permanent filter will be in place next week. Maybe we'll see some improvement, but there's not many days left.
1: All right. We'll be watching. David Farenthold, thanks so much. Appreciate it as always. That's it for us. The news continues. The Source with Caitlin Collins starts now.

0: As we come on the air from Geneva tonight, President Trump is in the air on his way back to the United States with what sources say is a gentleman's agreement with Iran. While he touted the praise that the agreement yielded from other world leaders who were here at the G7 summit and who very much want this war to end, the president is flying back to a Washington that is filled with skepticism, anger, and outright disbelief. And I'm talking about from Republicans and his own allies. Initially, the president argued today that the document doesn't signal the end of what's going on with Iran and therefore didn't warrant his own famous signature.
1: I'd rather, this is a memorandum of understanding. It's very important, but it might not be the kind of a document that I should be signing.
0: But he did ultimately sign the document, actually again tonight. His aides posted this video of the president putting that signature on a hard copy of the agreement as he was having dinner with the French president at the Palace of Versailles. It was not immediately clear why, given what the president said earlier, and also how sources had told us that both the president and the vice president had already signed an electronic version on Sunday. Regardless, the details in this page-and-a-half document run counter to what the president has been demanding throughout this war and going back years. There are 14 specific points in the memo that has now been confirmed by the White House. The very first point listed says that both sides will, quote, refrain from the threat or use of force against each other, and is something the president already seems to be hedging on.
2: If I don't like it, if they don't behave, we'll go right back to dropping bombs right smack in the middle of their head.
1: If it doesn't get done in 60 days, that's all right. We go back to bombing. You know, I don't want to do that because it's so good, but we might have to.
0: And the president, who back in February when this war started, urged the Iranian people to keep protesting and that help was on the way and that this was their chance for generational change inside their country, he just committed the United States to actually stay out of Iran's domestic affairs with his signature on this document tonight. Regarding another promise that a bigger, more detailed deal is just 60 days away, this is how the president is framing things now.
3: Do you see the 60 days as a hard deadline for final agreement?
4: No, I don't. No. It could take longer.
5: So you could extend.
3: You could extend this deal.
4: I don't view it as hard, no.
3: You don't think of it as a hard
4: no.
3: deadline?
4: No, just as long as they're behaving. I really don't care that much.
6: How long will you leave the U.S. military in the Gulf?
4: It's a good question. We haven't thought of it. We're really probably a while. It's a good place to stay. The question was, how long will you leave the military in the Gulf? I would say a little while. See how it all goes. I think it's going to go well, but we'll see.
0: Also, after months of insisting that the Strait of Hormuz was already open, the president did acknowledge today that it was part of what drove him to make this deal.
1: The Strait will never be open because people that own billion-dollar ships, these ships cost $1 billion. They don't like sailing ships or having their ships participate when you go up the coast and you go through the Strait and there are rockets flying over your head. They want to protect their billion-dollar investment. You wouldn't have oil for maybe years.
0: According to this document that the president has now signed, Iran has only committed to allow the, quote, safe passage of commercial vehicles with no charge for 60 days only. And the fact that Iran stands to gain access to hundreds of billions of dollars is also proving harder tonight for the administration to explain and justify to their own allies. While the White House insists that the money will only change hands if Iran meets some undefined performance goals, there are key provisions that go into place immediately after signing. Those include allowing Iran immediately to start selling its oil per the signature on this agreement. Sources say that could earn Iran $60 to $70 billion per year. Also in this agreement, the unfreezing of Iranian assets, which could be upwards of $100 billion. On that front, compare what the president had to say when President Obama, for example, unfroze some Iranian assets as part of that 2015 nuclear deal with what President Trump said today about unfreezing assets in his deal.
7: I would have never
5: giving them back the money.

0: Ice Cube's Big Three is back. The most physical, fierce, and competitive basketball league on earth returns to CBS this Saturday. Three-time Big Three MVP ISO Joe Johnson and the reloaded Detroit Amps battle two-time Big Three championship coach Steven Jackson's DMV trilogy, followed by Big Three's most intense rivalry. Defending champions Miami 305 and Michael Beasley chasing his third straight MVP take on Dwight Howard, coach Nick Young, and the LA Riot. 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
6: Capabilities. Our objectives are very simple and clear. We are systematically dismantling the regime's ability to threaten America or project power outside of their borders.
7: Now, almost remarkably, the president is arguing that Iran should be able to keep its missile program.
6: I said, well, what am I going to do? Am I going to let Saudi Arabia have missiles, but they can't have them? Yes, sir. It doesn't work that way, you know. It doesn't work that way. And missiles aren't the problem.
8: I'm saying that if other countries have them, it's a little bit unfair for them not to have some. A ballistic missile is not the same thing as what we're talking about when we talk nuclear. But if Saudi Arabia and Qatar and they all have some, I would say, in relative proportion, I think it's okay.
7: Overall, the president is arguing that the last 4 months of this war, the economic pain that has been felt around the world, and everything that Iran is now getting as part of this agreement is worth it to prevent them from having a nuclear weapon.
6: And that's what it was all about. That was about 99%. Iran cannot have a nuclear weapon. They can't develop it, buy it. They can never have a nuclear weapon.
7: But compare the language that the president just signed off on tonight. You saw him signing this document. In it, it says this, quote, "The Islamic Republic of Iran reaffirms that it shall not procure or develop nuclear weapons." Compare that with the language that was in the document President Obama signed that said, quote, "Under no circumstances will Iran ever seek to develop or acquire any nuclear weapons." The reality tonight is that the president has signed his name to a document that achieves few of the objectives that he laid out at the beginning of this war, something I tried to question him on as he was leaving that press conference today.
9: Why are you backing off your initial goals,
10: Mr. President?
9: Why are you backing off your initial goals, Mr. President?
7: My lead source tonight is Ambassador Wendy Sherman, who led the team that negotiated the 2015 nuclear deal with Iran under President Obama. And it's great to have you here tonight, because now that we've seen the confirmed copy of this agreement that we all saw the president signing tonight at Versailles, what are your first thoughts?
11: Well, your mashup was quite instructive, I think, to everyone. You know, the president said that he wanted unconditional surrender from Iran. In fact, looking at this MOU, such as it is, it's really as if the United States is unconditionally surrendering. It's okay for Iran to have ballistic missiles. It's okay for them to be in the region. Other countries have civil nuclear programs. They should be allowed to have one too, maybe even enrich uranium. We'll see what we can come up with. We have a gentleman's agreement. Everything is incredibly ill-defined, as were the goals for this war of choice. No other president, Democrat or Republican, engaged in such a war because they knew that Iran could use the Strait of Hormuz as leverage. They knew that Iran could attack our Gulf.

0: partners and allies, and they thought it was a better idea to try diplomacy. Diplomacy is hard work. It requires patience, a lot of expertise from lots of different fields, and a lot of time. I think the president gave us a clue today why we're here. He said he doesn't want to be Herbert Hoover. He talked about how the markets have started to go up, how the price of gasoline has gone down. I thought it was sort of strange to say it was going down $7 or $8 when in fact it isn't quite that high in a lot of places. So we are in a really, I think, unfortunately bad place. The only thing I can say as well is the president's not very good at taking the second step. He said that he would solve Ukraine in a day, but it got hard. So he stepped away and he didn't want to confront Vladimir Putin. He said that he was going to help out with Gaza and he wanted to have a reconstruction plan for Gaza. None of that has really gone anywhere. Not even Venezuela has really taken the next steps that he said would happen other than for him to try to grab some of Venezuela's oil.
1: Yeah, I mean, Hillary Clinton did have nice things to say about the Gaza plan. But can I ask you, and when you hear a senior administration official describe this as a gentleman's agreement, what do you read into that?
0: I read into that that all of this has been done through a mediator, not in direct talks. So Iran has sent a message through the mediator, and who knows whether it's the exact language, that we'll do X, Y, and Z. The president said, we'll do X, Y, and Z. But I know the Iranians. Abbas Araghchi, who's the foreign minister, was my counterpart. Iran is a very litigious country. It cares about every single word. It's very good at putting in words that could mean many different things. And so unless you've got it down on paper, no gentleman's agreement is worth anything.
1: Obviously, the president has repeatedly trashed the deal that you negotiated. That took 18 months. The president is now looking ahead to the next 60 days here in terms of Iran, you know, and nuclear weapons and the highly enriched uranium. Can you see them getting to an agreement within 60 days on this?
0: No. It took us 107 days to get here, to end a war that cost American citizens an enormous amount in their family budgets, in their summer plans. It crippled or began to cripple the world's economy. It created terrible problems for our farmers, and it undermined our credibility around the world. Now, everybody, I'm sure at the G7, you know better than I do because you're there, is happy that the war part ostensibly is over and that the Strait of Hormuz will open again. But the president clearly said today, as you pointed out, that he'll go back to bombing if Iran doesn't come through. I think the world won't want him to go back to bombing because Iran knows now it can close the Strait of Hormuz and it's only committed to not charging any kind of a fee for 60 days. So there's a lot to go here. Iran has come out stronger, a more hardline regime. And in many ways, sadly, even though we have a phenomenal military who did their job, we had no strategy. And because of the president, we are weaker in the world.
1: Do you agree with what a Republican senator said today, Bill Cassidy? He called it the worst foreign policy blunder in decades.
0: Well, I certainly think there is some validity to what Senator Cassidy said. Unfortunately, everybody has done something that hasn't really worked out the way we thought. And America constantly, unfortunately, believes that because we have such an exquisitely capable military, that we can do almost anything. And our military is extraordinary. But adversaries who are smaller than we are, don't have the military that we have, use asymmetrical means, like closing the Strait of Hormuz, like targeting our allies and partners. And we keep on repeating this sense of ourselves. It's why you always need a threat of force in service to diplomacy. But diplomacy should be the first resort, not, as was in this case, the last resort.
1: Ambassador Wendy Sherman, thank you for joining us tonight. Also here are two of my top sources throughout this war who have been with us almost every night. Barak Ravid, who is the Axios correspondent, and also our CNN political and global affairs analyst, and Brett McGurk, the former Middle East and North Africa coordinator on the National Security Council. And Brett, just as you read through this document, do you think the U.S. got a good deal here?
2: Caitlin, I think we've been talking on your program here over the last month, I think, but the stalemate in the strait, we have three options. You can cave, concede to Iran's demands. You can endure, try to withstand the economic pressure as our blockade builds pressure on Iran, or you could try a military campaign to try to seize control of the strait. Very risky. What happened here is we basically caved. I think we have conceded significantly to what the Iranians have long demanded from us, including in negotiations I've been in with them, in terms of releasing frozen funds, waiving their oil, petrochemical, banking sanctions, which is a massive concession. We've kind of put that all up front. That's in the document. And then just in the past hour, I mean, extraordinary, actually, the first time I think ever since the 1979 revolution, we have a document between Iran and the United States signed by the president of the United States and the president of Iran. This has never happened before. And I think, as Wendy just alluded to, the Iranians will hold us to every word in this document. It now has the president's signature, and they will hold us to every word. I went through it in detail today. Some of it's like a jigsaw puzzle, as often negotiations are with Iran. Certain clauses open others. But there are real commitments that the U.S. has signed on to in exchange for very few commitments from Iran, other than a temporary opening and agreement not to fire on ships in the Strait of Hormuz. And even the future of the Strait of Hormuz is not really defined in this agreement. And Iran is asserting its sovereignty over it long term. So that's where we are.
1: I mean, Barak, to hear the president today saying he didn't want to be like Herbert Hoover and talking about U.S. or talking about oil supplies being depleted and the bedlam that it would cause should they be totally wiped out. I mean, it was quite remarkable, but it also was an insight into how the president got to this point today, where he's not achieving the goals he laid out at the beginning of this war.
3: Yes, Caitlin, definitely. When you look at when you remember what the president said ahead of the war, what the president said during the war about what he hopes to achieve, I think it's clear that the president settled for far less. And I think that what he said about not wanting to be Herbert Hoover is very true, because I think that pretty early on during this war, I think President Trump realized that the economic cost of this war is going to be tremendous. And for some time, he was still saying, well, it's just an excursion. It will be okay. It will end soon. Another 2 weeks, another week, another few days. At the end of the day, this has been going on for more than 100 days. And if this would have gone a bit further, then the U.S. strategic oil reserves would be totally depleted. And then the economic crisis would be even deeper. And I think the president saw it and just decided to cut his losses.
1: Brett, how much money is Iran going to get out of this, do you think? How big is this financial incentive for them in this agreement?
2: Well, the immediate windfall, and it says that this has to happen immediately, are the waivers on oil petrochemical trade. So it'll take time to get those exports moving again. But experts who have looked at this, I think I said on your show last week, if this is where we come, at least about $1 billion a week, if you add it up over the course of a year, $60-70 billion or so, I think, as you alluded to at the front of the program, is what experts are looking at. And if you look at market prices and what Iran can probably produce, again, at market prices, that is, they have not been able to do that since the JCPOA, and that was in exchange for significant nuclear commitments, which are not being made here. On the frozen funds, there's about $100 billion or so around the world. There's some immediate pots in Qatar, in Oman, in Iraq. I used to deal with this. And sometimes we release them for limited humanitarian, non-sanctionable trade. What this agreement, this MOU, says is that these funds will be basically released for beneficiaries that Iran designates. So they're basically released for Iran's open use. Again, we have not had that in, I think, over a decade or so since the era of the JCPOA. It's a lot of money. It's a lot of money. And the hardliners in Iran, the Revolutionary Guard, I think probably like this deal because they're going to ingest that economic windfall without any commitments in terms of their ultimate direction in the region, supporting Hezbollah, proxies, restoring the missile program. I just passed this prologue.
1: Yeah.
2: That is what Iran is likely to do with these resources.
1: I mean, Barack, you got to look at how Israel is viewing this, as the president today kind of alternated between praising Bibi Netanyahu as they started this war together and also criticizing him for what Israel has been doing in Lebanon as they've been going after Hezbollah. The president confirmed today they did send them a copy of the agreement. What do you make of the reaction out of there tonight?
3: Well, I think that the main thing about the reaction is that there has been no reaction. Prime Minister Netanyahu is silent for now, and he's silent for a good reason, because, A, it's one of those things that he can only blame himself. Because I think a lot of the reason that we got to this result is also because he lacked a clear strategy going into this war. Netanyahu came into this war with a regime change plan, that was, you know, not the most thought through plan. And it fell apart and there was no plan B. And Netanyahu finds himself now isolated not only internationally, but also pretty much on his own in Washington. I was waiting to hear whether Netanyahu is going to come to Congress and give a speech or go on Fox News and say that it's a terrible deal. Well, I don't think that's going to happen.
1: Why not?
3: Well, because Benjamin Netanyahu doesn't want and cannot really go into a confrontation with President Trump like he went to with President Obama. So Mike Johnson is not going to get a phone call from Benjamin Netanyahu asking him if he can come immediately to give a speech to Congress against this deal. And Sean Hannity is also not going to get a phone call from Benjamin Netanyahu telling him that he wants to go on air immediately to say that this is a bad deal.
1: Barack Ravid, Brett McGurk, it's always excellent to have both of your excellent analysis here. Thank you for joining us. Up next, we're also getting reaction from lawmakers, Republicans and Democrats. They had questions before this was public. We'll tell you what Republicans are even saying now. We've got Senator Roger Marshall joining me right after this.
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17: As a rule, I try and stay out of politics, but when it comes to closing America's skills gap, I'm not opposed to the occasional photo op. That's me with the governor of Montana in Great Falls highlighting a local program called NeighborWorks that's teaching high school kids. .org, and the money is there. Go get some.
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1: Now that the details of President Trump's agreement with Iran are out, the reviews from Republicans on Capitol Hill are in. We heard from Senator Ted Cruz, who told The Hill, quote, "History teaches that giving billions of dollars to lunatics who want to murder us is not a good idea." Senator Tom Tillis told CNN the 14 points are not sufficient for me to say it's a good deal, so there's a lot of work to be done. And he added, "I have to see facts on a page that are binding for me to feel like the treasure and the lives we've lost to this point were worth it." And Senator Bill Cassidy, another Republican, said it is the worst foreign policy blunder in decades. That's putting it lightly in a very lengthy post where he said that President Ronald Reagan is rolling over in his grave. My next source tonight is another Republican senator, Senator Roger Marshall from Kansas. Senator, is Bill Cassidy right or wrong that this is the worst foreign policy blunder in decades?
19: No, this is a great day for America. Look, Americans are done with forever wars, that Americans deserve affordable gas and groceries. And this agreement accomplishes just that. And beyond that, and more importantly, Americans are safer today than they were before. This regime has never signed a document that said that they would not have any nuclear weapons in the past. That was our goal out of all this. This regime is responsible for the deaths of over 1,000 Americans. They caused the rest of the world to live in fear in so many ways. So in so many ways, The world is safer, Americans are safer, the strait is open again, and gas prices are plummeting. So we think it's a great day here in America.
1: But Iran has committed before to not having a nuclear weapon. I mean, they did so on the first page of the Obama-era nuclear deal. So why do you trust them now?
19: Well, of course, remember, Iran never signed that document, right? So they never signed that document. This is the first time that they've signed a document. They're inviting the atomic energy folks to come in and participate in getting rid of their current nuclear program, the nuclear dust as well. And I think that this is a trust but verify program that we've offered them. And so I think that, you know, we're not going to release all this money that's been sanctioned until they pass these certain events. And we've given them a timeline as well. Again, this is just a memorandum of understanding. There's more work to do. But if they don't get it done in 60 days, they may become glass. So I think that that's the alternative here. At the end of the day, the goal is for American safety.
1: Do you really think the president would start bombing Iran again in 60 days when we're that much closer to the midterm elections? And today he was saying he didn't want to be a Herbert Hoover style president and have, you know, gas prices as high as they are.
19: Look, I would never speak for the president. I think you have to leave all options on the table, especially the timing of it. But I think it would be a 2-week event, and we could really bomb them back to the dark ages just in 2 weeks. I think that you have to do one or the other. We have to rip the band-aid off and just bomb them till there's no tomorrow, or else get this agreement done. We want Americans to be safe for centuries to come, not just this week. We need a long-term solution. This agreement offers a long-term solution, and at the same time, it's bringing down, again, the cost of gas and groceries back home. And again, I'm just going to keep coming back. As I listen to all your other guests, it sounds like they want forever wars. And I don't know what other alternatives we had except just to keep turning the other cheek, letting them kill more Americans in the future, or else turn this into another forever war. And President Trump doesn't want that. Americans don't want it. And I don't want it.
1: Senator, are you okay with Iran having missiles?
19: You know, I'm hesitating. I'd prefer that they not. I certainly don't want them to have long-distance missiles. I don't want them to have nuclear-armed missiles. I would prefer they didn't. But I don't think that's the key issue here. I think that they have to be able to defend themselves. And I just come back to the big picture here, is that the Middle East countries like this agreement.
1: You think Iran needs to be able to defend itself?
19: I do. I think that they have to be able to defend themselves. Otherwise, we turn this into a forever war. You're never going to get them short of boots on the ground of surrendering everything, an unconditional agreement, if you will. But again, what I'm getting at here is this agreement has the support of most of the countries in the Middle East. And I think that's going to give it more of a long-lasting relationship, a long-lasting success as well.
1: But unconditional surrender and raising their missile industry to the ground, those were two things the president said at the beginning of this war he wanted to do. I mean, neither of those have happened. Now he's saying that they should keep their missiles.
19: Well, listen, I think we went in there with a very clear purpose, that we wanted to destroy their missile systems, their navy, their military, decrease their ability to fund other foreign terrorists, and, of course, be able to eliminate their ability to have nuclear weapons in the future. I want to argue that we're 85% there on the missile systems. We're 100% there on the navy. And certainly, we just destroyed their economy. Look, their economy, no one's talking about that. We have destroyed their economy in so many ways. They have 70% inflation. The average GDP income right now, per capita income in Iran, is the equivalent of somebody in Haiti, which is the poorest country in this hemisphere. So we have destroyed them militarily, economically. We've negotiated this from a position of strength. And that's why it's one more reason why
1: it's such a solid
19: document.
1: Okay, so you're saying it's a good thing that their economy is destroyed. In 2021, you said that relieving sanctions on Iran, in your words, quote, would only contribute to more terror attacks against America and its allies. This includes lifting sanctions on Iran. I mean, if they have $60 to $70 billion a year that they get from oil, will America be safer?
19: I think under this agreement, they will be. Look, you're comparing a different set of time, what was going in 21 to today. It's a completely different day. We are now negotiating from a point of power. Look, this is a two-way agreement. You can't have everything you want. And all the president is doing is letting them to start get back on their feet. I really think this probably only means about $30 billion. They're still already selling about $30 billion a year in oil. This will probably bring it up to $60 billion. Their whole economy, maybe $400 or $500 billion. So I think you have to let them, you know, help themselves a little bit here as well. But everything beyond this is a trust but verify situation. So let's give them a chance. Even this just for 60 days, let's give them a chance to start, you know, bringing their economy back together rather than Americans dumping money in, which was what Barack Obama did. He sent them $1.7 billion of hard-earned American cash up front as well. So this is just letting them earn their own money their own way. That seems fair to me.
1: He unfroze Iranian assets. The president defended doing the same today, which is part of this agreement. Are you okay with lifting sanctions on Iran and unfreezing Iranian assets, Senator?
19: Again, this is the trust but verify portion of this. As long as they meet all the other conditions of it, we can keep doing that. But then we can slap them back on. Again, I go back to what President Obama did. He lifted these oil sanctions under his agreement, and no one criticized him for doing that. And then Joe Biden basically just turned his head and ignored that they were even in existence. So I think that we have to give them some slack, but this president has proved over and over again that he can snap these sanctions back. Here's a 60-day trial, a memorandum of understanding,
1: just to be clear,
19: 60 days to get through this.
1: There's no requirement they have to meet to get waivers to sell oil. They can start doing that right now. Are you okay with that?
19: Yeah, absolutely. I think, again, we had to get them to sign the document. So we gave that up in response for them giving up their nuke. So would I give them $30 billion of their own money back for them to agree to never build a nuclear weapon? Of course, I'll take that deal every time. And President Trump leveraged that, I think, perfectly. The timing was perfect. And we'll see what happens in 60 days. I understand there's a lot more to be written out. I don't know what the final document's going to look like. But at the end of the day, the shooting has stopped. Gas prices, grocery prices are starting to come down as well. And again, this is a 110-day war. I wish it had only been 2 days. But it's certainly not a forever war. And Americans are glad to see us go on to the next page here.
1: Okay, Senator Roger Marshall, we'll see what happens in 60 days and have you back to join us, hopefully. Thank you for your time tonight.
19: Thank you.
1: Up next here on The Source, President Trump says he knows who he will blame if this agreement with Iran falls apart.
20: This way, if it works out, I'm going to take the credit. If it doesn't work out, I'm blaming JD. You better be careful, JD.
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6: Why not stick around for the signing ceremony with this Iran peace deal?
7: I might.
6: You might?
7: Yeah, I might. But I'd rather, this is a memorandum of understanding. It's very important, but it might not be the kind of a document that I should be signing.
6: There's some element to this where you send the vice president. If it works out, great, you look like a genius for sending him. And if it doesn't work out, it's the vice president's.
7: I like that idea, sure. What? This way, if it works out, I'm going to take the credit. If it doesn't work out, I'm blaming J.D. You better be careful, J.D. He's going to turn his plane around and get the hell out of here. Yeah, I like that idea. I think it's a good idea.
1: My political sources are here tonight, Jamal Simmons and Ambassador Jeff Flake. Ambassador, do you think the president was joking when he said that there?
8: Only partly. I can tell you Marco Rubio is living a charmed life, despite having, defended this deal coming up to it. Right now, it seems to be all on J.D. Vance. And I think the president is only half joking there. I think he'll look for a scapegoat when he needs to.
1: I mean, Jamal, as someone who worked for the former vice president and knows how they often get, the worst assignments at times, and certainly I think Kamala Harris would agree with that. When you see this dynamic that's playing out with J.D. Vance, who is on a book tour, so he's been out there defending this deal all over and basically any kind of interview, what do you make of this dynamic that's playing out between him, the Secretary of State, Marco Rubio, who has not been as public-facing on the deal?
28: As they say in among my friends, ha ha hell. The president meant what he said. I don't have any doubt that if this doesn't go well, he will put it on J.D. Vance. Listen, if you're J.D. Vance, you're looking at this deal that he helped negotiate or was a part of. Donald Trump has been promoting it. It's the 3 M's. Iran gets to keep the 3 M's. They get missiles, they get money, and they get to keep their nuclear material. Those 3 M's are things the president said they were not going to have, and they're going to get to keep them. So as I was talking to the House Leadership Office today, they're saying it's a complete capitulation. You've got statements from the chair or the ranking members of Armed Services, Intel, and Foreign Affairs who want to get more information. They also think that the president has been completely contradicted from what he said earlier. It's not popular on the left. It's not popular on the right. I'm not sure who else is for this other than Donald Trump and Iran.
1: Ambassador Flake, though, on that front, there is a lot of criticism from people who are typically allies of this president on the right. Ben Shapiro, Mark Levin, a lot of Republican lawmakers. Some of them are trying to put the blame on the vice president, describing him as the architect of this deal. But if the president puts his name on it like he did tonight, does the president own this agreement?
8: Well, he should. Certainly, J.D. didn't. He's not the architect of it, although Lindsey Graham called him exactly that. So what senators are saying, Republican senators, becomes perhaps more important than what the president says, you know, going into the next couple of years, the president isn't running for office again. Other senators are, and they'll look to distance themselves from it. This is about as popular as the anti-weaponization fund. I mean, this is really bad. I was around during the JCPOA. There was not one Republican vote for that. There wasn't a vote technically for it, but there was a motion to proceed on the Iran Sanctions Relief Act, I think it was called. And not one Republican voted for it, precisely because it didn't deal with ballistic missiles, didn't deal with Iran's proxy forces. All it dealt with was the nuclear part, and Republicans said, that's not enough. So I just can't see much support from the Republican side coming for this.
28: Well, it's clear, Clayton, that
1: Jamal,
28: Clayton,
1: I mean, as the president is headed back, yeah, go ahead.
28: Well, no, I was just going to say, it's clear the president, when he said earlier that he didn't want to be Herbert Hoover, that is what's driving him. He got some sort of a briefing about what this was going to do economically, and he was willing to sign off on these three M's, money, missiles, and nuclear material for the Iranian regime.
8: I completely agree.
1: I mean, that
8: with
1: Herbert Hoover comparison, for him.
8: Yeah. Yeah. That's driving it all.
1: I mean, Ambassador, for him to bring that up himself, it shows what's,
8: Yeah, and it shows that we're completely over a barrel there. I mean, we've got no leverage. We have no cards. And so, and this, when you read this MOU, it smacks of that, that we really were in a very weak position. And this shows it. And just, I mean, and the reason so many Republican senators and members of the House will be against this is they won't see it being implemented in the end. This calls for the lifting of all sanctions if you reach a deal in the end. That includes primary sanctions. Some of them relate to Iran's designation as a state sponsor of terrorism. That's not going away. It shouldn't go away. Or other human rights sanctions that the Congress imposed, not the president. And so I don't think Congress is going to lift them anytime soon.
1: Yeah. Ambassador Jeff Flake, Jamal Simmons, great to have both of you here tonight. We'll be right back with a new book.
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1: Tonight, CNN has learned that the acting attorney general, Todd Blanche, recently delivered a private speech to a conservative activist group that has pushed 2020 election conspiracy theories. Blanche told them, quote, "Your mission is not in conflict with the Department of Justice that I lead. It is a mission the Department of Justice must share." Joining me tonight is New York Times reporter Devlin Barrett, who is the author of the new book, The Department of Revenge, How Trump Took Control of American Justice. And congrats on the book. It's great to have you. You spoke to sources who talked about how Blanche is going to view, you know, running the Justice Department, what that would look like. What do you make of what he said to this group about elections?
21: I think you're seeing in recent months the leadership of the Justice Department, particularly Todd Blanche, talk more and more in line with what the president says about the 2020 election, about, you know, unverified, evidence-free claims of election fraud on a scale that just has not been found. The Justice Department is moving to back up the president's accusations of election fraud, whether you're talking about California or other places. And that is part of the Justice Department's mission now.
1: I mean, you've obviously covered the DOJ, federal law enforcement, for two decades. The title of your book is obviously very telling, The Department of Revenge. It's this deep dive into really how the DOJ has changed so much in Trump's second term. When you were reporting on the case against Letitia James, for example, the New York Attorney General, you talk about something surprising about Blanche actually not being in favor of doing that.
21: Right. There was a pretty critical meeting at the Justice Department last summer in which Todd Blanche made the argument that the evidence compiled by the FBI did not support charges against Letitia James. But I think it's a really telling sign of who really calls the shots in the Justice Department that even the Deputy Attorney General, and in many ways the most powerful person in the department, wasn't the final word on that. And the final word really came from the White House. So even when Todd Blanche made a presentation made an argument as to why she should not be charged, that was overruled because the White House wanted her charged. The president wanted her charged.
1: If you had to describe what it's like inside DOJ every day, what would you say?
21: I would say for the career people who work there, morale is terrible. There is a great deal of people keeping their heads down to try to avoid getting a politically or ethically questionable assignment that could end their careers. A lot of people have been fired for not doing what they're told. And in a department like the Justice Department, which is not like the Department of Agriculture, which is not like the Department of Commerce, there are basic principles of justice and fairness involved. People are very worried about the direction the department is headed in.
1: Devlin Barrett, the new book is The Department of Revenge. Everyone should read it. Thank you for joining us here tonight.
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1: Knicks fans, specifically one named Michael Paulino, have waited decades for this. Tomorrow, for the first time ever, the New York Knicks will ride down the Canyon of Heroes for their first ticker tape parade. The celebrations don't stop there. That's because the Knicks owner, James Dolan, says the team is going to be also going to the White House to commemorate their big win. Tomorrow night, one of those fans will be right here on The Source. We'll bring you all the excitement from the parade with a very special fan. I promise you are not going to want to miss it. Thanks so much for joining us here tonight from Geneva. CNN Newsnight with Abby Phillips starts now.
0: Tonight, Donald Trump defends what many Republicans call a surrender. The worst foreign policy blunder in decades, and batshit crazy.
2: I thought somebody was spoofing me when I saw it.
0: So, is Iran better off now than before the war? Plus, turns out what the administration called propaganda is indeed in the agreement. Also, the president test drives a new spin. He's saving the country from another depression.
3: The one president I did not want to be was the late, great Herbert Hoover.
0: And as columnists suggest J.D. Vance will be the fall guy, his boss jokes about it.
3: If it works out, I'm going to take the credit. If it doesn't work out, I'm blaming J.D.
0: Live at the table, Bakari Sellers, Stephen Moore, Yemisi Egbawale, Tim Parrish, Kian Tajbakhsh, and John Prideaux. Americans with different perspectives aren't talking to each other, but here they do.
4: Good evening. I'm Abby Phillip in New York. Tonight, the agreement between Iran and the United States has been released, and even allies of the president are trashing it. Quote, an American surrender, a grave capitulation, and the worst foreign policy blunder in decades. So what's in it and what is out? Well, as part of the deal, the parties agreed to immediately end military operations on all fronts, including in Lebanon. And Iran reaffirms that it will not procure or develop nuclear weapons. But Iran seems to be gaining a whole lot out of the war that Donald Trump started. This agreement includes an unfreezing of Iranian assets, significant sanctions relief, and permission for Iran to sell its oil immediately. The United States agrees to lift its naval blockade of the Strait of Hormuz, and Iran agrees to remove mines, ensuring toll-free passage through that strait, but only for 60 days. And perhaps most controversially, the deal could establish a $300 billion fund paid for by Gulf allies. Now, questions still remain about Iran's ballistic missile arsenal, its nuclear enrichment program, and what, if anything, happens to the nuclear deal if a broader deal isn't reached within 60 days. Now, reacting to this agreement, here is Fox News host Trey Gowdy.
2: They're better off than they were before the hostilities began, and that should not be the consequence of war. When you lose a war, I mean, think about it, Sandra. We went into Iran and rescued a downed pilot. We had total control over that country. We were winning militarily and economically. And when you are in that position, you negotiate from strength. You don't give people money. You don't give them access. What are they going to do with the money, Sandra? You know that Iran is going to use this for nefarious purposes. We all know that. The regime has not changed.
4: And Kian, you've been with us so much now over the last several months. Right. We know you to be an expert on the Iranians and also expert in these negotiations, the old one in 2015 and where we are now. Brett McGurk says, on its face, this new deal returns Iran to the status it enjoyed under the Obama-era nuclear deal, the JCPOA, with unlimited oil and petrochemical sales at market prices. Some experts have assessed that this article alone could deliver $60 to $70 billion a year directly to Iran. Mm-hmm. That is the part of the deal that basically doesn't require Iran to do anything except sign on the dotted line.
6: That's right. That's right, Abby. I think that there's a real concern on the face of it. I've read the 14-point document. The administration is saying actually confusing things. They're saying we shouldn't take the text of the published 14 points seriously. Why? Because they're being back-channel commitments by the Iranians.
4: They call it a political document. They say they have a gentleman's agreement with the Iranians.
6: Right. Now, unfortunately, there's a kind of misunderstanding of how things work in the Middle East. In the Middle East, what people say to you in private, in English, is usually irrelevant and meaningless. It's only what they will say in their own language publicly that actually counts. So it's actually the opposite of the U.S. You know, I don't want to insult any politicians here, but politicians in the, you know, will so cool. Well, you know, politicians typically, you know, they're criticized for lying in public but telling you the truth in private. Mm-hmm. In the Middle East, it's exactly the opposite. They will actually say the truth only in public, but in private they'll say whatever you want to hear. So until we actually see what the terms are and how the negotiations go forward, on the face of it, first of all, I wouldn't trust those back channel and those commitments. We'd have to see what they are on paper, because that kind of vagueness is exactly where Iran is an expert at, basically using ambiguity for their own purposes.
4: Let me play what President Trump said about Iran's new leadership. He seems to think that he's gotten a new crop of people that have changed their ways. Listen.
3: They have a new group of leaders that I think is I think they're smarter. I think they're very smart. I think they're far less radicalized. And I think they're

0: negotiation?
1: I mean, I think to be extremely plain and clear, we went into the war in a posture where Donald Trump lied to the American public repeatedly about destroying or obliterating their ballistics efforts, going in and deteriorating their nuclear arsenal. At the end of the day, we lost American lives and soldiers. We paid the Iranian government $300 billion in reparations.
0: Well, we haven't paid that yet.
1: We will.
0: It was a fund.
1: Okay. We spent $30 million or $29 million in fighting the war. We've lift sanctions on Iran. And let me just say something. Very rarely do you get Bakari Sellers, Trey Gowdy, and Nikki Haley, like all great South Carolinians, singing from the same sheet of music on the fact that Donald Trump lost the war. I mean, let's be extremely clear. I mean, when people watch this show, they watch it for the exchange of ideas and the breadth of honesty. But there's not one person who can come on this show and say that our objectives were met. Barack Obama went in, and I have a ton of friends who tell me all the time that the deal was not as strong as they wanted it to be. But we spent about $1.8 billion. A lot of that was unfrozen Iranian assets. We actually were able to secure 98% of their enriched uranium. They were further away from a nuclear weapon than they are today. That may not have been the 100% success that people wanted, but Donald Trump ripped that up and also ripped up our global standing, and we went backwards.
0: So, I mean, he just asked, can anyone defend it? Can you?
2: Well, I mean, I would start with a series of questions. Who paid Iran $300 billion?
1: Well, it's a fund that will be. It's in paragraph.
0: As I explained, the text of the deal establishes it posits that there would be a fund that the United States would facilitate being established for the reconstruction of Iran. Right. It suggests that the Gulf states would play a role in funding that fund.
2: Right.
0: So there are parts of it that are vague, but it promises to the Iranians up to $300 billion in funds to rebuild the country that we destroyed.
3: Although I'll just add, it says the mechanism for the implementation of that will be finalized only as part of a final deal. So that part of it is not going to start on Friday. But,
2: And so this is where accuracy matters, right? You can't say on national television that the president has given
0: I corrected him on that.
2: Did,
0: but there are other points about the one thing that isn't in dispute that happens as of today, apparently, is that the oil sanctions are lifted.
2: Mm-hmm.
0: So that is happening right now.
2: Absolutely.
1: So that's six. So that's
0: hold on. Let me let
1: 60
0: him respond.
1: To 70 billion.
2: The point I'll start from is this total mischaracterization that Donald Trump lost the war. First of all, the one objective, the strategic objective that the president was very clear about from day one was that we did not want them to procure a nuclear weapon. In that deal, one of those 14 points is Iran coming to the table and saying, we will not.
1: Can I ask you a very simple question?
2: I want you to ask, was that an JCPOA or not? I didn't let you finish.
1: Go ahead.
2: So that's in one of those points, right, is that we don't get a nuclear weapon, a nuclear armed Iran. That was the one strategic objective the president had going into this, and that's victory.
1: Can I ask you a simple question? Was that in the JCPOA or not?
2: Bakar, I'm glad you asked. The JCPOA actually just gave a landing strip for the Iranians
1: to get the same nuclear weapon.
2: So basically, it didn't. This is total and complete. We will not produce. Right. And we
0: well,
2: will,
0: hold on a second.
2: We will destroy
0: hold on a second,
2: our enriched uranium.
0: But hold on a second. Hold on a second, Tim. And before you jump in, Stephen. Hold on. Before you jump in, Stephen. The JCPOA said that Iran would under no circumstances ever obtain a nuclear weapon. And in fact, this deal contemplates that because what it says is that Iran reiterates what they say has been their longstanding stance that they would not have a nuclear weapon. Now, I think what you're referring to is the fact that the JCPOA had sunset provisions for the limits that they had on nuclear enrichment.
2: Correct.
0: That is true.
3: That's right.
0: However, you also have to acknowledge that this deal has absolutely zero provisions when it comes to the fate of Iran's nuclear enrichment program and it's nuclear weapons.
2: No, that's not true, Abby. This deal is performance-based.
0: But, yeah, yeah, yeah.

0: But
1: what are the markers?
0: If the Iranians,
1: hold on, but what are the markers, Tim?
0: If the Iranians start producing a nuclear weapon again, if there's evidence of that, they have to allow the proper regulatory authorities in the country.
1: But hold on.
0: And if they report that something otherwise is happening, we'll pick back up.
1: But hold on a second. This deal doesn't say Iran will never be able to enrich uranium in its borders. You know what it says? It says that we'll determine at another date the fate of enrichment in Iran, which suggests that this deal is contemplating that Iran could enrich. Now, President Trump was even more explicit in an interview a couple of days ago with the New York Times, and he said, yeah, maybe we might have a cap. That's maybe it's around 3%, the same cap that existed in the JCPOA. So, look, I get the sunset provisions, but when you have a document that it basically says we'll figure it out later, you can't tell me that those are benchmarks. That's just kicking the can down the road.
2: So I would say this, that I think it's false to say that that they weren't developing nuclear weapons, because they were. So whatever Obama did, it wasn't Israeli.
3: That's not what I said. In fact, to be completely clear, I said they were further away in 2015.
4: That's still not true.
2: That isn't true either. So they were built. We know that they were moving very aggressively ahead with developing a nuclear weapon. And that was one of the greatest dangers on the planet. So for you all to say he accomplished nothing, I think is absurd.
3: What did he accomplish?
2: We've moved them. And by the way, Trump has been very clear.
3: What did he accomplish? Be clear with, what did we accomplish?
2: We have denuclearized.
3: No, we have not.
5: What can we talk about?
3: You don't even have their nuclear. There is no one.
2: And Trump has made it clear.
3: Based on what?
2: If they continue to try to develop a nuclear weapon, we will bomb them again.
4: Right.
3: Because the bombing worked.
6: Well, one of the realities is, the one difference right now, practically because of the bombing, is that currently, as far as we know, the centrifuges inside Iran are not spinning. That is to say, they were under Obama, and I agree with you. I think there was a lot of ambiguity, but I think that also, I think we should maybe just leave the JCPOA behind. I think it was part of a different world.
3: Mm-hmm.
6: For me, it was a world before October 7th. I've said this on this show before. Yeah. I think October 7th changed the rules of the game in the Middle East in terms of geopolitics. A JCPOA-type agreement just cannot survive. In fact, the reason I think we got into this war, and as you know, I'm critical and agree with the president in terms of I think there was a strategic rationale for going in at some point, but I think that the execution and the planning was badly bungled, and we're paying the cost right now.
1: So one of the things, Keon, that we've talked about with you is the ballistic missile component of this. And I just want to play what the administration had been saying about ballistic missiles and what they're saying now. Listen.
7: They've already developed missiles that can threaten Europe and our bases overseas, and they're working to build missiles that will soon reach the United States of America.
8: We're going to destroy their Navy, we're going to destroy their Air Force, and we are going to significantly destroy their missile launchers so they can never hide behind these things to get a nuclear weapon.
9: This operation is a clear, devastating, decisive mission. Destroy the missile threat, destroy the Navy, no nukes.
7: Well, what am I going to do? Am I going to let Saudi Arabia have missiles, but they can't have them? Yes, sir. It doesn't work that way, you know? It doesn't work that way. And missiles aren't the problem. Missiles are, they hurt a little location, but they don't blow up the planet.
6: I mean, what can I tell you? Planning and knowing to do do the right thing is one thing, but knowing how to do it right is a different thing.
1: That's very true.
6: And I'm in the position that it was, you know, maybe it wasn't the right time to do it, but at some point I felt that the war was inevitable. And I think this is kicking down the can down the road, this agreement.
1: How has Trump, the whole rationale, just to be clear, actually, even more so than the nuclear rationale, because, you know, last year when they did the bombing, it was actually to bury the nuclear material, right? The rationale for this operation was to take the ballistic missile threat off the table so that they could no longer use ballistic missiles as a shield for their nuclear program. Mm-hmm. Now you have the president saying, well, why can't they have ballistic missiles? Everybody else in the neighborhood has them. How do they justify that at this stage?
10: I think it just shows there was no clear objective
4: from the beginning. I think the president and the administration sold this war in very large terms. And there's a middle ground. There are people who will say, look, we understand that Iran is a threat, but the president added so much to it. I mean, let's talk about, we're not even talking about the human rights element that was added at the beginning. Right. He created a moral argument for going into Iran. He wanted an entire regime change. And I would now ask, are the people in Iran safer, more freer, better off, or have we completely lost that?
2: But their regime was killing thousands and thousands of people.
3: It's the same. But the regime has a regime
4: change. We cut off one head
3: The regime has not changed. It actually got younger and angrier.
2: We'll see. We'll see.
4: But it's a theocracy, and you can't bomb your way to a democracy. It doesn't make sense.
0: But regime change was never this president's objective.
3: Yes, it was.
1: He literally said
0: I want to be Israelis, maybe, but that was never one of the objectives of the president.
1: We've gone through this before. He said on the night of the bombing, the people of Iran, now is your time.
3: Now is your time.
1: You take back your country.
3: Correct.
1: He said on the next week, I want to have a role in picking the next leader of Iran. I think I can be the one to do that because I've killed all the other ones. So they've put change on the table.
0: That's a mischaracterization. The president never said because I killed all the rest of them. That was not his words.
1: Okay. He said the United States bombed the rest of them. I'm sorry. We're going to come back after the break, okay? Let's push pause on this conversation next. For days, Trump and Vance have been calling leaks propaganda, but the agreement confirms most everything that they denied. Plus, the president tries out a new spin. He's saving the economy from a depression by signing this agreement. We'll debate that next.
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23: Craig Ferguson, American on Purpose, Saturday on CNN.
1: Tonight, the Trump administration's PR crisis on the Iran agreement is intensifying. This week, as aspects of the deal leaked, J.D. Vance, the vice president, made the rounds on TV to blame Gulf allies for the botched rollout and downplaying concerns by accusing critics of spreading misinformation.
24: What really bothers me and frustrates me and is unexpected when the American media literally picks up talking points and propaganda from the IRGC that has no support in the text of the agreement that we've actually negotiated and no basis in reality.
1: So don't take my word for it, because we've been covering this all week. But here's Eric Erickson today. When I pointed out things in this deal the other day, several administration defenders insisted that those things would never be in the deal. Now they're in the deal, and the same people insist it's a great deal. Stephen, why did they spend days denying that there would be a $300 billion fund, denying that there would be sanctions relief? And those things are in the deal.
2: Well, I don't have a good explanation for that. I know that, you know, Trump wanted to get this over with. I know we're going to talk about this a little later. I think he was concerned about the impact this is having on the U.S. economy. Yeah. And he wants to get it turned around as quickly as possible. So he wanted to bring this to an end with the provision. You know, as I understand it, I haven't read all that, but the most important provision of this is they will not gain a nuclear arsenal. And that seems to me to be a pretty important objective.
6: But there are no mechanisms stated here in terms of intrusive inspections, 24/7 inspections. I mean, I assume that that's something that will come and will be discussed during the 60-day period. But frankly, I mean, I think that what it looks like to me is that the Iranians have, you know, they did a flanking operation. They found the soft underbelly of the U.S. military. They controlled the Straits of Hormuz, even though they're a weaker power. And President Trump was simply unwilling, not incapable, but unwilling to spend more resources, possibly American lives, more money.
2: You think he should have?
6: I think that having gone down that road of starting a war to achieve the three goals that he stated, I mean, my reading, it was quite consistent. From the beginning, he said missiles, you know, it was enrichment, missiles, and proxies. And that is something, by the way, I mean, I did bring the text of those three things were exactly the three items that President Trump stated in the executive order he made in when he came back in office and reinstated maximum, the maximum pressure. So he's been focused on that. So I think that, yes, I mean, I think they were close to like the 20-yard line. And to achieve those war aims, I think that he could have gone further. And
2: double down, basically.
6: Yeah, he could have gone further, but he decided not to.
1: So, you know, in addition to denying some of the monetary components of this deal, there was a lot of sort of hemming and hawing about what the deal was going to say about the enriched uranium. And I just want to play again. There's a lot of before the deal and after the deal. Here is what they used to say about, you know, the nuclear material and enriched uranium being a red line, and what President Trump is saying today.
3: You want the enriched uranium before you can end this.
4: And we want no enrichment, but we also want the enriched uranium.
7: One of your red lines is they have to renounce having their nuclear ambition. Do we have to get back the highly enriched uranium? Is that a red line for a deal?
8: Yes. All right.
9: Do you really feel in your heart of hearts that you can stop Iran from enriching uranium and never build a bomb?
8: Oh, 100%.
9: Okay.
8: They're going to stop. And they told me, the Iranians told me, and I deal with them, and they said that we're going to get the dust.
25: We've been pretty tough in that. You know, it's also, it is a little hard, though, when you say that somebody wants it, other people have it. Other adjoining states have it, and you're not letting them have it for purposes of electricity and things like that. It's always a little tough. You have to use a little common sense.
1: Okay, so just so you're aware of what's actually in this MOU, the Memorandum of Understanding, they're not going to get the dust. They are going to dilute the dust. That's what it says. Now, you can give them credit for getting Iran to sign on to something that says, here's what we're going to do with the nuclear material that you have already, but it doesn't say you're going to let us in to retrieve it and take it out of the country. And in fact, on the question of just are they able to enrich, remember he told Caitlin, we want no enrichment. The deal says we'll talk about enrichment, and then he said there in that quote, maybe they might need to enrich for other purposes. That is, I think, something that for many conservatives has been their red line on Iran.
6: Can I just make a comment about this enrichment? I was following very closely the 2015. The JCPOA made one, I think, a concession which they shouldn't have done to the Iranians, which was that they included in the language the idea, the demand by the Iranians that we have a right to enrichment on Iranian soil.
1: Right.
6: Actually, under NPT, the Non-Proliferation Treaty, no country has a right to enrichment. The NPT gives countries a right to nuclear material, which they can use for civilian purposes, but it doesn't give anyone a right.
1: So did you read this the way I did, mm-hmm. which is to say that we are conceding, as the United States, that we're going to have a conversation about that?
6: That's
1: we're
6: exactly
1: not saying...
6: Right.
1: No enrichment. We're saying, oh, we can talk about it and maybe you can enrich up until this level. Again, that's exactly right, that this is something that was for a long time a red line. And that is, to me, one of the biggest concessions for Iran, because they believe they have a right to enrich. And we're basically saying, you might.
0: Abby, I think the political whiplash to me here is most astounding. If Donald Trump found the cure to cancer, people at this table would be upset about how he did it. People on the political left would go crazy about how he did it. We got into this war for a strategic purpose, and now the president has gotten us out of the war, gotten an end to the war, with a really good plan to do so, and a very clear win, a big victory on nuclear weapons, and we're sitting around the table complaining about it.
26: Can you answer the question about nuclear enrichment?
0: Of course, the details of this are going to come out. The president has a skeleton of a plan put together. There's a framework that's been put together via these 14 points, and I do think that more of the details are going to come out, more of the KPIs are going to come out as we continue to negotiate and go through this. But man, it's whiplash up here, because when we were in the war, it was, oh my God, five alarm fire, Trump got us into this war. Now he's getting us out, and beautifully so, and you're still complaining.
3: The results don't match the cost of war, and that is honestly going to be a political problem for him as we get closer to the midterms and we look beyond
0: that. The cost of war in this
3: that.
0: Case was Iran not having a nuclear weapon, full stop.
3: The cost of war to people at home are American lives that were lost.
0: Yes, absolutely. Well, and when you go to war, having done it myself several times,
26: I hear you.
0: Do. And there is, and that's an unfortunate, I don't want to gloss over that point. That is an unfortunate aspect of combat and going to war against our nation's enemies.
3: It doesn't feel like the president understands the gravity of that.
0: I think, wait a second. I think as the commander-in-chief of the United States, the president absolutely understands. And I think if you want to compare when the president, this president goes to Dover Air Force Base and did the dignified transfers of those bodies, he wasn't checking his watch like Joe Biden was and falling asleep.
26: So, listen, let's
0: so when
26: do
0: you
26: this.
0: Talk Here about, you. Let me finish.
26: Go
0: when
26: ahead.
0: You talk
26: finish.
0: About the
26: let's
0: gravity
26: so we can get
0: of the
26: back
0: issue
26: on
0: with the president, of the commander in chief, understanding the gravity of American right. lives lost, that's
26: so. So I yeah, no, I want to get back on topic because I heard and I appreciate the regurgitation of the talking points, but we were talking about nuclear enrichment and them being closer mm-hmm. to a nuclear weapon and possessing that uranium and that we're talking about in making these nuclear weapons. And you brought up an amazing point, which, frankly speaking, I'm too far away from to understand. So you taught me something today. What I do understand about the JCPOA, which you said was a different time, and I agree with that wholeheartedly, October 7th did change the framework of the Middle East. However, there were provisions in place. There were checkpoints in place to make sure that enrichment was maintained at a certain level, that they were backing away from that. And all we're simply saying is that that's not in place today.
2: It will be. I guarantee you.
26: But you are trusting the Iranian regime
2: I'm trusting Trump because the one thing he will never allow is for Iran to have a nuclear weapon.
26: Problem
2: so
26: is,
2: for the next 2.5
26: problem,
2: years as president, they will not have a nuclear weapon.
26: I mean, we're not having – this is – Israel, the United States, the Middle East, which you just said, because we actually agree on something, that Iran does not need to have a nuclear weapon. It's a worldwide problem. However, we actually had, and I'm going to just steal from Trey Gowdy, we actually had maximum pressure. We had sanctions on them. Today, they're able to go back and sell oil. They're charging money that we're paying for ships to come through the Straits of Hormuz. Like, it's not only the pain on the American people, which we'll get to, but talking points do a disservice to the fact that we are not meeting the objectives that Donald Trump and Pete Hegseth, Marco Rubio has been quiet, have told the American public.
1: All right, we have to leave it there. Keon, thank you, as always,
26: yeah, you taught
1: very
26: me a
1: much
26: whole lot.
1: Oh, well, yeah. for teaching us all a little bit something tonight. Next for us, the president delivers a new defense for the agreement. To avoid another depression, he says, another special guest is going to be with us at the table. We'll be right back.
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1: Tonight, a new defense from President Trump and a new spin of why he says he wanted to get an agreement with Iran done as quickly as possible.
25: So the one thing I didn't want to see is I didn't want to see economic catastrophe. If you kept this going, that could have happened. But all I know is every time we talked about the possibility of peace, the stock market shot up like a rocket ship. It never went down. They didn't like it. The people, you know, the stock market is more brilliant than anybody there is, including the people on this stage, other than me, of course.
1: Joining the table, John Prideaux, the executive editor at The Economist. And John, we've been talking 4 months about the impact that this war has had on the economy, the price of gas skyrocketing. A month ago, it was $4.51. It's come down a bit to $4.03, but that's still over a dollar a gallon more than it was on February 28th of this year, and almost more than a gallon more than it was a year ago. So it seems like, yeah, if Iran wanted to put pressure on the world economically, they absolutely succeeded.
24: I think that's right. I think they've discovered in the course of this war how much leverage they have. And I think that's some pretty solid economic analysis there from President Trump. You know, had this war continued, had the, you know, oil been unable to get through the Strait of Hormuz, that's 20% of the world's oil supply flows through that there. You know, you shut that down indefinitely, and I don't know about economic catastrophe, but it would look pretty bad. The president thought going into this war he had the leverage. I think it turns out that he didn't.
1: Yeah, so,
2: I think
1: I mean,
2: he panicked a little bit. I mean, the economy is doing really, really well right now, really well. And so, you know, you look at record stock market, you look at what's happening in manufacturing, construction. We're seeing incredible productivity gains and inflation. There's no doubt about it. The inflation rate's going to come down very rapidly. In fact, we may have close to zero inflation in a few months, especially if the gas price comes down.
1: But only if the gas prices come down, Stephen.
2: What's that?
1: But only if the gas prices come down. The inflation.
2: But that'll help a lot.
1: What I'm saying is, and you guys can hash this out, but the inflation that we've experienced in the last 2 months have been driven by gas prices.
2: No question about that.
1: So in order for that to reverse itself, the gas prices do have to come down.
2: And they will. And they are coming down.
1: But that's why Trump felt so much pressure to get this deal.
2: Except my point is they were coming down anyway. And so I don't, in other words, he may have panicked and said, oh, I need to have this deal to make the economy strong. And my point is, it's strong. I mean, the most amazing thing is how durable and resilient the U.S. economy has been, despite the fact that the oil price went up to $100 a gallon.
24: I think there's some truth to that. I mean, the president's point about the stock market is correct. You know, people are in a frenzy about AI stocks and all of that. But I do think that if you shut off 20% of the world's oil supply indefinitely, that has an effect. And even with the memorandum of understanding we have now, the price of oil is not going to go down to the level it was before the war. It will remain elevated because it's going to take quite a while to get the oil flowing through the strait. You know, it's full of mines that have been placed there by the IRGC. It needs to be demined. You know, there's a whole load of ships that need to get out there. So it'll take a while for us to get back to where we were. And most of the forecast I've seen suggests that by the end of the year, the oil price will be, you know, $10 a barrel.
0: Higher
24: than it was pre-war, which is not but a crazy amount.
2: It's $74 right now.
24: Yeah.
2: So it already
3: can I ask you,
2: is.
3: Can I ask you two smart fellas a question real quick? I mean, I know that your economic indicators that you're using are things like the stock market.
2: No,
3: right?
2: No, I'm not.
3: But I'm not. I'm talking about
2: people's income.
3: I'm talking about people from Denmark, South Carolina, where I'm from,
2: yeah.
3: who are paying higher grocery prices.
2: Right.
3: Because of the war, the cost of fertilizer went up.
24: Right. Yep.
3: So the cost of consumer goods. How about this? The cost of electricity is at a price point where people are paying more for electricity right now than they have been. So when you look at these common markers, and I'm not talking about the ones that you all are talking about, which are very intricate in the NASDAQ and the market and AI. I'm talking about people who right now, for example, this is very sensationalized. So forgive me for bringing it to this level. But, a gallon of milk in South Carolina is $4.52. A gallon of gas is $4. The federal minimum wage is $7. So literally you have to work a full hour just to get 1 gallon of gas and 1 gallon of milk. So while you guys are talking about these economic indicators, I'm talking about the American public whose price of living actually went up because of this war. Am I missing a point?
2: It did, but the median family income since January 1 of 2017, when Trump came in, when Trump came in for his second term, is up $3,000 for the median family income.
6: You think
2: people
6: feel that?
2: Doing better. They are, even with the higher gas
1: but also,
2: prices.
1: Stephen, isn't that also true?
2: Because
1: the
2: economy's been...
1: Isn't it also true that because of the inflation has outpaced wage growth
2: for the
1: first time in 3 years in the last couple of months?
2: In the last couple of months, yeah.
1: We're talking about here, the war impacted Americans and how they're doing?
2: There's no question it was negative.
1: It's interesting because there's not a lot of questions you can ask Americans where you get 86% of people saying the same thing. Well, 86% of Americans say that the war has been bad for their cost of living. 83% say it's been bad for the global economy. That is also, you look at there on the GOP side, that's 3/4 of Republicans who agree with those statements. So look, that is almost universal. Mm-hmm. People believe this war has been bad for their pocketbooks, and that is the political problem.
7: And I'll tell you, when I worked in the Biden White House, and it's 2022, my dad called me on my way into the White House, and he said, talk to your boss and tell him I can't fill up my truck. And he's still saying the same thing today. The American people always look to who is sitting in that Oval Office, and that president has to answer for it. And it's a very hard thing to say, well, you know, it was about the missiles, it was about the drones, it was about the proxies. Yeah. That just doesn't translate to every day.
2: But then we would never go to war. In other words, wars are bad for the economy.
7: No, I understand then it's how you communicate it. And the problem is, I just don't think we have a communicator as the commander-in-chief that you can rely on.
3: And I think that people also see, and I misspoke on Saturday when I was on the Table for Five. I said that 1897 had gotten these contracts when it was actually Vulcan had gotten contracts with the Defense Department. So I misspoke. Blame my head, not my heart. But people are also seeing people profiting off of war.
2: That's true.
3: I think that when people see them being unable to make ends meet and people are still profiting off of war, then for the people who are watching at home, they see a fundamental disconnect. And honestly, this is where we would also agree, I think, Stephen. And I'm trying to find some moments of common ground here because I like you. But I think that people see that as being not a Democrat or Republican problem, but a problem of a class of elitism that they don't necessarily identify with. And so when I'm talking to both of you guys about these issues that are really just table issues, I'm talking about the women who wear the big hats who sit on the front row of church. And when you hug them, you smell like Chanel No. 5 all day long. But they're making these decisions about whether or not they pay their utility bills or get their prescription drugs. I mean, these are real issues that don't have anything to do with the volume of trades in the stock market because of defense stocks or anything
1: else. We're going to hit pause here for just a moment. We'll resume after a quick break. A lot more to discuss on the economic impact of this war.
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11: Welcome back. As President Trump engaged in this negotiation with Iran, the question has always, Tim, been hanging over his head whether or not he needs the deal more than the Iranians do. And let me play what he said today about that. Listen. This is President Trump talking about the ships needing to go through the Strait of Hormuz.
12: But what this does is it allows the ships to go. If we keep bombing, those ships won't be going. And you're talking about $500, $600, $700 million a day. It's a lot of money. A lot of money. That's why the world is okay. It's liquid. It's fine. Also, we run out of reserves in about 4 weeks. You know, there are reserves all over the world, and we would really run out. And there'll be a time when you wouldn't be able to get it. And you want to see bedlam?
11: So if he's saying that today, do you really think the Iranians weren't aware that that was the pressure that he knew was there and that he needed this deal really badly in order to prevent that from happening?
13: Well, Abby, I look at this in sort of two parts, and I don't think it's lost on anyone that, yes, the president recognized that he needed to come to some end to this war, whether or not you want to call it for political purposes of midterms, or what I truly believe is that the president is not a big fan of war. He ran on no unending long-term wars. He's negotiated peace deals in other places around the country and, or around the world, excuse me. And so I do think that the president really did legitimately want to end this war. I think the other side of that, though, is that the world needed this deal because the world benefits when Iran does not have a nuclear weapon. And the 14 points that we see in that in the MOU is that that's the result, is that Iran does not have a nuclear weapon and they no longer pose that threat to the world. And so I don't think that just Donald Trump needed this deal. I think that the world needed this deal And certainly the United States do the deal, and hopefully our economy starts to improve and the deal works itself out. I think that's where we find ourselves.
14: I saw a funny article last week that there was a volunteer firefighter that they just arrested. And the reason they arrested him was because he was going out and he was setting the fires. And then he was joining the fire department to travel around and put them out. Right. So, I mean, that's what that reminds me of. I mean, we all will admit that Iran does not deserve or need a nuclear weapon.
13: And we agree.
14: But what I don't agree on is the fact that Donald Trump went into a war that many people told him was ill-advised. Donald Trump went into a war that cost American lives. And whether or not you're with The Economist or whether or not you're Steven or whether or not you're Bakari Sellers, you can always say that the people who hurt the most when they came out of this were the American public. And we did not meet our objectives, period. I mean, if we want to talk about that, that is what it is.
15: We are achieving the objective of denuclearizing.
13: Absolutely.
15: And we'll know, by the way, I want to come out into the show with you a year from now and we'll see where we're at.
13: Right.
14: Do you have faith in the Trump. Regime or Trump?
15: In Trump. There's no way
14: it's foolish to have a belief in either.
13: I want to ask you
15: one thing. He's totally committed to.
13: You said if I was Bakari, and we know I'm far not handsome enough to be you, Bakari.
14: Absolutely. That's a fact.
13: I'm willing to concede that.
14: I appreciate it.
13: Here's the thing. You keep talking about the faith in Trump versus the regime. And when the Obama administration negotiated the JCPOA, who did they put their trust in there?
14: Oh, actually, the world joined them. So you had a lot of Middle East.
13: Had an agreement. At the G7 where they are now, world has come behind the president and said, we applaud this
11: deal. And also there was an inspection regime. There were verification points.
14: And you still,
11: Concrete benchmarks. Just one last thing before we go. I won't play it, but the Trump joked today that if this didn't go well, he would blame J.D. Vance for negotiating it. J.D. Vance wants to be president and has been, unfortunately for him, the face of this agreement all week. What's that going to do to his ambitions?
16: Well, I think he's really busy with the book tour right now and arguing with the ladies on The View. So I don't know if he's balancing it as much as he needs to, but looks good for Marco Rubio, I think.
15: Everybody knows.
13: Is that an endorsement?
15: The two front runners to succeed Trump right now are Marco Rubio and JD, and they're kind of almost like Game of Thrones. He's playing them off each other, but he was joking.
11: Don't worry.
13: He's a troublemaker.
16: No,
11: all right,
16: everyone.
11: Thank you very much for being here. We will be right back.
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11: 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And thank you very much for watching Newsnight. Laura Coates Live starts right now. Tonight, Trump's Iran agreement is in, and so is the scathing verdict form. Conservatives who are calling it a U.S. surrender have for us. Plus, J.D. Vance in the spotlight and facing backlash over the agreement as critics warn he'll be the one getting blamed. And the strategy behind Luigi Mangione's defense, it has finally been revealed. I'll bring it to you tonight on Laura Coates Live. Well, my opening statement tonight, President Trump caved. Call it big talk, call it compromise, but can you call it a success? Are we better off than we were the day before the war started? Let's talk about the agreement, the one whose potential he hyped for weeks. I mean, forget weeks. The framework he's been calling for ever since he did the 2015 nuclear deal. Well, we're finally seeing it. And it's nowhere near what he demanded. And his demands were about as far as you could go. Walk with me for a trip down memory lane to a week after he dropped the first bombs on Iran. Remember, the president said, quote, there will be no deal with Iran except unconditional surrender. And he was declaring the United States would force Iran's leaders into submission.
30: They should wave the white flag of surrender. In hockey, they say, uncle, right? When are they gonna cry uncle?
11: Well, today there is an agreement. There's also no unconditional surrender.
4: no white flag, no crying uncle, not even close. But there was a lot of this.
5: If we keep bombing, those ships won't be going. And you're talking about $500, $600, $700 million a day. Also, we run out of reserves in about 4 weeks. You know, there are reserves all over the world, and we would really run out. We have taken their money. It's not our money. It's their money. And we froze it. At a certain point in time, I guess we're going to have to give it back.
4: These are all considerations before you contemplate war. And if you actually look at this memorandum of understanding, Iran isn't giving up all that much. They're reopening the Strait of Hormuz, which, of course, was open before the war. They're reaffirming no nuclear weapons, which they've long done without, I might add, convincing doubters that they can even be trusted in their affirmations. And the key questions around their nuclear program are left for the 60-day negotiation window that comes after all this. Meanwhile, the concessions list is a lot longer for the United States. It includes what so many Republicans are furious about: potential access to a $300 billion fund for reconstruction, pathways to remove sanctions and release frozen assets if Iran plays ball. And look, the gap between promises and reality, it was everywhere today. Take Iran's enriched uranium. A month ago, Trump was saying Iran couldn't have it, that the U.S. was going to take it. And today, he's suddenly making room for Iran's nuclear power bill.
5: We will get it. We don't need it. We don't want it. We'll probably destroy it after we get it, but we're not going to let them have it. It is a little hard, though, when you say that somebody wants it, other people have it, other adjoining states have it, and you're not letting them have it for purposes of electricity and things like that.
4: Same story with the missiles.
6: We are going to destroy their missiles and raise their missile industry to the ground.
5: Well, what am I going to do? Am I going to let Saudi Arabia have missiles, but they can't have them? Yes, sir. It doesn't work that way, you know? It doesn't work that way. And missiles aren't the problem. Missiles are, they hurt a little location, but they don't blow up the planet.
4: And we can't forget the economy. The Trump administration was telling Americans to be patient. He was selling this war as short-term pain for long-term gain. Now, the president is saying the pain is why he needed a deal.
7: I don't think about American financial situation. I don't think about anybody. I think about one thing. You cannot let Iran have a nuclear weapon.
5: I didn't want to see economic catastrophe. If you kept this going, that could have happened.
4: So, no, there was no unconditional surrender. But you know what condition he did surrender? His demand that he'd get one. That's the thing about memorandums of understanding, though. We still don't even know what the final result will be. My first guest was a vocal opponent of the 2015 JCPOA, the deal that was struck under the Obama administration. Former Republican congressman from Colorado, Ken Buck, joins me now, and he served on the House Foreign Affairs Committee. Congressman, welcome. Glad to have this conversation with you because, as you can imagine, some Republicans are livid with this agreement. It has been described as the worst foreign policy blunder in decades, or an American surrender. Tell me, Congressman, how do you define it?
8: Well, it's an agreement to reach an agreement. We don't know what the agreement is, and we don't know whether either side is going to live up to the agreement down the road. So I think it's very difficult at this point to say that there even is an agreement. There's a memorandum of understanding. As you pointed out, it's incredibly vague right now. Really don't know who is, is Iran going to let inspectors have access to all their facilities? All these questions are unanswered.
4: If the stakes were as they are,

0: Ice Cube's Big Three is back. The most physical, fierce, and competitive basketball league on earth returns to CBS this Saturday. Three-time Big Three MVP ISO Joe Johnson and the reloaded Detroit Amps battle two-time Big Three championship coach Steven Jackson's DMV trilogy, followed by Big Three's most intense rivalry. Defending champions Miami 305 and Michael Beasley chasing his third straight MVP take on Dwight Howard, coach Nick Young, and the LA Riot. Watch Big Three Saturday, 4 p.m. Eastern, 1 p.m. Pacific on CBS. 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
1: The enrichment or diluted the enriched uranium, and they have made sure that the inspectors have access to everything. So I think there's still leverage on both sides, frankly, to make this a deal that's beneficial to the U.S. and prohibits Iran from getting a nuclear weapon.
2: The president thinks that it is fair for Iran to have some ballistic missiles if neighboring countries have them. Is that a realistic approach or a dangerous concession?
1: Well, I don't think Saudi Arabia appreciates it. I don't think Israel appreciates it. And I'm sure that some of those missiles can reach Europe. Europe probably doesn't appreciate it. But the reality is the main goal that the president had was to make sure Iran didn't get a nuclear weapon. And if that concession is they can have ballistic missiles but never have a nuclear weapon, then that's what has to happen to get the deal done, I guess.
2: 60 days ahead. We'll see what it actually entails. Congressman Ken Buck, thank you.
1: Thank you.
2: I want to turn now to News Nation correspondent at large, Geraldo Rivera, and CNN senior political commentator, Van Jones.
3: Hello.
2: Glad to have you both here. Hello. I mean, first of all, Geraldo, let me begin with you. Geraldo, do you see any way that President Trump can convince people that this today, vague as the terms may be, 60 days of negotiations ahead, the terms as they seem to be enumerated, can the president convince people that this was a win?
3: I don't know how that is remotely possible, Laura. Nice to you and Van. We went for a kill shot against Iran. They took a pounding. We wiped out a generation of their leadership. They closed the Strait of Hormuz. The price of the pump spiked, and we are calling uncle right now. I don't see how that can be spun into a victory. It seems to me that the congressman who said the worst foreign policy blunder ever or in a generation is probably correct.
2: What's interesting, you heard Congressman Ken Buck make this point, Van, about leverage, believing that the United States still has leverage and that Iran does as well to try to negotiate successfully. I mean, the president acknowledged he wants to avoid an economic catastrophe. That was the phrasing, like the one that triggered the Great Depression, I might add. But I wonder, from your perspective, is that a tacit admission by this president that Iran successfully leveraged their geographic weapon and being able to control the Strait of Hormuz?
4: Look, President Trump said this would end with unconditional surrender.
2: Mm-hmm.
4: And it did, from us, because we basically couldn't take the economic pain that this little country with these cheap drones was able to dish out. And this is a big problem because the credibility of the United States is the guarantor of world security. If you're in Taiwan right now, you're very nervous. Mm. If you're an Iranian citizen who took to the streets when you heard the president say, you know, help is on the way, you are now very nervous because it turns out that the word of the United States is not what you thought it was, and that the United States can get itself into a situation where our enemies can hurt us and we will give up. Here's a big problem you've got right now is simply this. When Western powers get into these asymmetric battles with ideological opponents, in other words, we've got all the big stuff. We've got the big tanks and the planes and the bombers and the satellites, and they've got little drones and some snipers. Mm-hmm. It turns out those asymmetric wars can be won by small powers. Ukraine is doing that to Russia right now. Iran just did it to us. The world of warfare has changed, and you can be a superpower now without a nuclear weapon, just with drones and the proper geographic location. This makes the United States much weaker in the world eye and makes us all less safe because you don't have to fear the United States if a little country with some drones can back us down like this.
2: Yeah, I wonder, this will be part of the calculus people are discussing for many years to come, whether or not this war was necessary. I think I know the answer, that people will come to the conclusion, whether what has happened since then has led to leverage gained by the United States. And, of course, also, who is going to be the face of this, Geraldo, because the

0: president joked that if this memo goes south, he already knows who is to blame. Listen.
1: If it works out, I'm going to take the credit. If it doesn't work out, I'm blaming J.D. You better be careful, J.D. He's going to turn his plane around and get the hell out of here. Yeah, I like that idea.
0: I was watching Marco Rubio's face the entire time. Just that, by the way, waiting for him to crack a smile. He did not. Maybe it came later. I didn't do the whole thing. But conservative podcast host Ben Shapiro, he's not joking. Listen.
2: In my opinion, the vice president of the United States, the chief negotiator on this particular project, has not well served the president.
0: Geraldo, do you think that the vice president Vance is going to be thrown under the bus here? I mean, is it fair for him to pay the price if it falls apart?
3: I think timing is everything in life, and Marco Rubio's timing has been impeccable. He has stayed above the fray. The president of the United States sent the vice president, as is normal and customary, I guess, to negotiate what was a losing hand. And now he's not going to blame, himself. He's going to blame the dealer and the person, J.D. Vance, is holding those bad cards. And I think that this has meaningfully set him back. I think that this has catapulted Secretary of State Rubio to the favored position in the presidential sweepstakes for 28. This is a big deal politically, but more importantly, I worry about Israel. I worry about Israel having its reputation wrecked. Israel helped inspire or incite this ill-fated conflict, and stuck with the bombing of Lebanon way too long. I worry. Israel is, I think, in the modern era, perhaps Israel is really in the most difficult situation since October 7th was horrible, a date that will live in infamy. But Israel was united and went to fight the people to get the people who did that to them. Then the scheme, though, to attack Iran seemed so flamboyant and based on awful intelligence. I said timing was everything in life. If they had done it back in December 28th instead of February 28th, and they had the Iranian people with them, it would have been a much different story. But as it turned out, it's a catastrophe.
0: Ben, what's your take on that? Because obviously there are concerns about, you mentioned the standing, not only the United States globally, about alliances as well, but also about the person who is going to spearhead and is spearheading this entire initiative, who's been, you know, vice presidents are not known to get the plum assignments.
4: Yeah.
0: This is
4: Ask Kamala
0: difficult.
4: Harris. Yeah, Kamala Harris got all the tough jobs, and she wound up being impressed with that somewhat politically. Look, I do think it's important to know that, to point out, though, you know, Bibi Netanyahu has asked every president since George Washington to invade Iran. That's not what's new. People want to now blame Israel and that kind of stuff. Bibi Netanyahu has asked every PTA president. He's asked any president he can find to invade Iran. Only one was reckless enough to do it. That's Donald Trump. And if Donald Trump wants to then pass the blame off of J.D. Vance, that's perfectly fine. But I just think we need to be very clear. The commander-in-chief of the United States has to make these decisions, and Donald Trump made a reckless decision. I agree with Geraldo. If you timed this right, where when the people were out there protesting, you backed up the people, you'd have a different outcome. The problem is, when the Iranian people were out there protesting, all of our artillery was on the other side of the world trying to arrest Maduro. So then it takes us 6 weeks to get over to the other side. By then, the Iranian regime has slaughtered 50,000 people, and that movement has been drowned in blood. Then we start bombing a country where the opposition forces have already been slaughtered. It's a, you know, ready, fire, aim from this president. And I just don't think you should don't let this president off the hook by blaming Israel. Israel's asked for this to happen for a bunch of times. Donald Trump made a bad decision.
0: You know what? Thank you. Stick around, everyone, because I want to hear from you all. You are a part of this show, as you well know, and we'll be answering your questions and comments a little later on in the show. Just text us at 818-972-7272. Include a first name in your city or state. Got a lot to talk to you about. Still ahead, the man who spent decades wargaming this exact conflict is going to weigh in on the agreement. Professor Robert Pape on why he thinks the next 60 days could become the most dangerous yet. And later, Luigi Mangione's defense strategy. We finally got a glimpse. It's been revealed. The question is, could it actually work? I'm going to get into it tonight.
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29: This will be regarded as one of the biggest American disasters. And it's because Trump started this war. He didn't know how to finish it. And it looks like in too many ways he has just capitulated to the Iranians.
0: Democrats in Congress slamming the White House's 14-point plan with Iran. And tonight, the big question is, where does the plan lead the United States after the 60-day negotiating period ends? Well, my next guest simulated every possible scenario in a U.S.-Iran conflict for the last 20 years. He's the author of the Substack column, The Escalation Trap, and professor of political science at the University of Chicago. Professor Robert Pape joins me now. Professor, welcome back. I mean, look, you say that the next 60 days could become even more dangerous with Iran potentially ending up stronger than they were before. Why?
1: This is a deal that doesn't simply reflect a defeat today. It shows in the deal itself that Iran is going to gain power over the next 2 months, and it already is showing the seeds of what that's going to look like. So, number one, between now and the next 60 days, we're promising to give Iran something like $30 billion in unfrozen assets and in oil proceeds. I said $30 billion. That's what that monetizes to in the agreement today. That's just in the next 60 days. Then on day 61, the agreement says Iran starts charging fees. That's more money and more power. In that period, you've been talking about this, Iran is not promising to give up its nuclear dust. And in fact, Donald Trump's walking away from the importance of that going out of the country. Iran is not giving up missiles, and Donald Trump's walking away with whether they should give up their missiles. So what's going to happen over 60 days is Iran is going to gain power, and then it's going to have even more leverage because the oil inventories are going to run dry. The very thing Donald Trump today said was the reason he signed this deal is that we're running out of oil inventory. Remember that. That was his core reason. You just talked about that. That's going to happen, Laura, because it will take 60 days or more for those ships to get the oil from Hormuz to refinery to market.
0: But
1: not
0: Professor,
1: just get them the past Hormuz.
0: Let me ask you this, because we know there is a 60-day negotiation window, and presumably the powers that be are contemplating the very leverage shift that you have just stated. If that's the case, the administration keeps pointing out that Iran only gets the benefits in the agreement if they behave and meet America's requirements. If they don't, they get nothing, they say. So do you have doubts that those next 60 days are anything but the solidification of what's already here and not truly negotiating?
1: That's too narrow of a framing, Laura, because Israel's being left out of the equation. And it's not just Israel shooting a few rockets and so forth into Beirut. The fundamental shift that's occurring is Iran is now the rising, aspiring hegemon. Israel used to have that position. Israel's now the declining power. So we have a situation where Israel's declining precipitously. Is Israel just going to stand back and let Iran become the new regional hegemon over time? Now, it's still got months to go. That's not going to happen overnight, but that's the trajectory that we're on. The danger here, the zone we're entering, is dangerous because this is a classic case of a new rising power, and it's really shooting up quite fast. A declining power that thought it was rising, that's Israel. And then there's Donald Trump. Is he just going to stand by on day 61 and it's going to be suddenly fine that the tolls that he said would never happen are going to be imposed? Think about that for the midterms. And then what if that dust doesn't not just not leave the country? What if it doesn't get downgraded? And what if the Iranians walk from the deal? There's nothing keeping the Iranians here. Fine, Donald Trump says, okay, they won't get $300 billion. Who really thinks that's actually coming anyway? The real issues here are all the advantages for Iran's power are built into this agreement. There's nothing limiting its power whatsoever. Mm-hmm. Its power is going to come from money. It's going to come from regional control, that is Lebanon, the Houthis, et cetera. Nothing limits that. And it's going to come from that nuclear material, which is, it's already a threshold state.
0: Yes.
1: Why doesn't it decide after 60 days, hey, we got the money we're going to get. Trump won't give us any more money. Fine. We'll go.
0: That's the $30 billion question over the next 60 days. Professor Robert Pape, thank you so much.
1: Thank you.
0: Up next, Trump goes to war with Senate Republicans as he sabotages his own nominee in order to give Bill Pulte the reins over America's spy agencies. Plus, your time to drive the conversation. Just text us your questions, your comments at 818-972-7272. We got Van Jones and former Republican Congressman Garrett Graves with me to take you on next.
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0: You know, sometimes all it takes is a single Truth Social post to turn things upside down, and today, no different. This time, the president threw Senate Republicans and the intelligence community into turmoil by demanding two things. He wants controversial housing official Bill Pulte to stay on as acting director of national intelligence. Remember, Pulte has no known national security experience. But he has pushed investigations into Trump's critics like Senator Adam Schiff, New York AG Letitia James, to just name a few. Trump even decided to delay his nomination of Jay Clayton to take over the permanent job. It's part of Trump's strategy to have Pulte stay on until Congress passes his voter ID bill. And Trump says he wants it attached to the bill reauthorizing Section 702 of FISA.
9: I mean, that's all we want. It's not a lot. The Save America Act. And that can be passed any way they want to pass it, but I'm not going to sign FISA unless it's done.
0: Senate Republicans say that idea, DOA. And North Carolina Senator Tom Tillis adds, quote, if the president was fully briefed on the consequences of taking this action and did it anyway, that's on him. Van Jones is back with me, along with former Louisiana Republican Congressman Garrett Graves. Glad to have you both here. Again, Congressman, I mean, unless something changes, Pulte is going to be the acting DNI on Friday when Tulsi Gabbard's resignation actually goes into effect officially. Even Republicans, though, they don't trust him in that position, even for a temporary time, it seems. Is he making a mistake by digging his heels into this?
10: Look, I think what's important to keep in mind is we found ourselves in politics in such a dysfunctional situation to where any opportunity for leverage, you see either Democrats or Republicans mm-hmm. taking full advantage. In this situation, you clearly have Democrats that don't want Pulte in that position. President Trump's looking at it like leverage. He says, you know what, I want the SAVE Act. How is it that I have to get on an airplane to show an ID, go to the doctor to show an ID, buy tobacco, if I used it, show an ID. But in this case, registering to vote and having to show an ID is inappropriate. I don't understand it. I think the president's push for the SAVE Act is reasonable.
0: But isn't he burning some goodwill? I mean, it's rare sometimes to have the votes to get the job that you want done. You have the votes to get the U.S. Attorney for SDNY, Jay Clayton, confirmed as DNI. You have the Arkansas Senator Tom Cotton saying he's highly qualified. Is the leverage that is sought worth the goodwill that will be burned?
10: Look, you bring up a fair point. I've seen Chairman Cotton's comments. I've seen Majority Leader Thune's comments expressing some frustration, and certainly mm-hmm. Senator Tillis has expressed frustration. I think it's great that you have a candidate like Clayton that folks are rallying around and can get a positive vote and get approved, and that's fantastic. But once again, I think you've got to look at this like the dismal state of politics in this country today, to where things are so polarizing and so divisive that any single opportunity for leverage, the other side tries to maximize and tries to use to their advantage. And I think that this is a situation where the president's request is reasonable, whether conflating it with the DNI is appropriate or not. I'm going to leave that to the White House. But I think his request is reasonable to show an ID to register to vote.
0: Well, is the request reasonable and is the conflation appropriate?
11: We're playing with American lives here. Okay? This is not a joke. This is the director of national intelligence. This is the most important person for keeping Americans safe. This person receives all the intelligence from all of our allies, trying to figure out who's trying to kill us, and then has to coordinate with all of our internal aid. This is not a joke. You can't put just Ronald McDonald or just some random smurf or muppet in this job, which is what he's done. He's just picked some fool who he put in charge of a total other agency. In the other job, all he's done is harass people and attack people and be a little attack dog for the president. That's not a qualification to have this job. So
0: would say that he's making concerted efforts to, you know, root out corruption, fraud. That's the statement he would make, being a fool.
11: Listen, he has this clown in this office. He's going after the attorney general here in New York City. He's doing all this stuff. That's not a qualification to be the top spy over all the top spies. So he's playing with. And now here's what I'm going to tell you. If something happens,
0: please
11: if
0: don't.
11: Something, now listen, if something happens, we have a big Knicks parade in New York tomorrow. If something happens while he's doing all this nonsense, shame on President Trump. You don't listen, I get the politics and this and that, and you want to make it be about voting rights. This is about the safety of the American people being played with by this president, and it's very, very dangerous.
0: God forbid there be any issue, and I certainly hope that the appropriate law enforcement is taking, I have to say, but I mean, one of the things that the president says that he thinks Democrats are just afraid of Pulte. They don't think he's a fool. They think he's afraid. Listen to what he says.
9: And this was like a rush act. And it was a rush act by the Democrats. All of a sudden they want to get... And why are they afraid of this guy? I mean, they're so afraid of him, they'll do anything not to have Pulte go in there. He's a very capable guy, and they're worried about that.
0: Do you think it's fear that's driving it, or do you think that it is the political leverage as a sort of a tit for tat?
10: I suspect it's probably the political leverage issue. But look, let me respond to what Van brought up. Something that's really important to keep in mind. John Ratcliffe, former colleague, good friend of mine, and a great leader of the CIA, he was the DNI under the first Trump administration. So it's not like we have some void there. They're not capabilities. Look, I don't know Pulte. I don't. But I can tell you to suggest that there's no intelligence capabilities in the United States, I don't think that's fair in this case. I want to be clear. I want the best people in these positions. I think it is a critical position, and I'll agree with you on that. But it's not like we have some void and there aren't all of these capacities within our federal government.
0: I think his point was, though, not that there's no intelligence in the United States, but that the person who is being picked to be the acting DNI does not have their
11: resume. He's not qualified. He doesn't even meet the legal qualifications for the job. There's actual legal qualifications he does not meet. So, listen, we can argue about voting rights, but this is much more dangerous for America than that.
0: Well, you know what? I want to answer questions from people at home because they are eager to jump into the conversations. Go to Minnesota, of course. Doug in Minnesota asks, is Vance being set up to take the fall when the deal isn't successful? What do you think, Congressman?
10: Look, it is curious the way this whole thing has evolved with Vance being at first seemed to be opposed to the invasion. Rubio seemed like he was on board. Now Vance is taking the lead. Look, I don't know the answer to the question. You have to ask the president that. But I do think that, or I don't see this as definitively a situation where somebody's going to have to take the fall. I still believe that there's an opportunity to salvage something here, and I'm hopeful this administration is able to do that.
0: Sheldon in Seattle asks, why did the Prime Minister of Canada receive the text to the USA and Iran agreement while our own congressional leadership was kept in the dark? Van, comment?
11: Because we have a king and not somebody who actually respects the three equal branches of government. And listen, one of the reasons that you want to pull in the congressional leadership is because there's really smart people in Congress in both parties. And the fact that the president has gone off and done this military misadventure without the good counsel from, you know, the top people in Congress is part of why this thing got botched so badly.
0: Well, let's ask Greg.
10: That question opened up the door for you to say, because Canada has a good DNI. You could have taken it.
0: You did miss the window. All right, EJ in Los Angeles. Well, I wonder if it's the EJ, as in magic sign. Well, I don't know. EJ in L.A. asked this question. Why are we constructing a $300 billion fund for Iran to rebuild? It's not his son, just EJ. Go ahead. Garrett, what do you think?
10: Yeah, look, I once again, this agreement is not final. We don't know exactly what's in there. I've seen the numbers reported as other people have as well. Much of that, I believe, is actually their money, including the majority of it that's in China today. Mm-hmm. I think it's also allowing them to have access to the global oil markets, which certainly has value as well. I think we're going to have to wait and see what the ultimate agreement looks like to be able to answer that question.
0: I want to go to Canada. Van in Edmonton asked this question. What are the ramifications of this war and negotiated settlement 4, 5, or 10 years from now? Is a future regime change war inevitable? What do you think, Van?
11: Well, look, I mean, I think the United States picked the wrong regime change war the last time around. If you could go back and do it over, you probably wouldn't knock off Saddam Hussein and spend $4 trillion in 15 years in Iraq just for Iraq to be dominated by Iran. But look, I think the long-term consequences are pretty bad. You had a guest on before that says, Israel may wind up weaker, our main ally may wind up weaker, and Iran, our main enemy, may wind up a lot stronger.
0: Carl in California asks, why is J.D. Vance selling a book during a war and economic crisis? Congressman, I'll ask
11: what
0: you.
11: What better time?
10: But I don't think that anybody scheduled the war. I don't. I'll also tell you that I think you need to read J.D. Vance's book. It actually talks about his faith, which I think is something that's really important in a time like this that's divisive. Having principles, having faith, and caring about something bigger than yourself is a big deal, and I think people need to read the book.
0: Garrett's the publisher. No kidding. Thank you, everyone. I appreciate it. Still ahead, it's been a mystery ever since he was arrested and charged. How was Luigi Mangione going to mount his defense? You know what? Tonight, we finally have the answer. One of New York's top criminal defense attorneys, Arthur Iadala, weighs in next.
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0: You know what? For the first time tonight, we are getting a glimpse of what the defense plans to argue in the defense of Luigi Mangione. And it's not that he didn't commit the crime. Rather, he did it while suffering from what's called extreme emotional disturbance. A New York state judge gave Mangione's lawyers until tomorrow to explain how they plan on making this case. So how would this work? Well, for starters, Mangione would have to admit to the killing. His lawyers would then need to demonstrate that he was experiencing a severe mental health episode that triggered him to lose control. Whether or not a jury is going to buy this, though, well, that remains to be seen. A jury hasn't even been impaneled. This is typically a defense you might see for crimes that occurred in the heat of the moment. For example, maybe someone's walking in on their spouse cheating. But if the jury agrees that extreme emotional disturbance was at play, the crime would be reduced from murder to manslaughter. which could mean Mangione would get 25 years instead of life if convicted. Here to talk about all of this is criminal defense attorney Arthur Aidala, and I'm so glad you're here to help me unpack this because people have been wondering, Arthur, what would his defense be? And this is one that comes with nuance, but one that might have been their best case scenario, right?
1: Well, I don't think, Laura, they had much of a choice. I mean, here's the breaking news today. The breaking news is they're now conceding, yes, he's the shooter, right? They had never conceded he's the shooter. Now, they have overwhelming evidence, the prosecutor does. They waited until the judge ruled about what the jury could hear and what they can hear. So now they can
0: read the evidence that will come in. Right.
1: What evidence is going to come in. So they realize. And look, I know all of these lawyers. They're fantastic. Mark Ignifilo, his wife Karen, Jacob. I know them all. Tenney. I was with them yesterday. But, you know, you got to play the hand you're dealt. So they could have gone for the extreme measure and asked for insanity. Be like, look, the kid doesn't even know what right from wrong is. He's totally lost his marbles. But obviously they've had him, spoken to a doctor, to an expert, who has said, no, he knows what was going on. Mm-hmm. It was just during this period of time, he was so emotional. He was so caught up with the whole healthcare crisis and his own back operation and whether insurance covered it or wouldn't cover it that he basically lost his mind for a certain period of time. And therefore, folks, don't find him guilty of murder. Find him guilty of manslaughter. This judge, will definitely give him 25 years, but that means he'll be eligible for parole probably in about 22 years, which means he'll be out of prison younger than I am right now.
0: What's so fascinating about this, otherwise totally tragic case, and we're looking at this as lawyers, obviously, and the tragedy speaks for itself of a loss of life. But what is so fascinating to people has been that there had not been doubt of who was the assailant, but how they would try to defend the actions and the behavior. And this approach would kind of put the United Healthcare and also the industry on trial as well, because if they are going to try to suggest that he was so emotionally distraught and disturbed by the things that he was seeing, reading, feeling, his interaction with the healthcare system, they're going to be able to raise a lot of his grievances with the healthcare industry and United Healthcare specifically in order to try to build their case for emotional disturbance.
1: So you're correct. There will be what's called motions in limine. So before the trial even starts, before you pick the jury, this is very important, the prosecutor is going to ask the judge to make rulings about how deep he's going to allow them to get into the healthcare industry. Had they not raised this issue, they wouldn't have been able to get into it at all.
0: Right.
1: It's just, okay, this person died on this date and who killed him and that's the end of that. Now you get to bring out kind of the history. And obviously the most would come out if Luigi testified.
0: Will
1: the
0: he?
1: Most would count. Who knows?
0: I don't think he will. I don't know. You think
1: nobody,
0: he should?
1: Right. No, nobody knows. I'm sure this young man who went to an Ivy League school, who comes from a beautiful family, will probably, and he's a good-looking kid, probably would come off pretty well. He's going to be prepped very well by his lawyers. Probably come off pretty well. And all you want to do sometimes is get that one juror or two jurors for sympathy and get a hung jury and get a mistrial. But the judge, in my opinion, Judge Caro, is going to limit it. He's not going to let them come out with every statistic in the world. It's got to be limited to kind of what Luigi knew and what was going on in Luigi's mind. So what did he know about the healthcare industry? What were his experiences? And a lot of that will come out through the doctor, through the expert who gets to speak to Luigi. And he'll say, well, he told me he was upset because of this or of that. But the prosecutor's expert also gets to question Luigi. So it's going to be a battle of the experts. And sometimes that makes jurors fall asleep. Mm-hmm. And other times it makes them just be very confused. So the opening statement, the jury selection, as you already indicated, is probably the most important part of this trial. Because if you get one or two overly sympathetic jurors, then you could get a hung jury and they got to do the whole thing again.
0: And, you know, when you have a battle of the experts that is sure to come in this case, if you're the prosecution, you have to anticipate, obviously, this defense is going to be raised. You have the burden of proof. It's your case in chief. You're going to have to aggressively be proactive about undermining what their expert might say in the long run as well. And then the defense could very well say, you know, we think we've done enough damage here by even cross-examining that person, and we don't have to do any more work. So it's a very, very big minefield. But just the idea of the jurors looking at this, we know full well, just look at the way this case has been discussed, the people who are in Luigi costumes outside of his court appearances. You can imagine the fan mail you're seeing. There's people who are outside the courthouse every time he's there trying to see him. When you look at the prospect of jury nullification, the potential of it, when somebody says, I know, I agree, prosecution, I'm still going to acquit, does this new strategy, does that make it more or less likely that jury nullification will not be an issue? When do we want
1: it? I think this makes it more likely that jury nullification can happen, because you're going to hear a lot more about what was going on in Luigi's mind, about what's going on in the healthcare industry, than you would if it was just who did it. Yeah. Was it Luigi? Wasn't it? But, you know, a lot of that, Laura, I think will go out the window. Joel Simon, the prosecutor here, he most likely is going to call the wife and of the deceased. And he can only call her for one reason, to do the body ID. Mm. And when she goes up there and she says, was there a time, you're allowed to ask some preliminary questions, and how long were you married, and how many children do you have? The judge will let that stuff come in, right? And did there come a time when you went to the morgue yet? And what did you see? And typically that's when someone breaks down hysterically crying, and she'll get out that, my children are devastated. My 5-year-old and 9-year-old, I forget how old they are, will now be raised without a father. Mm. And that's going to be done in the very beginning of the case, usually. So that sets the stage for the sympathy for the deceased. And that's what the defense usually doesn't even cross-examine it. Usually says, Your Honor, I have no questions. What are you going to say?
0: Right.
1: It wasn't him in the morgue, got shot in the back. So it's, that there's your jury nullification on the other end of the spectrum.
0: Arthur, just one more thought on this idea of the emotional disturbance. I mean, as you point out, if it were insanity, you'd have to show really a longer period of time, frankly, where he was unable to know right from wrong. But this allows him, even if he were to testify in the long run, or he would be interviewed by the psychologist who would be the opining expert, that they can compartmentalize that moment and not have, if he were to take the stand later, have that undermine the fact that he felt that way then. This is a strategic decision to have that very tight boundary around the period of time that he was disturbed, right?
1: See, Laura, that's why you don't need legal experts. You are a legal expert. You just said it. You said it perfectly, concisely. And yes, what you just said is absolutely accurate. So, look, we shall see. But again, Laura, having been in the shoes of this defense team, sometimes you don't have a choice. Like, right. You have to play the hand you're dealt and just play it as hard as you can and do your best and hope for the best. And as a lawyer, when you put your head on the pillow, you say, look, I protected all this person's rights. I made sure of his constitutional rights were protected. I argued vociferously and passionately for him, and the jury rendered a decision, and we have to live with that.
0: The case goes on. Arthur Ayodhya, always, thank you.
1: Thank you. It's always a pleasure, Laura.
0: Thank you all for watching. Victor Blackwell picks up The Story Is.
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24: I'm Victor Blackwell in Atlanta, in today for Alex Michelson. Ahead on the story is President Trump and Iran sign a deal that could lead to the end of the war. But what did the U.S. have to concede to get oil tankers moving through the Strait of Hormuz? And the Gilgo Beach serial killer is sentenced to life in prison. You'll hear what families of his victims said to him in court. Also, the ticker tape parade, it's almost here. It's prepped and ready for New York to celebrate the Knicks. In just a few hours, the NBA champs will parade up the Canyon of Heroes in front of many, many fans.

0: The story is the plan to end the war in Iran. President Donald Trump and Iranian President Masoud Pezeshkian have now signed a hard copy of the agreement. The 14-point memorandum of understanding aims to end the war on all fronts, including in Lebanon, where Israel has continued to strike. It'll also get traffic flowing through the Strait of Hormuz and lift the U.S. naval blockade of Iranian ports. But it leaves a lot of details for the 60-day negotiation period, including the future of Iran's nuclear program. Here's what President Trump said about the plan.
1: Then it's a memorandum of understanding. If it doesn't get done in 60 days, that's all right. We go back to bombing. You know, I don't want to do that because it's so good. But we might have to.
0: World leaders are welcoming the agreement, but some U.S. lawmakers are criticizing it.
2: This will be regarded as one of the biggest American disasters. And it's because Trump started this war. He didn't know how to finish it. And it looks like in too many ways he has just capitulated to the Iranians.
0: Pakistan was a key mediator during the U.S.-Iran talks, and its prime minister says the agreement is already in effect. And an official ceremony to mark the start of the technical level of talks will be held in Switzerland on Friday. But we're hearing conflicting reports from the White House and from Tehran. Here's CNN's Kristen Holmes with details.
3: There already seems to be some confusion around the signing of this document and whether or not that 60-day negotiating period has officially kicked off. I was just told by sources that President Trump, while at this dinner in the Palace of Versailles, signed a hard copy of the agreement. He then sent a photo, or that photo was sent to the Iranians. Now, what we are being told by a U.S. official, and I want to say this very specifically, they said, on Sunday, the memorandum of understanding was signed digitally by Vice President J.D. Vance and Speaker Galibaf and witnessed by President Trump. Now it has been signed by both the president of Iran and President Trump. We had originally been told by a U.S. official pretty explicitly that President Trump had also digitally signed a copy. Now what we're hearing is that this was the first time that he had actually signed a copy, and it was a hard copy. Now, on the Iranian side, we are hearing something slightly different, which was that they had agreed to a digital signature. Sounds like the president of Iran has signed off on this, according to Iranian spokesperson. But their understanding seems to be that now this 60-day negotiating period has begun. We have reached out to White House officials, U.S. officials, trying to get an answer if that is the general understanding, and yet we have still not heard back. The other part of this is what exactly Vice President J.D. Vance is doing in Switzerland on Friday if everything has already been signed and this negotiating period has already begun. I was told that the vice president is still expected to travel to Switzerland and sign the document on Friday, but the Iranian spokesperson essentially said that whatever happens in Geneva, it's not a signing ceremony, but indicated that there could be ongoing negotiations at that time. So we're still trying to get to the bottom of what exactly is going on here, what has been signed in terms of digital and hard copy, other than what we know, which is President Trump signed a hard copy during this dinner and sent that photo to the Iranians. The other question, of course, being what does that mean for Friday? Will those be the start of the negotiations with Vice President J.D. Vance there on the ground? And will there not be any form of a signing ceremony, which even just moments ago I was told was still happening? So this has just happened, and there are still an enormous amount of questions as to, one, if the 60-day negotiating period has started, that would also mean that all of the things that were supposed to happen immediately in this memorandum of understanding, including the opening of the strait, the potential lifting of sanctions, that would all have to start in place right now. And that is what we still don't have answers on. Kristen Holmes, CNN, the White House.
0: Alon Pincus, former Israeli consul general to New York, joins me for the discussion now. Mr. Ambassador, thanks for being with me. We've heard the criticism, and as Americans are deciding whether this war was worth it, I'll start from this angle. Is there anything in this agreement that is better for the U.S., better for the world, even better for Israel than the JCPOA, the agreement that President Trump tore up in 2018?
4: No, Victor, good morning. No, the answer is a flat no, and on an unequivocal no. Not only is it not better than the JCPOA, but the mere fact, Victor, that President Trump, at the prodding of Prime Minister Netanyahu back in 2018, withdrew from the agreement, accelerated Iran's both nuclear and missile development programs. So anyone who says this agreement is bad because it takes us, in fact, back to the status quo, the pre-war status quo, that's very popular to say right now, but it's also somewhat misleading because Iran of the 18th of June today is stronger than Iran of the 28th of February, which means it's regressive. It's not really a status quo. Back to your question, Victor, I fail to see, other than ending a war, and a bad agreement is always better than a good war, so to speak, or any day I'll take a bad agreement over a war. However, I fail to see even one of the 14 points that makes America, Israel, indeed the entire region, better off than we all were on the 28th of February.
0: So let's talk about one of those points, and this is the lifting of sanctions and the ability for Iran now to sell its oil. Obviously, that's going to be an economic boon for Iran. But geopolitically, how does that realign Iran's space in the region?
4: Oh, they have become exponentially stronger. Look, Iran of the day before the war, okay, the 28th of February this year, Iran was weakened, Iran was isolated, Iran was under severe sanctions, and Iran could not export its oil.

0: that is worth approximately $300 billion. That's billion with a B. Now, geopolitically, Iran upended the entire equation. They rattled the so-called business model of the Arab Gulf states, of Saudi Arabia to an extent, but mostly the United Arab Emirates and Qatar and Bahrain. But more importantly, and more pertinent to what you just asked, Victor, they discovered, or they knew, but they used it for the first time, a strategic equalizer, and that's the shutting down of the Strait of Hormuz.
1: Yeah.
0: By doing that, they improved their geopolitical position significantly.
1: And so we'll see. The agreement covers, obviously, 60 days, and they've agreed to the free passage of the Strait of Hormuz for that period. If there will be a fee or toll after that, we'll have to see. Let me ask you about another line here, another element, and that's the ballistic missiles program. I'm going to play first what President Trump says on February 28th. This is the day of the announcement of the first strikes, the joint strikes by the U.S. and Israel, and then what he said on day 110, which was on Wednesday.
2: The United States military is undertaking a massive and ongoing operation to prevent this very wicked, radical dictatorship from threatening America and our core national security interests. We are going to destroy their missiles and raise their missile industry to the ground. It will be totally, again, obliterated.
3: Other countries have them. It's a little bit unfair for them not to have some. A ballistic missile is not the same thing as what we're talking about when we talk nuclear. But if Saudi Arabia and Qatar, and they all have some, I would say, in relative proportion, I think it's okay.
1: That's not just an inconsistency or contradiction. That's a reversal. And so what do you make of that element of the conversation?
0: Well, that's Donald Trump in a nutshell. I mean, all of a sudden, he's a ballistics or explosives expert. He did not obliterate them in February. By the way, he claimed to have obliterated Iran's nuclear and missile infrastructure back in June of 2025. Then in February, all of a sudden, it was not obliterated. And now he's saying, hey, you know, other countries have missiles. The next thing, or the next logical step, Victor, would be to say, you know, other countries have nuclear weapons too, so maybe Iran should be allowed to have a nuclear weapon. This, like you said, this is not even inconsistency. This is a rude, crude reversal. This is almost unbelievable. And by the way, it is perceived that way in Israel as something that no one expected, that even those who can roll off their tongue that he's flippant, that he's erratic, that he's inconsistent, that he is unpredictable and all those euphemisms, even those people were shocked at what they heard from him yesterday. But because, Victor, because it's Donald Trump, 2 days from now, he could renege on that, too. So, you know, who knows?
1: Well, what the president has been consistent about, and we'll see if the U.S. and Iran agreement reaches that, is that Iran will never have a nuclear weapon. We'll see what happens over the next 60 days. Alon Pincus, thanks so much. So the Federal Reserve held interest rates steady after Kevin Warsh's first meeting as chair, between 3.5% and 3.75%. Warsh announced changes that he plans to make. He said the Fed should not have to choose between more jobs and stable prices.
4: You talked about one of our dual mandates on the employment side. I don't believe that we have a cruel choice. I don't share the view that was expressed a few generations ago that Federal Reserve chairmen show up at a podium like this and say, you got to choose. And you're going to have to decide whether you're willing to tolerate higher inflation to put more people at work. I don't believe in that. What I believe is if we do our job, we can make strong growth, low prices, and strong employment mutually compatible. And so what you heard from the committee today is we've got some work to do on the price stability front.
1: President Trump appointed Warsh to cut rates, but 9 Fed officials are calling for at least one rate hike this year. This is to fight the latest inflation spike tied to the Iran war. Only one official expects a rate cut. President Trump still praised Warsh and said that he's guided by what the new Fed chair wants.
2: We have a very resilient economy. We have the strongest economy we've ever

0: And now the word affordability is a fake word made up by the Democrats. Here's where it's fake, because they made it up, because I inherited these prices.
1: The news from the Fed knocked stocks, short-term bonds, and gold lower. Dow fell 507 points. It's nearly 1%. According to FedWatch, traders are now pricing in a 45% chance of a rate hike in October. Lawmakers on Capitol Hill say they have no idea when they might hear from President Trump's pick to be the next director of national intelligence. The president abruptly canceled a hearing for Jay Clayton on Wednesday. He is also insisting that he won't sign a must-pass national security bill unless Congress passes his voter ID bill, the Save America Act. In the meantime, Bill Pulte will take over as acting DNI on Friday. His appointment has been mired in controversy over his lack of intelligence experience and his record as a Trump attack dog.
2: How long do you expect Bill Pulte to be acting DNI? Well,
3: as long as it takes to get everybody else approved. I mean, they were doing a rush act, and we didn't get anything for it. Look, he's a very legitimate guy. He's very smart. He's a brilliant guy.
1: The Senate Intelligence Committee Chairman Tom Cotton says it's regrettable that President Trump directed Clayton not to appear. He called the nominee a highly qualified patriot and said he looks forward to his confirmation in the near future. With me now, Ron Brownstein, CNN senior political analyst and a Bloomberg opinion columnist. Always good to see you, Ron. Let's start with this. The president seems to think he's called checkmate on Congress, specifically Republicans in Congress. So here's the question. Do they want FISA, the Foreign Intelligence Surveillance Act, and Bill Pulte out as acting DNI more than they don't want to pass the Save America Act?
4: Well, they can't pass the Save America Act without, and you know, the Save America Act is at the height of euphemism. I mean, it is basically a Republican wish list on ways to make it tougher to vote, but they can't pass it without ending the filibuster. Just as Democrats could not pass their H.R. 1 voter reform bill without ending the filibuster. And that is not something the Senate Republicans want to do. So President Trump rages at them over and over again in different ways, trying to pressure them into doing that. You know, when he walked into the G7 meeting today and he said, "I'm the boss," I guess a joke, but actually a reflection of kind of the way he views his role, both in the domestic and international system. I mean, whether we're talking about members of Congress or allies, he essentially views himself as the decision maker for the world. And he doesn't really see a lot of co-equal participants in that. And this is, again, him trying to treat Congress as a subordinate rather than a co-equal branch of government. Republicans have mostly gone along with that, especially in the House, where they have completely gone along with it. But every once in a while, enough Senate Republicans say no, and you see this kind of lashing out.
1: Let's talk about the domestic politics of this memorandum of understanding. And I want to start this part of it with something that the president says he was considering when agreeing to this MOU. Let's play that from President Trump.
0: They're very smart people, very good negotiators, but so are we. So rather than possibly going into a depression, rather than having your favorite president be Herbert Hoover, I was always the one I didn't want to be. He raised taxes too fast and he raised interest rates too fast, all at the same time. And it caused the Great Depression. So I don't think I'll make mistakes like that.
1: It really is a stunning acknowledgement, maybe confession, from the president, who said just a month ago that he doesn't think about Americans' financial situation in the context of the war.
4: Yeah, I mean, there's so much to unpack there. I mean, essentially what this memorandum of understanding does is unravel or diffuse a problem that was created by the war itself, which, as your previous guest noted, Iran, you know, the nuclear program for years was intended to be a deterrent, right? Unless you believe they were going to launch a preemptive strike on Tel Aviv, the goal was, of their nuclear program, was to deter attacks from the U.S. Or Israel or others. And they have found an alternative deterrent, which is their ability to squeeze the global economy through their control over the Strait of Hormuz. That was a problem that was maybe theoretical, but had never been actualized before the war. And what Trump has done is sign an agreement that will provide an enormous amount of resources to Iran over time, potentially, mostly for undoing the problem that was created by the war itself. Now, anything that brings down gas prices in the U.S. is going to be greeted favorably by most Americans. But if you look at the reaction on the right to this agreement, you can see the enormous vulnerability here. I mean, you remember when Donald Trump and Marco Rubio in 2016 were loudly complaining about the original Obama agreement that I think transferred $1.7 billion ultimately to Iran? Here we are talking about potentially hundreds of billions of dollars that they can use to rebuild the regime, rebuild their influence in the region, and I think has stunned many on the right who advocated for this war.
1: Yeah, I mean, one of the statements that stands out today is Louisiana Senator Bill Cassidy. He tweeted, "Reagan is rolling over in his grave. Yeah. This is the worst foreign policy blunder in decades." Now, you know, Bill Cassidy is no love lost there. Trump backed his challenger, and he won't be on the ballot in November, but just talk about the position, the uncomfortable position this puts Republicans, many of the president's elected allies and otherwise into selling this agreement.
4: Well, you know, you have to go back a step. I mean, the president made almost no effort to sell the agreement, to sell the war at the outset to the American people or to international allies. I mean, he basically launched the war only in consultation with Netanyahu, presented it as a fait accompli to the public, made a minimal, the most minimal possible effort to explain why he was doing it. And partly as a result, when Americans faced an actual, an immediate, tangible cost in terms of higher gas prices, support for the war crumbled. I mean, we've been looking at 60% of voters, sometimes 25 or 30% of people who say they voted for Trump in 24 saying they opposed the war. Now, you know, when you're in a hole, stop digging. In that sense, I think that many Americans will welcome the end of this, especially if it leads to any reduction in gas prices. But given that he had so little buy-in at the front end and that he has accomplished so little of what he set out in his goals at the beginning, you know, it's hard to and there is so much friendly fire from his own side that has been so loath to criticize him on almost anything else. I think he is going to have a hard time convincing most Americans that the benefits of this war justified the cost or have left the region and the world in a more secure and stable position.
1: Ron Brownstein, always appreciate the analysis. Thanks so much. Still to come, the families of the women murdered by the Gilgo Beach serial killer get justice in court. You'll hear what they said to him at his sentencing. And later, the cost of a visa kept the mother of a Cape Verde goalkeeper from attending his really memorable game against Spain. But now, she may be headed to the U.S.
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30: You make me sick and I don't forgive you.
1: Family members of victims murdered by the Gilgo Beach serial killer faced him in a New York courtroom on Wednesday. A judge sentenced Rex Huerman to life in prison without the possibility of parole. He pleaded guilty to killing seven women over nearly two decades on Long Island. He admitted to an eighth murder this year. CNN's Bryn Gingras has more.
31: Get him out of here.
32: The courtroom erupted in applause at the sentencing of Gilgo Beach killer Rex Huerman.
31: You're a disgusting and despicable small man, if you're a man at all. And you're a coward.
32: The judge handing down a life sentence to the serial killer with no chance of getting out.
33: I'm responsible for what was said in this room today. The words I would say have no meaning. And I'm going to leave it there. At this time.
31: Are you a little bit sorry for what you did to these poor innocent women? Eight women that you strangled to death? At least eight that we know of? Are you at least a little bit sorry for that? Yes?
33: Yes, I am.
32: That explosive exchange coming after more than a dozen family members of Huerman's victims addressed him in court.
30: I hope he's forced to sit with the reality to feel even a fraction of the weight, the trauma and the pain I've carried for so long.
32: The 62-year-old sat quietly, head down, even as they demanded his attention.
34: You can look at me while I'm talking. Like the justice system,
0: I, too, am banishing the prisoner from occupying any more space in my mind as this day comes to a close. Be gone, cowardly demon.
32: The sentencing, a final step in a case that stretched decades.
2: It's a day that I've been thinking of my whole life. The chance to finally speak up for her, it gives me comfort for her, knowing she can finally lay down, rest in peace.
32: Authorities connected Huerman to the killings of seven women who they say he targeted because they were sex workers.
0: Their lives had meaning, purpose, and value.
32: A break in the cold case came in 2023 after a task force was formed dedicated to the case. Authorities arrested Huerman in New York City, linking a pizza crust he threw in the garbage to DNA left on some of the victims.
33: I have no doubt that this defendant is very sorry. He is sorry. He is sorry he got caught.
32: In April, Huerman struck a plea deal with prosecutors and admitted to killing eight women.
2: Having been given the opportunity to say what I said today, I feel a lot lighter and I have hope for healing.
3: At this point, four people whose remains were found along that stretch of Gilgo Beach remain unconnected to Huerman, and that includes Shannon Gilbert, whose remains were found in 2010. Authorities say they are still working, especially through DNA, to try to make a connection to Huerman. Those families that you heard from, well, they are convinced that he is responsible and said in court, it's time for him to come clean. Bryn Gingras, CNN, New York.
1: Tropical storm Arthur has just been downgraded, but is still bringing in a major flood threat to states along the Gulf Coast. This was the first named storm of this year's Atlantic hurricane season. We're learning that the Storm Prediction Center has issued a tornado watch for more than 3 million people in Louisiana and Mississippi. A heavy rain from Arthur has also triggered flood watches for million people from the northern Gulf Coast to parts of Georgia. It's expected to be a celebration now that rivals New Year's Eve in New York. Hundreds of thousands are expected to pack the streets Thursday for the Knicks championship parade. We're going to have more on those preparations next.
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1: Welcome back to The Story Is. I'm Victor Blackwell. Let's take a look at today's top stories. President Donald Trump and his Iranian counterpart have signed now hard copies of the U.S.-Iran agreement. That 14-point memorandum of understanding aims to end the war on all fronts, reopen the critical Strait of Hormuz, and states that Tehran will not produce or procure or develop a nuclear weapon, among other provisions. Now, world leaders have welcomed it so far. Polling stations are scheduled to open soon in a critical by-election in northwest England. An electorate of about 76,000 in the Makerfield area will vote. Greater Manchester Mayor Andy Burnham is one of the candidates running to be a member of parliament. And if he wins, he'll likely challenge Britain's prime minister for leadership of the Labour Party. The Obama Presidential Center will hold its official grand opening ceremony in Chicago in just a few hours. Barack and Michelle Obama are expected to welcome former presidents Biden, Clinton, and Bush. The ceremony will feature performances by several Grammy Award-winning artists. The campus and museum open to the public Friday on Juneteenth.
24: This day means so much to New Yorkers. The parade begins at 10. The viewing pens open at 6. When you tell a Knicks fan that, they'll tell you, okay, I'll be there at 5. And so we're prepared for many to come through.
1: That's New York City Mayor Zoran Mamdani speaking to CNN's Omar Jimenez about Thursday's victory parade for the NBA champion New York Knicks. Hundreds of thousands of fans are expected to jam parts of Broadway. 10,000 NYPD officers will be along that route. CNN's Shimon Procupes has more on the preparations.
25: Well, you've been waiting for this
26: all my life.
25: For the first time ever, the New York Knicks are parading down the Canyon of Heroes, New York's famous avenue of celebration.
27: It may well be the largest parade in New York City history.
28: The pent-up energy, the excitement, it's like nothing we've ever seen. You know, we had the Yankees 3 times in the 90s. We had the Giants a couple of times. We had the Women's World Cup team twice. But the Knicks, we've been waiting a long time.
25: 2,500 pounds of this will rain over Lower Manhattan as the players make their way up the Canyon of Heroes.
29: Jessica Lappin is the head of the Downtown Alliance, responsible for the ticker for this ticker tape parade.
28: You know, in the old days, everybody could open their windows. Unfortunately, not so much anymore. So anybody who wanted it, who could open the windows, we're happy to provide.
29: These days, it's recycled paper that's shredded into confetti, but that wasn't always the case.
28: The very first parade was in 1886, after the opening of the Statue of Liberty. When people marched just spontaneously up Broadway, people opened their windows back when there were brokerage houses and they had ticker tape machines. They threw the ticker tape, hence the tradition was born.
25: That shredded paper literally is going to be coming from these windows. Office workers using their hands to throw it out the windows.
29: Security will be tight. Everyone who can get in will be screened. Law enforcement officials say there will be road and subway station closures along the route, and every float, bus, and vehicle will be screened.
25: Here's the thing. This area of Lower Manhattan is really tight, and with the millions expected, how is everyone going to fit here? Look at how narrow just the side streets are. What are you most looking forward to on that on Thursday?
0: If I can see any of the players, I'll be fine. But just the experience of seeing them, feeling it with other New Yorkers, it's going to be great. I mean, the best I felt was that night again, but I don't think I can top that. But this is going to be close.
1: Now, ahead of the parade, Finals MVP Jalen Brunson and his teammate Josh Hart, they threw out ceremonial first pitches at Wednesday's New York Yankees game. Knicks owner James Dolan says the team has also accepted an invitation to visit the White House. He says the details there are being worked out. Now, while we're showing first pitches, here's CNN's Manu Raju living his baseball dreams.

0: A lot of pressure. Warm that arm up. Manu is a lifelong Chicago Cubs fan, so you can imagine how thrilled he was to throw out that ceremonial first pitch at Tuesday's game. Manu posted this on social media with the caption, "Checked off the bucket list." So it's been an exciting day on the pitch for World Cup fans. Just ahead, we'll show you the goal that has England supporters cheering, plus Merlin the Duck. The Mexico mascot is going viral with this outfit.
1: Hey there, it's Stormy Warren, and on my podcast called The Stormy Cast, I talk to artists like Luke Bryan, Tim McGraw, and Miranda Lambert about their journey from their hometowns to their first big break in Nashville. Thomas Rhett called his episode of The Stormy Cast the best therapy session he's ever had. And during my conversation with Little Big Town, he needed tissues, and a lot of them. 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
10: I feel good. Listen, it's the first game, so can't get too excited. We're building, we're getting momentum. But yeah, let's see how it turns out. But right now, it's a good first outing. I like it a lot.
11: It's absolutely incredible. Honestly, I see it coming, but Harry Kane, superb. Absolutely incredible.
12: I've lost my voice. Work tomorrow. I've lost my voice. Come on, England!
13: Come on! It's coming home!
14: England! It's coming home!
15: Yeah, that's the way to celebrate. England fans cheered on Captain Harry Kane, who scored twice in the team's 2026 World Cup debut. They beat Croatia 4-2 in Arlington, Texas. Kane is now tied for the most World Cup goals of all time by an England player with 10. In Houston, the Democratic Republic of Congo scored the equalizer in stoppage time against Portugal. This was the Congo's first World Cup appearance since 1974. And in Toronto, Ghana have noticed, their first win in the tournament. Another stoppage time goal made the difference in this match versus Panama. Ghana 1-0. And finally, Uzbekistan scored once its World Cup debut in Mexico City. But they were no match for Colombia and Daniel Munoz with a goal late in the first. Colombia added two more to win 3-1. With me now from Dallas, Henry Winter, football writer and columnist for World Soccer. Henry, good to talk to you again. So let's start with England beating Croatia 4-2. I've been reading in this evening about kind of the characterizations and reviews of the match, and the New York Times called it the best World Cup match so far. What made it that good?
16: Oh, that is quite a comment. I mean, I think probably France in the second half of their game were absolutely outstanding. But yeah, I mean, England, I mean, talk about a roller coaster. I mean, it was an emotional roller coaster. And for the fans who, for so long, and we can go back 60 years if you want in terms of a trophy, but certainly in the last sort of 20, 30 years, they've been deprived of really entertaining football, of walking out of a stadium, walking on air, just delighted with the commitment and the skill of their team. And they showed it, particularly in the second half today. The head coach, Thomas Tuchel, made some changes, made some emotional changes as well, just got them to raise the game, banished the fear, and just got them to go on the front foot and express themselves.
15: Now let's talk about what's up next for England. Ghana beat Panama today, nothing for most of that match, and then in minute 95 a score. How does that matchup look for Tuesday, England and Ghana?
16: Well, I think England against Croatia was always going to be the biggest test in terms of the sort of the highest ranked team that they were going to face. Croatia and England have a little bit of history. Croatia knocked England out of the World Cup of 2018 in Moscow. And, you know, they're a good team. But, you know, everyone was saying, well, this was such an important result that England got. But you have to remember that it was played indoors, as you say, in Arlington. And I think the temperature in the air-conditioned stadium was only about 23. Now, you know what we're like in England? We're obsessed with the weather. If it goes above 23, 24, that's a heat wave. So I think the problem that England have had, will have when they play against a team like Ghana, if it's really hot, that will be an issue for England.
15: You know, that's interesting. I don't think that we've actually had that conversation. The climate influence on some of these matches, obviously coming from different parts of the world, and the sensitivities to some of these players in their typical environment.
16: Well, you know what the English are like. We love talking about the weather. And, I mean, it is huge. And the weather extremes that's been seen here, I mean, England got hit by a tornado the other night in Kansas City. So, you know, there's all those dramas. But this game indoors was really important that England had that, because Croatia, who keep the ball very well when they've got players like Luka Modric and Kovacic, who came off the bench, that can test England. England don't do great in hot conditions, and they want to play a very competitive Premier League-style, English-style, up-and-at-them game under this German coach. And that is risky in hot weather. So it's going to be interesting to see how they play against Ghana and then Panama. But look, they've got these 3 points under the belt. They're all but qualified for the next round, but they want to finish top.
15: We haven't spoken since the Portugal Democratic Republic of Congo ended in a draw, obviously. And Cristiano Ronaldo, a lot of disappointment in his performance, pretty flat. What happened there?
16: Well, probably not a lot of surprise, because he is, what, 40, 41, been an absolutely magnificent footballer. I think 5 Ballon d'Ors. You look at the performance that he has had. There's basically been 3 iterations of Cristiano Ronaldo, the flyer out wide, the centre forward, and the slightly more measured sort of stealth player. But, you know, the one opponent even the greats can't beat is old Father Time. And I think they have a big call to make with Portugal now, whether they drop this talismanic figure who has a lot of influence on the country and on the team, on the dressing room. That's a big, big call. But I think it's a call that has to be made.
15: All right. Henry Winter, we'll see what happens for the rest of the day. Thanks so much. So the goalkeeper known as Vizinha, who starred in Cape Verde's incredible World Cup draw with Spain, may have a special visitor for his next match in Miami, and that's his mother. House Minority Leader Hakeem Jeffries says that she will get a visa in time for the match against Uruguay on Sunday. Now, she says the fees, or he says, I should say, the fees have been waived. Now, Vizinha told reporters that his mother was not able to watch his match in person on Monday because she could not afford the bond for a visa, but she was watching back at home.
17: It was very emotional for me. My heart was almost jumping out of my chest. I was nervous, but very happy for everything he has achieved in this tournament. His grandfather would often say, "Let's go to the football field," and would take him there. His father didn't like him playing football. His grandfather would tell him, "One day I will see you at the World Cup." And that's exactly what happened.
15: There is just a whirlwind of support around Vizinha. He made 7 saves against Spain. And look at this. His Instagram account jumped from about 50,000 followers now to more than 12.5 million. Team Mexico now has an unofficial mascot for their next World Cup match, Merlin the Duck. He's now an overnight sensation. He was seen waddling around Mexico City wearing a national team jersey and socks. Duck socks. His owner says that locals already knew him. He would accompany her while she was selling drinks as a street vendor. Well, now Merlin's newfound fame got him a meeting with FIFA representatives for a photo shoot and a commercial. His owner says it came as a surprise, but Merlin is Mexico's biggest fan. Still to come, Qantas prepares an ambitious new era of air travel. More details on the plans and the planes at the center of Project Sunshine when we come back.
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0: Not for a second.
2: COPD is hard, but Nucala can mean fewer flare-ups. 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
15: Qantas Airways is commissioning custom planes for what it calls the final frontier of aviation. Their initiative, called Project Sunrise, is a plan for the first nonstop service between Sydney and London and later between Sydney and New York. The Australian airline has been working towards this for nearly 10 years. However, the concept goes back much further. CNN's Richard Quest has details.
35: For nearly a century, airlines have been trying to solve one problem. How do you get from Australia to the other side of the world without stopping on the way? Qantas believes it finally has the answer. It's called Project Sunrise, and now it's entering its final phase. It promises non-stop flights from Sydney to London and Sydney to New York. To understand why this project is so important, go back to where the story began. It is called the Kangaroo Route. A trip from Sydney to London that took 4 days with 7 stops to complete when it first launched. It was the fastest way at the time. Even then, airlines were dreaming of something more ambitious, the non-stop flight. Qantas is realising that ambition by relaunching the Kangaroo Route as a direct flight.
36: The objective of solving this tyranny of distance we've talked about, that is what Qantas was founded on.
35: The airline's specially modified Airbus A350-1000s are designed to fly from Sydney to London or New York without stopping.
0: When you're flying from Sydney to London, every bit of weight counts, which is why Qantas has redesigned everything, trying to get it as light as possible. These are the usual bowls. These are the new ones. Slightly smaller, but considerably lighter. Same with the mugs. Fine, that's the old. This is the new. Everything from cutlery to crockery has been redesigned and made lighter, because whilst it may be a couple of grams of weight here or a couple of grams of weight there, once you put hundreds of these on the aircraft, pretty soon you're talking real weight. The flights could last as long as 22 hours. It would be the longest commercial journeys ever attempted. To achieve all this, Airbus has added an extra fuel tank and increased the aircraft's range by roughly 1,000 nautical miles.
5: Real ultra-long-haul flight is more than just range. It's also about the cabin layout. You know, it's a cabin pressure. It's a humidity in the aircraft. We redesigned the whole cabin to make it really enjoyable for the passengers.
0: Very soon, the Kangaroo will be going from Sydney to London and New York, only this time in one hop.
15: Thanks for watching, and stay with us. The next hour of The Story Is starts right now.

0: Hey there, I'm Victor Blackwell in for Alex Michelson. The story is Memorandum of Understanding signed. Did Donald Trump get Iran's total surrender, or is the agreement a concession from the U.S.? Reactions from Washington to Beijing. The story is New York City celebrates the Knicks. Mayor Mamdani talks about what tomorrow's parade means to the city. And my guest, Chris Dudley, former Knicks player, on what it means to the team. And the story is the Obama Presidential Center. The official grand opening ceremony kicks off in Chicago in just a few hours. We start, though, with the U.S.-Iran agreement to end the war and reopen the Strait of Hormuz. President Donald Trump is on his way back from the G7 summit in France. He signed a hard copy of the agreement in Versailles. Iran's president has also signed a hard copy of the plan. This 14-point memorandum of understanding aims to end the war on all fronts, including in Lebanon, where Israel has continued to strike. It'll also get traffic flowing through the Strait of Hormuz, they hope, and lift the U.S. naval blockade of Iranian ports. But it leaves a lot of details for the 60-day negotiating period, including the future of Iran's nuclear program. Here's what Iranian officials and President Trump are saying about the plan.
1: Iran cannot have a nuclear weapon. They can't develop it, buy it. They can never have a nuclear weapon.
2: Iran-U.S. Memorandum of Understanding is now officially complete and finalized. In the 60 days, the other party should not increase military presence in region or issue new sanctions.
0: Leaders are welcoming the agreement, but some U.S. lawmakers and military experts are criticizing it.
3: This will be regarded as one of the biggest American disasters. And it's because Trump started this war. He didn't know how to finish it. And it looks like in too many ways he has just capitulated to the Iranians.
4: While Americans have been suffering higher gas prices and a high cost of living, the president is now blessing $300 billion for reconstruction fund for Iran. It seems unthinkable.
5: It's going to leave Iran stronger. It's going to leave our allies weaker. And it may commit U.S. taxpayer dollars.
6: We're a long way from accomplishing the objectives that the president wants to accomplish here with the Iranians.
0: President Trump said on Wednesday that continuing the war with Iran might have had severe financial repercussions. He said that he did not want to see economic catastrophe. CNN's Nick Robertson looks at Iran's economic leverage during the war.
7: Iran is actually carrying a very big stick. It's called the Strait of Hormuz, and they've learned that it worked very well. Most experts in the region knew before President Trump began bombing that if he did that, Iran would immediately go to cut off the Strait of Hormuz because they saw that as an economic pressure point on President Trump. They knew that he could not stand the domestic political pressure. And when he took to the podium today, he sort of wore that almost as a badge of honor. That's not something that's going to put the United States in good standing as a sort of a geopolitical power player in the way that it was perhaps 3 months ago in the region. And there certainly will be those in the United States and many allies in the Gulf who are going to recognize that this president has now, if you will, had to give up so much to get back to the status quo. And it's not clear it's the status quo, because if President Trump can bomb again, although, you know, one of the paragraphs in the MOU says that both countries should respect each other's territorial integrity and sovereignty, and the United States should pull its navies back from close to Iran. Iran can also go back and close the Strait of Hormuz. But what has happened here is the very beginning. It's the beginning of the second phase of negotiations, which have yet to work their way through. We've yet to see how that goes. One shouldn't prejudge that. But it has really signaled to the United States allies in the region that the U.S. security umbrella doesn't work. Iran has an answer for it, a stick, and that President Trump is vulnerable to economic influences back home. And that puts him in a weak position in the eyes of Iran, and his allies now know that.
0: President Trump says the U.S. has now sent a copy of the Iran agreement to Israel. At the G7 summit, he called Israel a good partner, and he said that he supports their right to protect themselves. But when it comes to Israel's military actions against Hezbollah in Lebanon, the president said that they could do better. Iran's parliamentary speaker says Lebanon was one of the main topics tied to negotiations with the U.S. and that discussions focused on Lebanon affected the pace and direction of the talks. Lawmakers on Capitol Hill say that they have no idea when they might hear from President Trump's pick to be the next director of national intelligence. The president abruptly canceled a hearing for Jake Clayton on Wednesday. He's also insisting that he won't sign a must-pass national security bill unless Congress passes his voter ID bill, the Save America Act. Bill Pulte will take over as acting DNI on Friday. His appointment has been mired in controversy over his lack of intelligence experience and his record as a Trump attack dog.
8: And this was like a rush act. And it was a rush act by the Democrats. All of a sudden they want to get... And why are they afraid of this guy? I mean, they're so afraid of him, they'll do anything not to have Pulte go in there. He's a very capable guy, and they're worried about that.
0: President Trump posted about the Save America Act on Wednesday. It will require everyone to show voter ID, to vote and provide proof of citizenship to register. It would ban most mail-in ballots. Lawmakers say they don't understand, do not understand the president's strategy.
9: So it felt like, Clayton had a path forward. Middle of the night, he pulls him. Totally against the wishes of the Republican Senate leadership, against the wishes of rational people inside the Trump White House, because he wants this guy Pulte, I guess, to get exposed to our country's national secrets. And then, to make this even more complicated, and why I'm sure your viewers are saying this is all wacky, and it is, Trump says, well, before we continue this critical national security tool, I also want the so-called SAVE Act, which is a voter disenfranchisement bill, which a number of Republicans don't support. There's not even 51 of them that support it. So the idea that Trump is saying, I'm not going to protect America's national security unless you both give me somebody unqualified and allow a bill to pass that has no path, future of passage. And we're now at a point where everybody is scratching their head.
0: Republican leaders here in Georgia say that they will not redraw the state's voting maps, at least for now. Now, that defies calls from both Georgia's governor and President Trump for redistricting. But the prospect drew crowds at the state capitol of protesters, even some elected officials.
10: We the people choose who represents us.
11: This is Georgia. We know our history. You all are barking up the wrong tree. And now you're trying to rob Georgians of their voice and of their vote. Come November, we intend to hold you accountable.
0: Georgia Republicans cited concerns that redistricting comes too soon after the U.S. Supreme Court weakened the Federal Voting Rights Act with a recent ruling. But lawmakers say they won't rule out revisiting the idea later this year. Nearly a decade after President Obama left the White House, his presidential center will hold its official grand opening ceremony in just a few hours. Barack and Michelle Obama are expected to welcome former presidents Joe Biden, Bill Clinton, George W. Bush, along with a star-studded lineup of musical artists. CNN's Jeff Zeleny has more from Chicago.
12: When you walk inside the Obama Presidential Center, the first thing you see is toward a more perfect union. A bit of a history lesson with a message from the president saying America has always been a work in progress.

0: Ice Cube's Big Three is back. The most physical, fierce, and competitive basketball league on earth returns to CBS this Saturday. Three-time Big Three MVP ISO Joe Johnson and the reloaded Detroit Amps battle two-time Big Three championship coach Steven Jackson's DMV trilogy, followed by Big Three's most intense rivalry. Defending champions Miami 305 and Michael Beasley chasing his third straight MVP take on Dwight Howard, coach Nick Young, and the LA Riot. Watch Big Three Saturday, 4 p.m. Eastern, 1 p.m. Pacific on CBS. 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
5: Expanding the war in Afghanistan, the war in Syria, the drone program. Those are some of the most controversial pieces of his legacy still to this day. Here is the replica Oval Office. When you walk inside here, it's reminiscent of most every presidential library and museum. Everyone has them, right down to the replica Resolute desk. Of course, Donald Trump is not mentioned at all in this presidential center. But when you look around this room, perhaps this is the most striking example of how very different things are.
6: You see the new and improved Oval Office.
5: And on the eighth floor is the Sky Room. It has sweeping views of the south and west sides of Chicago, as well as Lake Michigan. But even more than that, these giant letters that are etched in stone are from a particular speech, the one he delivered on the 50th anniversary of the March on Selma.
7: Oh, what a glorious task we are given to continually try to improve this great nation of ours.
5: The architect said seeing these letters is like looking into his mind as he's writing the speech. This is one part of his legacy, but finally this Obama Presidential Center is opening nearly 10 years after he left office.
8: Jeff Zeleny, CNN, Chicago.
9: The streets of New York will soon be flooded again with Knicks fans. Thursday is the parade for the new NBA champs. This is their first title in 53 years. The New York mayor, Zoran Mamdani, scheduled this victory parade right after the team's win. And CNN's Omar Jimenez spoke with the mayor about what this means for the city and for Knicks fans.
10: There's a lot of people watching this, though, who might not live in New York and think to themselves, all right, Knicks won a championship. Why is everyone going so crazy? How would you explain why this feels different?
11: I think one is the weight. We're talking about 53 years since we last won a championship, 26 years since we were last in the finals. Then I think it's also a story about the full circle moment of this. In 99, we were up against the Spurs. Rick Brunson was on that team. We lost 4-1. Now, in 2026, his son, Jalen Brunson, is the captain of the team. We beat that same team 4-1. It feels like a fulfillment of all those hopes. And I think also for the city, it feels as if the entire city has rallied around this team. And some of it is the weight. Some of it also, though, is that people are so excited to be outside with one another, are so excited to be a part of something bigger than themselves. And what's a beautiful thing about this city is part of what we're talking about, the projections on the wall across the street, the impromptu viewing on the Link NYC kiosk, the walking by a guy with his trunk open and the TV on, it also speaks to the fact that this city is unique in that you can walk across this city. You can actually be outside and not having to drive everywhere. And part of that does give rise to these opportunities to be with people who you don't even know, who you've never met before. Because I don't know about you, but, you know, when we see GTA pull a spin move and go up for the layup, I'm not just embracing one of my best friends to my right. I'm also embracing somebody I've never met before on my left, because we're just caught up in the joy and the moment of it. And I think people have felt alienated. They felt isolated for a long time. This is a moment that shows it doesn't have to be that way.

0: We'll have more on the parade a little later. I'll speak with 16-year NBA veteran and former Knicks center Chris Dudley. But the first named storm of the Atlantic hurricane season has weakened as it moves north of the Gulf Coast. But the threat from flooding is far from over. After the break, a climate scientist joins us to talk about the storm's path and the impact.
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5: We do everything for our kids. 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
6: 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First up, we've got Harrison wrapping his Dr. Pepper in a tiny quilt so it feels at home. Oh, how tender. 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And over to Becca, who's whispering affirmations to her can.
7: You're sweet. 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
6: 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It's not a science thing, but it's a Pepper Thing! 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
0: Chinese state media is reporting that the country's top diplomat welcomed the U.S.-Iran agreement and said this, it's the dawn of peace has arrived. Now, Tehran's top negotiator says that Iran should lean more into its partnership with China. At a news conference after the G7 summit, President Trump praised Chinese leader Xi Jinping for staying neutral during the negotiations.
12: President Xi helped me. He tried to help, and I think he probably helped get it solved. You know, they get 50% of their oil from that location. So that wasn't that easy. President Xi was fantastic. He tried to help me solve it.
0: CNN's Simone McCarthy is joining us live now from Beijing. So the description of this being the dawn of peace, that gives us some insight into how the Chinese think of this deal. Give us some more how they view this U.S.-Iran agreement.
15: Well, first of all, Victor, I think one of the things that China will also be happy about is those comments that we just heard from President Trump. I mean, this is definitely a mark of how China has played its diplomatic craft over the course of this conflict, with China really being seen as, you know, presenting itself as a proponent of peace, even as it's continued to buy Iranian oil in defiance of U.S. sanctions. So seeing those comments from President Trump will certainly be something that China will see as a testament to the way that it's navigated this conflict and a testament to the message that it's been trying to send, that it's a responsible global power, it's a proponent, it's a mediator. But as far as the deal itself, certainly this dawn of peace language that we're seeing from China, I think it's very clear that Beijing has a number of economic and pragmatic interests in having this deal be reached. China has weathered the economic shock of the crisis much better than many of its neighbors in Asia. In particular, that's because of the energy constraints. China has stockpiled an immense amount of strategic reserves. It's also been very far ahead in terms of the green technology transition. A lot of the drivers here in China are using EVs, not using gas-powered vehicles. And so as a result of that, they're not feeling those same kinds of strains at the pump. And so, but even still, that higher prices of fuel have been rippling through the Chinese economy. China is an export-based economy, so it needs to have a healthy international market, high international demand in order to maintain its own growth. So for all of these more pragmatic reasons, China is very happy to see the deal. Wang Yi, as you mentioned, China's top diplomat, specifically was talking about maintaining navigation in the Strait of Hormuz. He was encouraging all sides, as China always says, of ensuring that they follow through and implement the different facets of the deal. And so we can see that this is China really putting its backing behind this. But the other thing that I will say is that across the world, there's been a lot of discussion about whether or not the U.S. has had sort of a diminishing of its power on the global stage as a result of this conflict. And that's another area that China will be watching very closely as a rising power itself.
0: All right. Simone McCarthy reporting from Beijing. Thank you so much. Tropical storm Arthur has weakened, but it's still bringing a major flood threat to states along the Gulf Coast. It was the first named storm of this year's Atlantic hurricane season. The Storm Prediction Center has issued a tornado watch for more than 3 million people in Louisiana and Mississippi. Heavy rain from Arthur has triggered flood watches for millions of people from the northern Gulf Coast to parts of southern Georgia. Parts of eastern Texas, Louisiana, Mississippi have gotten more than a month's worth of rain in just 3 days. Meteorologist and climate scientist Chris Gloninger joins us live now from Massachusetts. Chris, good to talk to you. You know, it's always a bit deceiving when we say a storm has been downgraded because the tropical storm status is the wind, right? And this really isn't a wind story. So, you know, the theme of the show, the story is the rain. Talk about the threat ahead.
17: You know, Victor, Hurricane Harvey quickly intensified to a Category 4 storm, but then weakened in 2017 as soon as made landfall, but it dumped feet of rain. Same thing with Arthur. This storm was a tropical storm for 12 hours before weakening, and it too could deliver 10 to 12 inches of rain. And that is one of the issues we're seeing more and more with landfalling tropical systems as the planet warms because we burn oil, coal, and gas. It warms at about a degree and a half over the last century while the atmosphere holds more moisture. And this is what it looks like. That 1.5 degree of warming yields more than 7% extra moisture in the Earth's atmosphere, and it rains out in torrential downpours and potential flash flooding. And that threat will go from New Orleans today up through Metro Atlanta even over the next 24 to 48 hours, Victor.
0: Remember Hurricane Harvey and then the remnants of it sitting on Texas for days, day after day, just saturating the Houston and other areas. And so speaking of Houston, Houston and Atlanta are FIFA host cities. And so how long are we expecting the remnants of what was Arthur to challenge these parts of the country?
17: As the storm slowly propagates off of the east, we are going to see heavy rain linger into the next 48 hours, especially into Atlanta. So I think the Houston threat is starting to wane a little bit, but then the rainfall amounts will start to ramp up through the Atlanta metro area over the next 24 to 48 hours. So that's the big news with this storm. Hurricane season off to a really quick start, right? The first day is June 1st. We're halfway through the month. We already have a named storm, but that actually goes against El Nino. So hopefully for the rest of the World Cup, we see quiet conditions. And the National Hurricane Center, Victor, has backed that up. With an El Nino, we typically see less hurricane activity in the Atlantic. And that is the hope that once we get past Arthur, things remain quiet for at least the next couple of months.
0: Yeah, so the forecast has been 3 to 6 hurricanes, 8 to 14 named tropical storms. I want to pull that thread a little more because El Nino expected to suppress or try to make the Atlantic hurricane season a little milder. How should we, in what context should we put that as we look at the rest of the hurricane season as we get to the peak in September?
17: Look, some seasons are off to a slow start. Andrew happened late in August, right? And that was the A storm of the season. So it only takes one historic storm to cause significant impacts across the United States. So I don't want to downplay that we'll expect a slower Atlantic hurricane season. However, the odds are in our favor that we won't see a repeat of recent years. However, one thing I will caution you with, if we do see one or two of those storms, the Atlantic Ocean is incredibly hot. It's not just our atmosphere that's warming, the oceans are warming. So if one of these storms stays open over those bathtub-like waters, it could quickly explode into a major hurricane. Again, the odds are favoring a quiet season, but it only takes one storm to have major impacts, like a late-season Hurricane Andrew that hit South Florida in 1992.
0: All right, Chris Kloninger, thank you so much for being with me. Next on the story is New Yorkers gearing up for a victory celebration unlike any they've seen in a long time. We'll talk with a former Knicks player about what this means for the fans and for the city. Plus, Kane connects. England's captain had a record-setting day on the pitch. The Three Lions took on Croatia. World Cup action ahead.
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0: Welcome back to The Story Is. I'm Victor Blackwell. Let's take a look at today's top stories. President Donald Trump and his Iranian counterpart have signed hard copies of the U.S.-Iran agreement. That 14-point memorandum of understanding aims to end the war on all fronts, reopen the critical Strait of Hormuz, and states Tehran will not procure or develop nuclear weapons, among other provisions. World leaders have welcomed it so far. Attorneys for Luigi Mangione will argue a psychiatric defense at his New York State murder trial this fall. They plan to argue that he was experiencing an extreme emotional disturbance when he shot and killed United Healthcare CEO Brian Thompson in New York City in December 2024. If it's successful, Mangione's second-degree murder charge could be reduced to manslaughter. The Obama Presidential Center will hold its official grand opening ceremony in Chicago in just a few hours. Barack and Michelle Obama are expected to welcome former Presidents Biden, Clinton, and Bush. The ceremony will also feature performances by several Grammy Award-winning artists. The campus and museum open to the public Friday on Juneteenth. New York is gearing up to celebrate the Knicks' first NBA championship in 53 years. Vendors have set up to sell merchandise, and signs are up, and security rails and risers are in place. Security will be tight. Everyone attending will be screened. That screening process starts at 6 a.m. Eastern. Officials say more than 10,000 NYPD officers will be on duty to make sure the celebration stays peaceful. The fans have been waiting for this moment for decades. After years of disappointments and almosts, and maybe this year the Knicks can call themselves champions. And joining us to talk about the Knicks and Thursday's parade is Chris Dudley, 16-year NBA veteran and former center for the Knicks. Chris, thanks for being with me. Listen, you are certainly counted in that maybe this year, almost crowd. You were on the 99 Knicks team. Interestingly enough, in the finals against the Spurs.
9: Yes.
0: What's this feel like for you, this parade that's coming to celebrate with the city?
9: Well, it's great. And as you said, we were in the almost. And it was great to get there. And then we lost to San Antonio that year. So it was so much sweeter, even sweeter, to have them beat San Antonio this year. And incredible series, fun to watch. I was actually back there for game four. And, you know, that to be in Madison Square Garden when they come back from 29 points and went on a last second tip in was magical. And this team, it was their year. It was destiny that they were going to win it. And just this was a team that's really easy to root for. Great players, just love the way they play the game. I actually played with Rick Brunson, Jalen's father. So it's, and I think Jalen was running around our locker room a little bit back in the day. So it was great to see him set the tone, play so well, and just all the other guys accept the roles and just really played a great team. Team game, they were a fun team to watch, and it was just a great championship, and they had a great playoff run.
0: Man, that game four, I mean, to be at MSG for that and that tip in, I can't tell you how many times I've watched that on social media since. But you know what it's like to be down 25 plus points in the finals. And what does it take to fight back to get to that point?
9: Well, you know, what was interesting is the team has come back all year and nobody, you know, in Madison Square Garden, yes, people were down and disappointed. Here they are down, you know, this pivotal game down 20 plus, but everybody still believed. And I was sitting with Tim Thomas, another ex-Nick, and we were talking. And when the lead got under 20, when it got to 19, the place at Madison Square Garden started getting excited. And then we were saying, you know, if this gets under 10, this place is going to go crazy. And it did. And then it's 7, then it's 4. And you can just tell they were just chipping away, and they'd done it all playoffs long, and they'd done it against San Antonio. So they believed, and then everybody in the stands in Madison Square Garden believed as well. And it was just so much fun to see that momentum, and you just felt like this is actually happening.
0: Yeah, it was fun to watch from home. I mean, I can only imagine what it was like at MSG. Let me ask you, Patrick Ewing, after the win in San Antonio in Game 5, obviously he was excited, he was thrilled, but there looked to be like a sense of relief on his face. He said in an interview that in 99 he had tears of sorrow, and on that night he had tears of joy. What did it feel like for you from the almost 27 years ago to now watch it actually happen?
9: Well, and I just felt, you know, and they have a saying with the Knicks, once a Nick, always a Nick. And I just felt, especially with Patrick, who'd been through so much, I wanted it for everybody involved with the Knicks organization over all those years to finally get that win. And, you know, and for Pat, it was so tough in 99 because he'd gotten hurt in the Eastern Conference Finals and wasn't able to play in the finals. And it's something that we all wanted so badly for the city. And you just knew New York just wanted that championship. And they're such passionate basketball fans in New York. So you wanted this so bad. And for just everybody who's rooted for the Knicks, everybody's worked for the Knicks, everybody's played for them. And we were all, you know, it was just a relief and a celebration to finally get the championship.
0: All right. So let me ask you a bit of a controversial question here. Not too bad. Students, the Knicks fans, the young ones who are still in school, they are begging the state to move the Regents exams so that they can get out of class and go to the parade. Now, you ran for Oregon governor. If you were governor, would you move, or should Kathy Hochul, should NYS Education move the Regents exams so that the kids can go to the parade?
9: Absolutely. I mean, to me, that's a no-brainer. You know, this doesn't happen. You know, this happens every 50 years. So let's enjoy it. Let them enjoy it. I'm here in Portland. People still talk about missing school and going to the parade back in 77 when they won it. And so, you know, it's just something that families enjoy. They'll remember it for the rest of their lives when they were there. So I think they should. It just doesn't happen that often. So enjoy it. Let the kids celebrate history and enjoy the celebration.
0: Yeah, well, we'll see if it happens. It doesn't look like it, but you're only a couple of hours away. Chris Dudley, I appreciate the conversation. Enjoyed it.
9: Yeah, enjoyed it. Thank you. Thank you, Victor. Take care.
0: Full day of World Cup matches are scheduled for Thursday, including matches for co-host Canada and Mexico. The Czech Republic takes on South Africa here in Atlanta. Switzerland will face Bosnia and Herzegovina in Los Angeles. Canada and Qatar are looking for their first win in Vancouver. And Mexico will take on South Korea in Guadalajara. Now, Colombia fans, you can hear them there cheering on their national team against Uzbekistan in Mexico City. The White Wolves scored once in their World Cup debut, but they were no match for Colombia. Daniel Munoz with a goal late. There you go. In the first half, Colombia added two more to win 3-1.
10: It's absolutely incredible. Honestly, I see it coming, but Harry Kane, superb. Absolutely incredible.
12: I've lost my voice. Work tomorrow. I've lost my voice. Come on, England!
13: Come on! He's coming home. England!
0: Yeah, a lot of love from England fans for Harry Kane. Captain scored twice in 4-2 victory over Croatia. Kane is now tied for the most World Cup goals of all time by an England player with 10. In Houston, the Democratic Republic of Congo scored the equalizer in stoppage time against Portugal. This was the Congo's first World Cup appearance since 1974. In Toronto, in Ghana's first win of the tournament, another stoppage time goal made the difference against Panama. Ghana took this one 1-0. Now, when we return, the latest decision from the Federal Reserve on what to do about interest rates with the new chair in charge.
14: I've said for years inflation is a choice. You bet it is.
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11: I don't share the view that was expressed a few generations ago that Federal Reserve chairmen show up at a podium like this and say, you got to choose. And you're going to have to decide whether you're willing to tolerate higher inflation to put more people at work. I don't believe in that. What I believe is if we do our job, we can make strong growth, low prices, and strong employment mutually compatible. And so what you heard from the committee today is we've got some work to do on the price stability front.
0: That's Kevin Warsh speaking after his first meeting as Fed chair. He announced a list of changes he plans to make, but that does not include changing the interest rates for now. The Federal Reserve held rates steady Wednesday for the fourth straight time. Policymakers voted to keep the rate between 3.5% and 3.75%. President Trump appointed Warsh to cut rates, but nine Federal Reserve officials are calling for at least one rate hike this year to combat the latest inflation spike tied to the Iran war. Only one official expects to cut the rates. This week, SpaceX surpassed Amazon in market value. That record-breaking IPO for Elon Musk's company was just last week. Well, Jeff Bezos has been speaking at Viva Tech Paris, and he explained his plans to catch up on the space race and the AI front. CNN's Anna Stewart has more.
23: The battle of the billionaires or trillionaires is getting hotter. Elon Musk's SpaceX has eclipsed Amazon in terms of market cap, and that is just days after the IPO. Plus, Musk has leapfrogged Bezos personally. He is now the richest man in the world. And add to that, a recent rocket explosion at Bezos' space company Blue Origin. It's fair to say that Bezos took to the stage here at Vivitech rather on the back foot. But Bezos is doubling down on the competition, firstly in space.
25: Well, moon first.
26: Moon first.
25: Moon
26: and
25: first.
26: And Mars.
25: And Mars and everywhere else, too. Our long-term vision, our dream, is to, that all the polluting industry can be done off Earth. If space travel gets reliable enough and inexpensive enough, and we can get materials from asteroids and near-Earth objects and the moon, then this garden planet can be returned to its pre-industrial revolution state.
23: He's also going to compete in AI, and last year he launched a new AI engineering company called Prometheus, but he says it won't replace humans.
25: There's a lot of concern that many people have, including many smart people, that AI is going to make humans redundant and so on. I totally disagree with this point of view, and I think, in fact, AI is going to create a labor shortage because it's going to make it possible for people to identify more problems. We have an endless set of things to invent.
23: The issue of AI and jobs is always a thorny one at tech conferences like this, with many companies currently shedding thousands of jobs, often to free up capital so it can be invested into AI. And actually, Amazon is one of them. Anna Stewart, CNN at Vivitech in Paris.
0: Up next, the cost of a visa kept the mother of Cape Verde's goalkeeper from attending his memorable game against Spain, but now she may soon be headed to the U.S.
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0: U.S. Defense Secretary Pete Hegseth is in Brussels for the NATO Defense Ministers meeting. He's speaking now with NATO Secretary General Mark Rutte. Let's watch.
20: NATO 3.0 is really happening. A stronger Europe and a stronger NATO. Your first visit to NATO was in February last year. And you gave a very strong speech about spending more, getting the production up, but also to make sure that it's a fair deal with the United States. You said, we are committed to NATO, but we also have an expectation. The expectation is that Europeans will at least equalize with what the US is spending. And they had to, not only because you were asking, but also because we got to keep ourselves safe. And these are the capability targets we need to deliver. And we committed to this in The Hague, but now it's coming on. Mm-hmm. It's happening. So almost $100 billion, over $90 billion more in 2025. Almost 20% increase in Canada and in Europe. So thank you for your guidance last year and your spirited speech. But also thank you for what you are doing when it comes to the defense industrial base. It's crucial. We need to produce more, both in the US and in Europe, to keep ourselves safe. And this is a big priority of you and the team and the president, opening up the defense industrial base in the US. We are doing the same in Europe and Canada because we have to not only keep up, we have to do better than China, Russia and others who are at this moment rapidly expanding their defense industrial output. So for all these reasons, thank you for what you are doing, for your leadership, your commitment, and thank you for being here today.
26: Well, thank you, Mark. Thank you very much. Secretary General has done a fantastic job leading the way, working with us, working with President Trump, working with NATO to get to NATO 3.0. NATO 3.0 is post-Cold War recognition that it needs to go back to a real hardline military alliance that has real military capabilities capable of deterring right here on the continent and taking the lead for the conventional defense of Europe, which you have led on and other nations are stepping up to do. So a lot of commitments made at the Hague summit, many countries following through, some that still need to do more, and we will be candid about that, both in private and in public. I think that's important. Friends, being honest with friends, making sure that they can step up. But I appreciate you noting what the United States is doing as well through the leadership of President Trump. This is not just something we're saying. It's something we're doing through the way we act as well. A $1.5 trillion investment in our defense in FY27 is a message to the world. And we're so personally invested, I'll be up on Capitol Hill for weeks making the case, whether it's reconciliation or the supplemental or the base budget, how important these investments are to our capabilities, our defense industrial base, in building the arsenal of freedom that first and foremost protects America and American interests, but also backstops the strength of NATO and our allies. So it all fits together and all sends the right message to the world that we understand the threats of this moment and that we can't just talk about them. We have to be willing to stand up and do something in a strong way about it. So that'll be my message to privately and publicly today. We appreciate you having us and look forward to Ankara and the great things that President Trump and the other leaders will be able to do for NATO going forward. You got it. Thank you.
0: The U.S. Defense Secretary Pete Hegseth speaking with NATO Secretary General Mark Rutte there in Brussels at the NATO headquarters. We'll have more of the news that comes out of this throughout the day.
1: It was very emotional for me. My heart was almost jumping out of my chest. I was nervous, but very happy for everything he has achieved in this tournament. His grandfather would often say, "Let's go to the football field," and would take him there. His father didn't like him playing football. His grandfather would tell him, "One day I will see you at the World Cup." And that's exactly what happened.
0: Yeah, the mother of Cape Verde goalkeeper Bozinho watched her son's incredible performance in the draw with Spain from a distance, her home off Africa's Atlantic coast. But this weekend, she's expected to be able to see her son play in person in the U.S., that's thanks to the U.S. State Department and the House Minority Leader. Hakeem Jeffries says that Vozinha's mom will get a visa in time for Cape Verde's match against Uruguay on Sunday. He says the fees have been waived. Vozinha told reporters that his mother was not at his match on Monday because she could not afford the bond for a visa. So good for them. Thanks for watching. The story is, I'm Victor Blackwell. The news continues right here on CNN after a break.
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32: Good evening from the newsroom. Topping our CNN global war coverage, the text of the preliminary agreement with Iran is out, and late today, the president signed a hard copy of it. Now, the agreement hits pause on hostilities for 60 days of further talks. It reopens the Strait of Hormuz, reaffirms Iran's commitment not to develop nuclear weapons, commits the U.S. to lifting sanctions on Iran, and outlines a $300 billion plan for Iran's reconstruction. Officials close to the talks, though, say the first priority was, in the words of one of them, to, quote, get this thing over with. And some of the details of this memorandum of understanding suggest a lot of concessions were made to achieve that goal. For starters, paragraph 8 of the agreement begins with a commitment that, quote, the Islamic Republic of Iran reaffirms that it shall not procure or develop nuclear weapons. The catch is this is what Iran already had agreed to in 2015 and before that in 1970. Another apparent U.S. concession is on Iran's stockpile of highly enriched uranium. The agreement states that the two sides commit to downblending or diluting it, quote, on-site under the supervision of the IAEA. In other words, the nuclear material, or what the president keeps calling the nuclear dust, can stay in Iran. This is something the president has said on many occasions must be taken out of the country.
28: The nuclear dust, we're going to want that. And I think we're going to get that.
34: We're going to get the dust back.
28: Nuclear dust.
32: The nuclear dust.
35: We're getting the nuclear dust. That was a term I made up because it's sort of, you know, it's a simpler term for people to understand. It's nuclear dust, sort of dusty. But I said, we get the nuclear dust.
32: He can call it whatever he wants, but they're not getting it. When asked about it today, the president said that's no longer a problem because the material was buried by American airstrikes, which led to this very long soliloquy about granite and marble.
35: They were building, or they were enriching material, as they say. I call it nuclear dust. They were enriching material under granite mountains. Granite being, for those not in the construction business, granite being a very strong, the strongest stone. It's not as pretty as marble, but it's much stronger. It's a lot stronger. Like the new granite I put on the stairs of the White House going to the Oval Office, the black granite, it's rated 1 million years plus. No marble's rated that. Marble's rated 100 years if it's outside. So these are granite.
32: It's about granite. Neither, apparently, is international control of the Strait of Hormuz. The agreement calls for the strait to begin reopening immediately and be toll-free for these 60 days of further U.S.-Iran negotiations. The catch there is that it already was open and toll-free before the war and free to any and all vessels under international law. Language in the memorandum now suggests that after 60 days, Iran and Oman would be able to set the rules. Then there's paragraph 4, quoting now, the United States of America further undertakes to remove its forces from the proximity of the Islamic Republic of Iran within 30 days after the final deal. Question is, does that mean the U.S. warships in the Gulf? The Fifth Fleet is based in Bahrain. Does it mean troops and aircraft in Qatar and other Gulf states? The memorandum does not specify. There's also Iran's frozen assets. Quoting now, the United States of America undertakes to make fully available for use the frozen or restricted funds and assets of the Islamic Republic of Iran upon the implementation of this MOU. The key word there is upon the implementation of this MOU, suggesting Iran could start accessing billions in frozen assets immediately before any final agreement is reached. The agreement also commits the U.S. to undertake development of a $300 billion fund for rebuilding Iran. Recall the president back in April said that, quote, no money will exchange hands in any way, shape, or form to end the war. And as you know, he's repeatedly criticized former President Obama, including today, for unfreezing far less.
0: The JCPOA done by Obama, he handed him $1.7 billion in cash. And you know what the Iranians did? They laughed at Obama and they said he's a stupid son of a bitch.
35: The Barack Hussein Obama catastrophe, JCPOA, one of the worst deals.
0: I terminated the Iran nuclear deal, Barack Hussein Obama, sold out Israel for Iran.
35: Barack Hussein Obama's Iran nuclear deal, a disaster.
0: The Iran nuclear deal given to us, one of the worst deals ever made by Barack Hussein Obama. Remember when they sent Boeing 757s over there, loaded with cash?
35: The foolish Iran nuclear deal, the very defective JCPOA.
32: So he's been talking about that for a long time. That was then. These days, even as he criticizes the former president's 2015 deal and the concessions contained in it, the president is downplaying his own. Today, he even backed away from an earlier war aim of entirely eliminating Iran's ballistic missile fleet. Today, he said he did not mind if Iran has ballistic missiles, and when asked about it, replied, quote, I'm saying that if other countries have them, it's a little unfair for them not to have some. Joining me now is Brett McGurk, who's held national security positions under the last four presidents, including during President Trump's first term, and Alan Ayer, former senior U.S. diplomat and a member of the team who negotiated the 2015 nuclear deal with Iran. President Trump withdrew the U.S. from that agreement back in 2018. Brett, you wrote an extensive piece for CNN.com breaking down the different points of the agreement. You say that the U.S. appears to have given away much of its leverage in exchange for opening the Strait of Hormuz. What leverage, if any, does the U.S. actually have going forward?
1: Well, I'm struck, Anderson, by, you know, the oil sanctions are the key kind of what the U.S. has applied pressure on Iran, even in the nuclear talks to get the JCPOA, the Obama deal, which Alan very well remembers. We got their oil exports way down to a couple hundred thousand barrels a day through oil sanctions. That provided the pressure that got to the JCPOA. This deal up front, I mean, let's just face it, it waives all those sanctions. It waives oil sanctions, petrochemical trade, banking sanctions, which means Iran, for the first time, really since President Trump left the JCPOA, will be trading all those products on the open market. Experts have said $60 to $80 billion a year, perhaps. That is a massive economic windfall, and they're going to be collecting that before they've made any real commitments at all on the nuclear side. So what leverage do we have here? It's a big open question. I mean, I will say Iran's nuclear program, because of the military operation a year ago, which I think was far more effective than what we just went through, did basically knock out the program. So they're not enriching uranium, and that status quo will remain. But look, this was a deal for, we basically paid a lot to, for a short-term commitment from Iran to stop targeting ships in the Strait of Hormuz. I think the precedent for this, Anderson, not just the Middle East, but globally, it's kind of a choke point sovereignty. You think about how China's watching this in the Strait of Taiwan. This is going to really unfold and play out, I think, for some time. But to these talks and the leverage to your question, we gave up most of it.
32: I mean, Alan, he's saying we were, you know, we're paying a lot to get them to stop targeting ships in the Strait of Hormuz. They were not doing that previous to the war which this administration launched. So it's solving a problem that was created only after the war began.
5: Well, it's worse than that, Anderson. I fully agree with Brett. It's not solving a problem that
2: didn't exist before the war began, because we're not, and it's unlikely we will get the Strait of Hormuz back to the way it was before. You know, as Brett pointed out, it's going
32: and
2: to be under...
32: And they can close it down anytime they want.
2: Yeah. So, again, you know, we've expended blood and treasure to be in a much strategically worse situation to, in effect, just cripple ourselves strategically for no reason. It's an own goal, to use a World Cup analogy.
32: And, Alan, when you hear the president continue to attack the agreement which you worked on and got with Iran, what really is the most galling part of that? I mean, what did the JCPOA do that this does not?
2: Well, the JCPOA existed, and it put Iran's nuclear program in a box. He has not yet gotten a nuclear deal. He wrote a

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2: Ice Cube's Big Three is back. The most physical, fierce, and competitive basketball league on earth returns to CBS this Saturday. Three-time Big Three MVP ISO Joe Johnson and the reloaded Detroit Amps battle two-time Big Three championship coach Steven Jackson's DMV trilogy, followed by Big Three's most intense rivalry. Defending champions Miami 305 and Michael Beasley chasing his third straight MVP take on Dwight Howard, coach Nick Young, and the LA Riot. Watch Big Three Saturday, 4 p.m. Eastern, 1 p.m. Pacific on CBS. 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
6: That we could use military might to collapse the regime. Now we are telling ourselves, or apparently telling ourselves, perhaps we're dealing with a new cast of characters in Iran who might want to turn the page in their conflict with the United States. I hope that is where we are, but I'm seeing no sign of it from the Iranians, including in their statements in their state media and senior officials just tonight, just in the past hour.
7: Alan, if there's any levers the U.S. has, it's essentially, well, the U.S. can begin bombing again, but, you know, there was a pretty massive onslaught of bombing, and it didn't bring the regime to its knees. There's no evidence that it would again. Do you think there will be any kind of actual nuclear agreement hammered out in 60 days or 120 days?
8: Well, first, Anderson, I respectfully disagree with you. We lost our kinetic leverage. Iran took our shot. We have shown that the big stick we've been waving at Iran for the past 49 years wasn't big enough. So move the whole military threat angle to the side because it didn't work. The only leverage we have is the one that's rife in this document, which is giving them money, whether it's unblocking assets, letting them export their oil, or this $300 billion development fund, which will never happen. But in terms of your question, no, we're not going to get a nuclear deal. That's very unlikely. The Iranian negotiators are experienced negotiators. We have a president who thinks that Qatar and Iran share a land border, and a vice president who thought GCC stood for the, what was it? I forget what it is, but he didn't know it stood for the Gulf Cooperation Council. Oh, the Gulf Coast Council or something like that. So we don't have the requisite expertise. The Iranians have the strategic leverage. So, no, I don't see any effective nuclear deal coming out of this, whether it's 60 days, 120 days, or multiply that by whatever.
7: Alan Ayer, Brett Berger, thanks for being on. I appreciate it. Coming up next, how members of the president's own party are receiving the deal and challenges he may face in selling it to the public. Also, Senator Bernie Sanders, for his take on it. He joins us ahead. Later, more workers at the reflecting pool armed with skimmers trying to scoop algae that has not gone away, despite the president's $14 million no-bid renovation project and a lot of blue paint. Late update on that as our CNN Global coverage continues.
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10: Warner breaking news. The president has officially signed the agreement with Iran. While in France, the G7 at Versailles, no less, some Republicans are lambasting the deal, including conservative commentator Eric Erickson, who posted on social media, quote, "This is an American surrender." Also on X, outgoing Republican Senator Bill Cassidy, who wrote, "Reagan is rolling over in his grave. Iran's nuclear ambitions were not curbed." Cassidy added, "This is the worst foreign policy blunder in decades." Though Texas Republican Senator Ted Cruz has praise for the U.S. military action in Iran, he's also taking issue with the money Iran could get under the deal to end hostilities.
11: They have been bombed back into the Stone Age. Now, I don't want to see theocratic Islamists who want to kill us made stronger. So if this deal is giving them $300 billion, that's a mistake. I hope that is not the case.
10: Well, as we mentioned at the top, the deal commits the U.S. and regional partners to setting up a $300 billion or more reconstruction fund for Iran. Joining us now, CNN political commentator, S.E. Cupp, former Trump White House communications director Anthony Scaramucci, author of the upcoming book, All the Wrong Moves, How Three Catastrophic Decisions Led to the Rise of Trump, and Republican strategist Brad Todd. Anthony, what do you think of the deal?
12: Well, it's so hard to believe that I actually thought it can't be true. When we look through the numbers, like, okay, there's no way that this is the deal. And I think he's pinned now because the reaction is so bad that he'll now start lying about it and saying, okay, that wasn't really the deal. Go look at this shiny object over here and let's pretend that that's not the deal. So the market thus far has not reacted poorly, but I expect it to as this unfolds.
10: He also seems to be now kind of pointing the finger at J.D. Vance a little bit, kind of almost kind of setting him up as the fall guy.
13: Yeah, I think in the beginning of the war, you probably remember, it seemed like he was setting up Pete Hegseth, right? Remember, he pointed at Pete in a meeting and he was like, this was Pete's idea. Seems like he's shifted to J.D. Vance, now owns, I guess, the conclusion of this war, where Pete maybe owns the beginning. But listen, for a lot of Republicans, myself a former Republican included, we have a long memory of the JCPOA, and I remember the condemnation of that for good reason. It wasn't a great deal. Next to that deal, this looks like the Magna Carta of deals. Like, this looks like a treaty. I mean, or that looks like the Magna Carta of deals next to Trump's. It's just so bad. It doesn't leave us with much of anything we didn't have before. In fact, our economy is weaker. Our allies and our enemies don't trust our might anymore. We watched Trump capitulate on a bunch of things. I just don't see how he can stay face with this if the details stay as they are.
12: Anderson, why don't you imagine a scenario where the Obama administration, the Biden administration created a trillion dollars of economic damage, $1 billion a day to fight a war. When the war was over, the straits closed, and we're going to give $300 billion of reparations, and nothing resolved on the nuclear situation.
10: And if Biden had been praising, like, the mullahs and the leaders there.
12: Say it's okay to have missiles. Everybody's got a few missiles here and there. There would be outrage you can't believe. So I guess the big question is, how does Trump still get away with it? What is it about his Teflon that allows him to get away with something like this? And I think as we get closer to the midterms and over the midterms, despite his stronghold on the primary voters in the Republican Party, I think the traditional Republicans are going to really break from him.
10: Brad, I want to play what President Trump said actually about J.D. Vance.
0: There's some element to this where you send the vice president. If it works out, great, you look like a genius for sending him. And if it doesn't work out, it's the vice president's.
9: I like that idea, sure. What? This way, if it works out, I'm going to take the credit. If it doesn't work out, I'm blaming J.D. You better be careful, J.D. He's going to turn his plane around and get the hell out of here. Yeah, I like that idea. I think it's a good idea.
10: Brad, Republican Senator Bill Cassidy also said that this agreement is going to leave Iran stronger, allies weaker. There's precedent for Iran to use control over the Strait of Hormuz as leverage. Do you think that's a fair assessment?
14: Well, I think the president should have said the vice president didn't read the art of the MOU. I don't know about the art of the deal here yet. And this is just a memorandum of understanding. I've certainly hoped the final deal will be better. And I think
10: you think there's going to be a final deal?
14: There's a right to be skeptical, but you know there are some carrots in there for the Iranians at the end of a final deal, which is the U.S. forces don't have to leave the region until 30 days after a final deal. Hopefully, that this final deal will be worth leaving over. This certainly is not. You know, I've in touch with a lot of Republican elected officials and candidates, and I've not heard one of them today say that what they've heard so far on this MOU is a good idea. I think that's an indication that it's a political problem. And, you know, the president's not on the ballot anymore, but the vice president might want to run one day, and I think it could be a very big political problem for him in the future.
10: Do either of you see there actually being a nuclear agreement? I mean, you know, Ellen Ira was like 60 days, 120 days, doesn't matter the length of time. There's not really leverage over the Iranian regime.
13: By way of example, the JCPOA took 2 years to ratify that deal, to come to the specifics, because the devil's always in the details with these. And Iran is patient. Iran has been planning and preparing for a war of attrition with the United States for 20 years. They are cheering this deal. And I think if they think that they can actually walk Trump over the finish line because he is desperate, he's tired, he's bored of this, and it's a midterm election year, I think that's what they're hoping for. They're holding out that they can actually walk him across the finish line on these details.
10: Anthony, do you think this affects the midterms at all?
12: I think on the margin it affects the midterms, because the midterms to me still is going to be about affordability. And I don't think anything gets done here. And I think there'll be higher oil prices leading into the midterms. And if the Democrats can get it together and coalesce, they have a big statement against the president and his party.
13: But it's not just the Democrats. You're absolutely right about that. It's Republicans. You've already mentioned a bunch of Republicans
12: they'll
13: who are mad about it.
12: They'll start breaking.
13: It's not just congressional Republicans who are up for re-election. Trump doesn't seem to care. It's also voters. It's Republican voters who didn't want this war, who don't want the consequences of this war, namely higher gas prices. They don't want any part of this. So I think it will have kind of a ripple effect for the midterms.
14: I would agree and disagree with SC on that, Anderson. I think the war was most Republicans did want to back the war. They do want to take out Iran. I think it's one place I disagree with SE on it. But there is a pressure on the Republican coalition. There is a foreign policy wing of the Republican coalition, and they're really capitalist suburbanites. And they've not always been Trump's biggest fans. I don't think this will help him with them. And then there are sort of more blue-collar people who are very cost-sensitive on local affairs and economic affairs. I think this potentially could help with them. But this is you don't want to be talking about half your coalition being happy with anything. And I think if the final deal is not better, this is a real electoral problem for the president.
10: It also seems like, there was an administration official which talked about kind of a gentleman's agreement with Iran about certain aspects of the negotiations, and that the U.S. official told CNN either side could walk away from talks over the next 60 days.
13: A lot of this seems to be like honor system, which, again, should make everyone deeply suspicious. There were some provisions in Obama's deal, for example, the supposedly anytime, anywhere inspections ended up giving Iran 24 days delay for them to hide stuff before inspectors came. Like, Iran's good at this. They are good at getting these carve-outs into these deals. So Iran is going to be patient. Iran is going to wait. And I think they like this framework so far.
12: Anderson, when the Iranians call this an exemplification of America's failure, the deal, is that part of the gentleman's agreement, or is that non-gentlemanly?
10: Anthony, I mean, somebody who, you know, knows the president, worked for him, how does he look? Like, how does he seem to you? Just in talking, maybe, you know, he's been traveling internationally. His schedule is grueling.
12: Listen, I'm not in the president's got dementia camp. I think he's healthy. For an 80-year-old, that he has a prodigious level of energy. He went from a UFC fight on Saturday to France.
10: Yeah, it's grueling.
12: And so you got to give him credit for all that. But what I really think the problem is, they're afraid of him. And there's a decision-making committee.
10: The people around him are afraid.
12: Yeah, there's a decision-making committee of one. And they don't want to get in his crosshairs. They don't want to get fired. They like the significance of being around him and flying around on the big plane. And so if Abraham Lincoln had a team of rivals, the president has a hall of mirrors. Mm-hmm. And they're all trying to reflect to him what he wants. And I think it's very dangerous, because straight shooters would go to him and say, well, this is a disaster. Let's get in a room with a group of negotiators and let's game theory what we need to do to better our position here.
13: But you know him particularly well in terms of his salesmanship. I don't think he bothered to sell this war.
10: Yeah.
12: Oh, obviously not. No, yeah. I mean, that was a big problem with the NATO coalition.
10: SC Cup, Anthony Scaramucci. Thanks, Brad Todd, as well. Thank you. Just ahead tonight, Senator Bernie Sanders weighs in on today's agreement, as well as his plan for giving public direct ownership of AI companies. Also tonight, what voters in the key swing state of Pennsylvania are telling CNN's John King about the issues they'll be weighing in November, including Iran.
15: One more person in the Congress that is going to stand up to Trump, that's going to get my vote.
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10: Continue our conversation tonight about the preliminary agreement with Iran, which the president has just signed. Before the break, we talked about the pushback it's getting from the right. Joining us now, someone from the other side of the aisle, Vermont Independent Senator Bernie Sanders. Senator, I want to ask you about the AI legislation that you're introducing regarding artificial intelligence in a moment. Just quickly on Iran, does the agreement the president just signed and the war he launched, does that make sense to you?
33: Well, obviously, this war was illegal. It was unconstitutional. Anderson, 10, 20,000 people are dead. Massive destruction. I certainly hope it ends as quickly as possible.
10: Let's talk about AI. You know, these companies have, you know, Dario Amodei at Anthropic has talked about the potential for, you know, huge unemployment among entry-level white-collar jobs in the next, you know, 5 or 10 years. You're introducing a plan for the government to use a one-time 50% tax on the stock of the largest AI companies to create a sovereign wealth fund, which you estimate could be worth $7 trillion. How would this work, and why is it necessary, you think?
33: All right. AI is the most transformative technology in the history of humanity. It's going to impact every man, woman, and child. Right now, it is being owned and pushed by the wealthiest people in the world, Mr. Musk, Mr. Bezos, Zuckerberg, Ellison, and others. Their goal is simply more wealth and more power. My own view is that given the fact that the foundation of AI is based on human knowledge, they've accumulated all of human knowledge, that humanity must play and people in America must play a vital role in the future of AI. What does that mean? It means that the public should have 50% of the seats on the major AI companies in order to prevent bad things from happening. You talked about mass unemployment. It is quite possible that over the next decade, tens of millions of jobs will be lost. I want to see the public on that board of those companies saying, sorry, you know, you can't do that. We're talking about the evisceration of privacy rights. We're talking about democracy being endangered. You got deep fakes right there. You got people looking like Bernie Sanders, looking like Anderson Cooper, saying things that we never said. How do you deal with that? You're looking at the mental health of our kids. You're looking at an existential threat that if AI becomes independent of human control, as they become smarter than humans, there could be a cataclysmic impact on humanity. You got all of this stuff and more that's out there. So what we are saying, given the fact that human beings, Americans, helped build AI, we deserved A, to be able to stop bad things from happening, and B, with 50% ownership of the stock, financially gain from the profits that AI may well create.
10: And that money would be funneled back to citizens in the United States?
33: Right. Right now we're talking about, for a start, a 5% every year, the fund, which we estimate right now would be about $7 trillion. 5% of that would be used for direct dividends. Every man, woman, and child in this country, starting in the beginning, would be about $1,000 per person per year. If AI is as valuable and grows as quickly as people think it might, that number will go up. In addition, you'll have a large amount of money available that makes sure that in America, every man, woman, and child has health care as a human right, that we improve the educational opportunities, we build the housing that we need. So bottom line here is we cannot allow AI just to be used to benefit the very richest people in the world. It has got to be used to benefit all of us.
10: You know the counter argument from a lot of these AI folks and these companies, which have been very resistant to regulation. Some have kind of given lip service to it, and Anthropic has talked about some regulation. But this administration certainly seems to be resisting it. The argument is that this is an arms race, and other countries and bad actors are going to develop it if the United States slows down. Is right. This going to slow down development and hurt America's standing in this?
33: Well, I think even some of the people in the Trump administration are beginning to understand that given the existential threat that as AI becomes smarter than humans, it can become independent and perhaps through cataclysmic damage, there is now increased talk about the need to work with China and with other countries to prevent that from happening. Certainly, we do need global cooperation. But it is astounding to me, and I got to tell you, Anderson, the reason I got into this stuff is I looked around me in the Congress, and I'm seeing the incredible impact that AI is going to have. And I'm not seeing anybody or virtually anybody doing anything real. As of this date, if you could believe it, there has not been one significant piece of legislation to protect the American people from AI and robotics. And why is that? Well, it has everything to do with the corrupt campaign finance system that we have. AI, again, they have endless amounts of money. And they are prepared to spend in this campaign alone many, many hundreds of millions of dollars to defeat candidates who want to have sensible regulation to protect the American people.
10: You've met with Sam Altman, CEO of OpenAI. How'd that go?
33: Well, I think Sam is a very good salesman. But bottom line is, it's very hard to talk with anybody from the industry when they, in a sense, have a gun at your head. So we can chat and chat, but what Sam and the other CEOs of the industry are saying, look, if you want to regulate us, if you want to protect the American people, we have endless amounts of money in super PACs to defeat you. We are very close to the president of the United States. We were at his inaugural. He is a fellow oligarch, and you ain't going to do anything. And I think what we're looking at right now is a grassroots movement, which is taking place. Opposition to data centers, deep concern about the growth of AI. We're seeing real movement in a direction that says that AI has got to work to benefit all of us, and not just a few, that AI cannot be used to wipe out millions of jobs where people have no place. There won't be jobs available to them.
10: Yeah.
33: So I think nobody has voted.
10: Nobody has voted for this, which is one of these things I keep coming
33: That's
10: back
33: the
10: to.
33: Point.
10: It's just extraordinary. Senator Sanders, I appreciate it to be continued. Thank you.
33: Thank you very much, Anderson.
10: Still to come, the crews trying to remove it at the D.C. reflecting pool are still seeing green after that no-bid contract, and the president spent $14 million to paint it blue and make other changes. Next, John King all over the map. He talks with voters in the battleground Pennsylvania, where several races could decide which party controls the House this November.
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10: On a day that saw the president hail the preliminary agreement with Iran, here's the backdrop to it. Gas and food prices are still top of mind for voters leading up to the critical November midterms. In his All Over the Map report tonight, John King takes us through battleground Pennsylvania.
37: Welcome to Pennsylvania and a journey through a critical slice of the midterm map.
38: Right here in eastern Pennsylvania, three districts that run 105 miles from just outside of Philadelphia up to the New York state border. If this stretch here flips from red to blue on election night, then the Democrats are taking the House, without a doubt.
37: Stop one, Bucks County. Suburban, upscale, modern. A short commuter train hop to Philly.
1: Luckily, I read my Gardening for Dummies book last night.
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1: See?
37: Michael Pacey likes his Republican congressman, yet he is almost certain to vote for his Democratic challenger.
3: Big picture, Trump is the problem that I see. The president is not doing what I think a president should be doing, and that's disturbing to me. One more person in the Congress that is going to stand up to Trump, that's going to get my vote.
37: Pennsylvania 1 is represented by Brian Fitzpatrick. He's in his fifth term, first elected in 2016. Fitzpatrick won with 56% in 2024, and he is one of just three House Republicans from districts won by Vice President Harris. The first is Pennsylvania's most affluent district. The median annual income, $114,000 a year, and the median home value, $440,000. Pacey was a Reagan Republican when we met 3 years ago, a registered Democrat now because he won't be in Trump's party. A Coast Guard veteran, angry at the price of a war he says makes no sense.
3: I fill up my tank once a week. I was filling it up for $35. Now it's $60 to fill up my tank.
37: Cold beer? Yes. But the news and politics off limits at Boo's Brewing.
6: This is a place to escape. This is a place where people want to come and get away from all of that.
37: Business is pretty good, but owner Karen Giordano says the math is harder of late.
6: We're watching the cost of everything go up, of the propane that we need to cook for the meat.
37: Giordano is not a Fitzpatrick fan and would love big change in Washington. But she rolls her eyes at talk this is the year the first district will flip blue.
6: We thought that in the last cycle, right, when Trump was in, and that didn't happen. So I don't see it happening this time either.
37: North now, the Lehigh Valley. Bob Brooks is the Democrat running for Congress here, a firefighter looking to dent Trump's blue-collar appeal.
7: Not even 5 years old yet, you can write your name.
37: Gerard Babb is listening. Babb works the assembly line at Mack Trucks, voted Trump three times.
38: All that one of the arguments you're going to hear between now and November is elect a Democrat so the Democrats can take the House and stop Trump.
13: Yeah.
38: That would be stop the president you voted for.
13: Mm-hmm.
38: Is that argument holding sway with you?
13: As of right now, President Trump is kind of, he's acting like a regular old politician to me, and
38: So do you think it would be a good idea then to have some checks on him from the Democrats?
13: Yeah, no love lost, in my opinion.
37: The congressman in Pennsylvania 7 is Ryan McKenzie. He won his first term in 2024 with just a 4,000-vote margin. President Trump won the 7th by 13,000 votes. The 7th is more blue-collar. The median income, $82,000 a year. The median home value, about $300,000. Hispanic voters make up about a quarter of the electorate. It's the highest Latino percentage of Pennsylvania's 17 congressional seats.
17: Hi, buenos días, en el circo de la mañana. Good morning.
37: Allentown's La Mega morning show is feisty. And the host, Victor Martinez, is a Democrat, so consider the source.
18: This is interesting. He voted for Trump. And the one thing that bothers him the most is the corruption.
37: Still, calls to his daily political segment tell Martinez big change is coming.
18: Everybody thought, all right, well, Biden is gone. Things are going to change. He promised he was going to fix it. Let's see. Here we are a year later, and things are actually worse. And so I think that's why people are pissed off.
37: Two down, one to go.
38: We started in Pennsylvania 1. We're in Pennsylvania 7. We're about to cross into Pennsylvania 8. Democrats absolutely have to get 7 and 8. Or else they're not having a good night.
37: The 8th is represented by Republican Rob Bresnahan. He's also a freshman, first elected in 2024 with 51%, a 6,000-vote margin. President Trump won the 8th with 54%, a 33,000-vote edge. The 8th includes reliably Democratic Scranton, but then a giant swath of Republican-leaning small towns and rural areas. Its median annual income, just shy of $70,000. The median home value, $213,000. Scranton is the birthplace of Joe Biden, and the city's mayor, Paige Cognetti, is the Democratic candidate for Congress. Biden and Democrats, less popular as you move out to the rural areas. Honesdale is the Wayne County seat. Conservative. Trump won 58% here in 2024.
19: I don't know what's going on.
37: Tom Fassauer's father started this shop in 1948. Congressman Bresnahan rented his wedding tux here.
0: 4, 5, 30, and 50.
2: Fassauer is a big fan.
4: I like him. I think he's doing a great job.
18: Yeah. Why?
4: We had an issue in town here a year or so ago where there was a tremendous amount of rain runoff that kind of went in the wrong place and caused a lot of damage. He was here, I think, the next day physically helping to repair that damage. I think he cares about the people in this district.
5: All right, hop in, John. All right, here we go.
2: Damascus is as far north as you can go in Pennsylvania. That's New York, on the north side of the river. The Will-O-Wisp farm is 25 acres. It's mostly vegetables, but two strips set aside for flowers Tanis Kowalczyk crafts into bouquets for farmers markets.
5: You want to just clip at the bottom.
2: Of late, a 25-cent surcharge on every bouquet and every vegetable bunch to cover rising costs. To Kowalczyk, a Democratic House, just step one in closing the Trump era.
5: A country, old or new, needs a stable leader, and we've lost that. Something's happened. He's stopped being anything like a leader.
2: She is vastly outnumbered here. Trump won 68% of the vote in Damascus. Bresnahan won 67%.
19: And what do you do? What kind of performances?
5: Plays that are...
2: But this self-styled performer sees evidence a plot twist is brewing. Kowalczyk built this performance space on the farm and also started a resistance choir for locals unhappy with Trump.
5: 30 people, 40 people coming to this choir in a Republican's town. It's interesting, you know.
2: A step, she hopes, in a different direction.
5: They are hungry to say something and do something about it. They want change.
2: 105 miles as the bird flies from where we began. Three key pieces of the midterm puzzle.
20: So Anderson, you see the ground we covered there in the piece. Let me show you what it looks like on the map. You start here at the southern tip of Bucks County, and you go all the way up to the New York State border at the top of Wayne County. It's a lot of ground. You're in the suburbs at times, rural areas at times, farms, some small cities. Actually, a fascinating landscape as you move up through eastern Pennsylvania. A fascinating journey and absolutely pivotal for the Democrats as they try to retake the House. This will be the toughest of the three districts. You see Congressman Fitzpatrick margin in a presidential year. Kamala Harris won his district, and he still won by 13 points. This will be the toughest. Early on election night, guess what? The polls close, and we'll start to get the Pennsylvania results. If Democrats are winning here, even leading here, even very, very competitive here, that will suggest a pretty good night for the Democrats, maybe even a very good night for the Democrats as you move across the country. As you move north, though, to our other stops, these are absolutely essential for the Democrats. Almost must win if you want to recapture the House majority. Look at the margin last time in the 7th. Look at the margin last time in the 8th. Democrats early on election night will know, do they get at least those two back? If they do, they're on the path to a House majority. If they're struggling there, it might be an interesting midterm night. Anderson.
10: John King, thanks very much. Coming up, the Trump administration's battle against algae continues at the Lincoln Memorial's reflecting pool next.
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10: Well, the administration has spent as much as $14 million so far on a no-bid contract to achieve President Trump's vision of having the reflecting pool be American flag blue by July 4th. Right now, however, an algae bloom has turned the water green. Teams have been vacuuming and putting hydrogen peroxide in the water. Joining me is New York Times investigative reporter David Farenthold, who's been breaking stories on the reflecting pool overhaul and its cost. So, David, when you started reporting on this, did you imagine that we would still end up here green?
32: Well, I didn't think it was possible because what they're doing has not solved some of the pool's underlying problems, but I thought it would take weeks or months before this came back. Instead, it was literally within, I think, a week that the pool was so green it looked like in Chicago when they dye the river green for St. Patrick's Day.
10: So what was not fixed that should have been fixed? Where do you see this going?
32: Well, you remember that the big contract that they put out, this $14 million contract, was to basically paint and seal the bottom of the reflecting pool, which was not really a problem. The concrete itself didn't leak. They did seal up some joints that leaked. That didn't fix anything to having to do with the problem of algae. To fix that, they were supposed to install a filter, which has not been installed yet, and they were also supposed to fix the pipes that connect the pool to the filter, which often leak and have to be shut down. Those pipes have not been fixed at all, and the idea is maybe they won't be fixed until the fall or later.
10: You've made an interesting point, which is that oftentimes the things that the president is most interested in often get done kind of badly. Why is that? How do you see that?
32: It's a fascinating pattern. Really, the things that Trump cares about are often the things that are done the least well. And that is because they're often done with no bid contracts. There's no effort to look for who will do the best job for the least money. It's just a mad rush to find somebody who will do it. And there's often a real unwillingness from the administration or people within it to push back on Trump's ideas. In this case, this job, the direction of this job seems to have been given over to the general manager of Trump's golf course at Bedminster, who obviously has never run a reflecting pool before. And some of these choices seem to have been made by him, not by the people who knew the reflecting pool or who knew the National Mall well. That's the kind of thing I'm talking about. When these rushes happen and people are afraid to tell anybody no, that's when you end up with bad outcomes. So it sort of comes back to bite Trump in the end, as it certainly has here.
10: So it's the price of having sort of sycophants around you or people who are afraid of you or whatever the reason may be, not kind of standing up and saying, Mr. President, it shouldn't be done this way.
32: I mean, the Iran war was the big example of that, right? I think we saw that writ large. But the reflecting pool is that in miniature, right? This is maybe not a great idea or not the right idea. But instead of people saying, hey, wait, we've got a plan. Let's do the thing we were already planning to do. It's like, just as fast as we can, let's get people doing this thing. And then they learn later that that wasn't the right thing to do. And the results are obvious for everyone to see.
10: It's been incredible to see workers, you know, literally kind of pouring like gallon jugs of hydrogen peroxide into this enormous reflecting pool. I'm not sure how many jugs they're going to have to pour in there. But at this rate, they might still be working on this on July 4th.
32: Yeah, it's hundreds and hundreds of gallons of hydrogen peroxide. I mean, remember how much Trump talked about how big the pool is? So now imagine trying to thin it out with hydrogen peroxide and suck out the algae one clump at a time. Right. They're saying that the permanent filter will be in place next week. Maybe we'll see some improvement, but there's not many days left.
10: All right. We'll be watching. David Farenthold, thanks so much. Appreciate it as always. The news continues right here on CNN.
0: Tonight, Donald Trump defends what many Republicans call a surrender. The worst foreign policy blunder in decades and batshit crazy.
2: I thought somebody was spoofing me when I saw it.
0: So is Iran better off now than before the war? Plus, turns out what the administration called propaganda is indeed in the agreement. Also, the president test drives a new spin. He's saving the country from another depression.
4: The one president I did not want to be was the late, great Herbert Hoover.
0: And as columnists suggest J.D. Vance will be the fall guy, his boss jokes about it.
4: If it works out, I'm going to take the credit. If it doesn't work out, I'm blaming J.D.
0: Live at the table, Bakari Sellers, Stephen Moore, Yemisi Egbawale, Tim Parrish, Kian Tajbakhsh, and John Prideaux. Americans with different perspectives aren't talking to each other, but here they do.
5: Good evening, I'm Abby Phillip in New York. Tonight, the agreement between Iran and the United States has been released, and even allies of the president are trashing it. Quote, an American surrender, a grave capitulation, and the worst foreign policy blunder in decades. So what's in it and what is out? Well, as part of the deal, the parties agreed to immediately end military operations on all fronts, including in Lebanon. And Iran reaffirms that it will not procure or develop nuclear weapons. But Iran seems to be gaining a whole lot out of the war that Donald Trump started. This agreement includes an unfreezing of Iranian assets, significant sanctions relief, and permission for Iran to sell its oil immediately. The United States agrees to lift its naval blockade of the Strait of Hormuz, and Iran agrees to remove mines, ensuring toll-free passage through that strait, but only for 60 days. And perhaps most controversially, the deal could establish a $300 billion fund paid for by Gulf allies. Now, questions still remain about Iran's ballistic missile arsenal, its nuclear enrichment program, and what, if anything, happens to the nuclear deal if a broader deal isn't reached within 60 days. Now, reacting to this agreement, here is Fox News host Trey Gowdy.
2: They're better off than they were before the hostilities began. And that should not be the consequence of war. When you lose a war, I mean, think about it, Sandra. We went into Iran and rescued a downed pilot. We had total control over that country. We were winning militarily and economically. And when you are in that position, you negotiate from strength. You don't give people money. You don't give them access. What are they going to do with the money, Sandra? You know that Iran is going to use this for nefarious purposes. We all know that. The regime has not changed.
5: And Keon, you've been with us so much now over the last several months. Right. We know you to be an expert on the Iranians and also expert in these negotiations, the old one in 2015 and where we are now. Brett McGurk says, on its face, this new deal returns Iran to the status it enjoyed under the Obama-era nuclear deal, the JCPOA, with unlimited oil and petrochemical sales at market prices. Some experts have assessed that this article alone could deliver $60 to $70 billion a year directly to Iran. Mm-hmm. That is the part of the deal that basically doesn't require Iran to do anything except sign on the dotted line.
17: That's right. That's right, Abby. I mean, I think that there's a real concern on the face of it. I mean, I've read the 14-point document. The administration is saying actually confusing things. They're saying we shouldn't take the text of the published 14 points seriously. Why? Because there have been back-channel commitments by the Iranians.
5: They call it a political document. They say they have a gentleman's agreement with the Iranians.
17: Right. Now, unfortunately, there's a kind of a misunderstanding of how things work in the Middle East. In the Middle East, what people say to you in private, in English, is usually irrelevant and meaningless. It's only what they will say in their own language publicly that actually counts. Hmm. So it's actually the opposite of the U.S. I don't want to insult any politicians here, but politicians politicians typically, they're criticized for lying in public but telling you the truth in private. Mm-hmm. In the Middle East, it's exactly the opposite. They will actually say the truth only in public, but in private, they'll say whatever you want to hear. Hmm. So until we actually see what the terms are and how the negotiations go forward. On the face of it, first of all, I wouldn't trust those back channel and those commitments. We'd have to see what they are on paper, because that kind of vagueness is exactly where Iran is an expert at, basically using ambiguity for their own purposes.
5: Yeah. Let me play what President Trump said about Iran's new leadership. He seems to think that he's gotten a new crop of people that have changed their ways. Listen.
4: They have a new group of leaders that I think is, I think they're smarter. I think they're very smart. I think they're far less radicalized. And I think they're really good. They love their country. And, you talk about regime change. Nobody will say that, but I guess that's, look, their one set of leaders is all gone. Their second set of leaders is all gone. Their third set of leaders a little bit gone, but for the most part, and frankly, I think that's regime change. I think they're going to behave much differently.
5: So, Bakari, I'm not sure on what basis he's saying that, because when you read the deal, you can see how Iran has gotten a lot of what they wanted out of this negotiation.
18: I mean, I think to be extremely plain and clear, we went into the war in a posture where Donald Trump lied to the American public repeatedly about destroying or obliterating their ballistics efforts, going in and deteriorating their nuclear arsenal. At the end of the day, we lost American lives and soldiers. We paid the Iranian government $300 billion in reparations.
5: Well, we haven't paid that yet.
18: We will.
5: It was a fund.
18: Okay. We spent $30 million or $29 million in fighting the war. We've lift sanctions on Iran. And let me just say something. Very rarely do you get Bakari Sellers, Trey Gowdy, and Nikki Haley, like all great South Carolinians, singing from the same sheet of music on the fact that Donald Trump lost the war. I mean, let's be extremely clear. I mean, when people watch this show, they watch it for the exchange of ideas and the breadth of honesty. But there's not one person who can come on this show and say that our objectives were met. Barack Obama went in, and as it, I have a ton of friends who tell me all the time that the deal was not as strong as they wanted it to be. But we spent about $1.8 billion. A lot of that was unfrozen Iranian assets. We actually were able to secure 98% of their enriched uranium. They were further away from a nuclear weapon than they are today. That may not have been the 100% success that people wanted, but Donald Trump ripped that up and also ripped up our global standing, and we went backwards.
5: So, I mean, he just asked, can anyone defend it? Can you?
1: Well, I mean, I would start with a series of questions. Who paid Iran $300 billion?
18: Well, it's a fund that will be. It's in paragraph.
5: As I explained, the text of the deal establishes posits that there would be a fund that the United States would facilitate being established for the reconstruction of Iran. Right. It suggests that the Gulf states would play a role in funding that fund.
1: Right.
5: So there are parts of it that are vague, but it promises to the Iranians up to $300 billion in funds to rebuild the country that we destroyed.
17: Although I'll just add, if I,

0: Ice Cube's Big Three is back. The most physical, fierce, and competitive basketball league on earth returns to CBS this Saturday. Three-time Big Three MVP ISO Joe Johnson and the reloaded Detroit Amps battle two-time Big Three championship coach Steven Jackson's DMV trilogy, followed by Big Three's most intense rivalry. Defending champions Miami 305 and Michael Beasley chasing his third straight MVP take on Dwight Howard, coach Nick Young, and the LA Riot. Watch Big Three Saturday, 4 p.m. Eastern, 1 p.m. Pacific on CBS. 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
5: Because what it says is that Iran reiterates what they say has been their longstanding stance, that they would not have a nuclear weapon. Now, I think what you're referring to is the fact that the JCPOA had sunset provisions.
6: Correct.
5: For the limits that they had on nuclear enrichment.
6: Correct.
5: That is true.
6: That's right.
5: However, you also have to acknowledge that this deal has absolutely zero provisions when it comes to the fate of Iran's nuclear enrichment program and its nuclear weapons.
6: No, that's not true, Abby. This deal is performance-based.
5: But what are the markers?
6: If the
5: Hold
6: Iranians,
5: on, but what are the markers, Tim?
6: If the Iranians start producing a nuclear weapon again, if there's evidence of that, they have to allow the proper regulatory authorities in the country.
5: But hold on.
6: And if they report that something otherwise is happening, we'll pick back up.
5: But hold on a second. This deal doesn't say Iran will never be able to enrich uranium in its borders. You know what it says? It says that we'll determine at another date the fate of enrichment in Iran, which suggests that this deal is contemplating that Iran could enrich. Now, President Trump was even more explicit in an interview a couple of days ago with the New York Times, and he said, yeah, maybe we might have a cap. That's maybe it's around 3%. The same cap that existed in the JCPOA. So look, I get the sunset provisions, but when you have a document that it basically says we'll figure it out later, you can't tell me that those are benchmarks. That's just kicking the can down the road.
7: So I would say this, that I think it's false to say that that they weren't developing nuclear weapons, because they were. So whatever Obama did, it wasn't. It certainly
8: that's
7: wasn't
8: not what I said. In fact, to be completely clear, I said they were further away in 2015.
6: That's still not true. That isn't true either.
7: So they were built. We know that they were moving very aggressively ahead with developing a nuclear weapon. And that was one of the greatest dangers on the planet. So for you all to say he accomplished nothing, I think is absurd.
8: What did he accomplish?
7: We've moved them. And by the way, Trump has been very clear.
8: What did
7: clear.
8: He accomplish? Be clear with, what did we accomplish?
7: We have denuclearized.
6: No, we have not.
9: Can we talk
6: you
9: about
6: have,
9: how
6: you
9: don't
6: even have their nuclear. There is
7: and,
6: no one.
7: And Trump
6: based upon
7: made
6: what?
7: Clear, he made
8: based
7: clear
8: on what?
7: If they continue to try to develop a nuclear weapon, we will bomb them again.
6: Right.
8: Well,
6: so
8: one, because the bombing worked.
10: Well, one of the realities is, the one difference right now, practically because of the bombing, is that currently, as far as we know, the centrifuges inside Iran are not spinning. That is to say, they were under Obama, and I agree with you. I think
6: Correct.
10: There was a lot of ambiguity. But I think that also, I think we should maybe just leave the JCPOA behind. I think it was part of a different world.
8: Mm-hmm.
10: For
8: true.
10: Me, it was a world before October 7th. I've said this on this show before. Yep. I think October 7th changed the rules of the game in the Middle East in terms of geopolitics. A JCPOA-type agreement just cannot survive. In fact, the reason I think we got into this war, and as you know, I'm critical and agree with the president in terms of I think there was a strategic rationale for going in at some point, but I think that the execution and the planning was badly bungled, and we're paying the cost right now.
5: So one of the things, Keon, that we've talked about with you is the ballistic missile component of this. And I just want to play what the administration had been

0: been saying about ballistic missiles and what they're saying now. Listen.
1: They've already developed missiles that can threaten Europe and our bases overseas, and they're working to build missiles that will soon reach the United States of America.
2: We're going to destroy their Navy, we're going to destroy their Air Force, and we are going to significantly destroy their missile launchers so they can never hide behind these things to get a nuclear weapon.
3: This operation is a clear, devastating, decisive mission. Destroy the missile threat, destroy the Navy, no nukes.
1: Well, what am I going to do? Am I going to let Saudi Arabia have missiles, but they can't have them? Yes, sir. It doesn't work that way, you know? It doesn't work that way. And missiles aren't the problem. Missiles are, they hurt a little location, but they don't blow up the planet.
4: I mean, it's, what can I tell you? It's, look, knowing to do the, what I think, to do the right thing is one thing, but knowing how to do it right is a different thing.
0: That's very
4: true. And I'm in the position that it was, you know, maybe it wasn't the right time to do it, but at some point I felt that the war was inevitable. And I think this is kicking down the can down the road. Disagreement.
0: How has Trump, I mean, the whole rationale, just to be clear, actually, even more so than the nuclear rationale, because, you know, last year when they did the bombing, it was actually to bury the nuclear material, right? The rationale for this operation was to take the ballistic missile threat off the table so that they could no longer use ballistic missiles as a shield for their nuclear program. Mm-hmm. Now you have the president saying, well, why can't they have ballistic missiles? Everybody else in the neighborhood has them. How do they justify that at this stage?
5: I think it just shows there was no clear objective from the beginning. I think the president and the administration sold this war in very large terms. And there's a middle ground. There are people who will say, look, we understand that Iran is a threat, but the president added so much to it. I mean, let's talk about, we're not even talking about the human rights element that was added at the beginning.
4: Right.
5: He created a moral argument for going into Iran. Mm-hmm. He wanted an entire regime change. And I would now ask, are the people in Iran safer, more freer, better off, or have we completely lost that?
6: But their regime, was killing thousands and thousands of people.
7: It's the same, but the regime has the regime
5: changed. We cut off one head
7: the regime has not changed. It actually got younger and angrier, and they.
6: We'll see.
5: But it's a theocracy, and you can't bomb your way to a democracy. It doesn't make sense.
8: Regime change was never this president's objective.
7: Yes, it was.
0: He literally said
8: I want to bomb Israelis, maybe, but that was never one of the objectives of the president.
0: We've gone through this before. He said on the night of the bombing, the people of Iran, now is your time.
7: Now is your time.
0: To take back your country.
7: Correct.
0: He said on the next week, I want to have a role in picking the next leader of Iran. I think I can be the one to do that because I've killed all the other ones. So they've put change on the table.
8: That's a mischaracterization. The president never said because I killed all the rest of them. That was not his words.
0: Okay. He said the United States bombed the rest of them. I'm sorry. We're going to come back after the break, okay? Let's push pause on this conversation next. For days, Trump and Vance have been calling leaks propaganda, but the agreement confirms most everything that they denied. Plus, the president tries out a new spin. He's saving the economy from a depression by signing this agreement. We'll debate that next.
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28: My reign has just begun.
0: Tonight, the Trump administration's PR crisis on the Iran agreement is intensifying. This week, as aspects of the deal leaked, J.D. Vance, the vice president, made the rounds on TV to blame Gulf allies for the botched rollout and downplaying concerns by accusing critics of spreading misinformation.
29: What really bothers me and frustrates me and is unexpected when the American media literally picks up talking points and propaganda from the RAGC that has no support in the text of the agreement that we've actually negotiated and no basis in reality.
0: So don't take my word for it, because we've been covering this all week. But here's Eric Erickson today. When I pointed out things in this deal the other day, several administration defenders insisted that those things would never be in the deal. Now they're in the deal, and the same people insist it's a great deal. Stephen, why did they spend days denying that there would be a $300 billion fund, denying that there would be sanctions relief? And those things are in the deal.
6: Well, I don't have a good explanation for that. I know that, you know, Trump wanted to get this over with. I do think there was a, you know, I know we're going to talk about this a little later. I think he was concerned about the impact this is having on the U.S. economy. Yeah. And he wants to get it turned around as quickly as possible. So he wanted to bring this to an end with the provision, you know, as I understand it, I haven't read all that, but the most important provision of this is they will not gain a nuclear arsenal. And that seems to me to be a pretty important objective.
1: But there are no mechanisms stated here in terms of intrusive inspections, 24/7 inspections. I mean, I assume that that's something that will come and will be discussed during the 60-day period. But frankly, I mean, I think that what it looks like to me is that the Iranians have, you know, they flanked, they did a flanking operation. They found the soft underbelly of the U.S. military. They controlled the Straits of Hormuz, even though they're a weaker power. And President Trump was simply unwilling, not incapable, but unwilling to spend more resources, possibly American lives, more money.
6: Do you think he should have?
1: I think that having gone down that road of starting a war to achieve the three goals that he stated, I mean, my reading, it was quite consistent from the beginning. He said missiles, you know, it was enrichment, missiles, and proxies. And that is something, by the way, I mean, I did bring that. I mean, the text of those three things were exactly the three items that President Trump stated in the executive order he made in when he came back in office and reinstated maximum, the maximum pressure. So he's been focused on that. So I think that, yes, I mean, I think they were close to like the 20-yard line. And to achieve those war aims, I think that he could have gone further. And
6: double down, basically.
1: Yeah, he could have gone further, but he decided not to.
0: So, you know, in addition to denying some of the monetary components of this deal, there was a lot of sort of hemming and hawing about what the deal was going to say about the enriched uranium. And I just want to play again. There's a lot of before the deal and after the deal. Here is what they used to say about, you know, the nuclear material and enriched uranium being a red line, and what President Trump is saying today.
2: You want the enriched uranium before you can end this.
3: We want no enrichment, but we also want the enriched uranium.
4: One of your red lines is they have to renounce having their nuclear ambition. Do we have to get back the highly enriched uranium? Is that a red line for a deal?
5: Yes. All right.
7: Do you really feel in your heart of hearts that you can stop Iran from enriching uranium and never build a bomb?
5: Never. 100%.
7: Okay.
5: They're going to stop. And they told me, the Iranians told me, and I deal with them, and they said that we're going to get the dust.
8: We've been pretty tough in that. You know, it is a little hard, though, when you say that somebody wants it, other people have it. Other adjoining states have it, and you're not letting them have it for purposes of electricity and things like that. It's always a little tough. You have to use a little common sense.
0: Okay, so just so you're aware of what's actually in this MOU, the Memorandum of Understanding, they're not going to get the dust. They are going to dilute the dust. That's what it says. Now, you can give them credit for getting Iran to sign on to something that says, here's what we're going to do with the nuclear material that you have already, but it doesn't say you're gonna let us in to retrieve it and take it out of the country. And in fact, on the question of just are they able to enrich, remember he told Caitlin, we want no enrichment. The deal says we'll talk about enrichment, and then he said there in that quote, maybe they might need to enrich for other purposes. That is, I think, something that for many conservatives has been their red line on Iran.
1: Can I just make a comment about this enrichment? I was following very closely the 2015. The JCPOA made one, I think, a concession which they shouldn't have done to the Iranians, which was that they included in the language the idea, the demand by the Iranians that we have a right to enrichment on Iranian soil.
0: Right.
1: Actually, under NPT, the Non-Proliferation Treaty, no country has a right to enrichment. The NPT gives countries a right to nuclear material, which they can use for civilian purposes, but it doesn't give anyone a right.
0: So did you read this the way I did, which is to say that we are conceding, as the United States, that we're going to have a conversation about that?
1: That's
0: we're
1: exactly
0: not saying...
1: Right.
0: No enrichment. We're saying, oh, we can talk about it, and maybe you can enrich up until this level. Again, that's exactly right, that this is something that was, for a long time, a red line. And that is, to me, one of the biggest concessions for Iran, because they believe they have a right to enrich. And we're basically saying, you might.
9: Abby, I think the political whiplash to me here is most astounding. If Donald Trump found the cure to cancer, people at this table would be upset about how he did it. People on the political left would go crazy about how he did it. We got into this war for a strategic purpose, and now the president has gotten us out of the war, gotten an end to the war, with a really good plan to do so, and a very clear win, a big victory on nuclear weapons, and we're sitting around the table complaining about it.
10: Can you answer the question about nuclear enrichment? And so I think,
9: of course, the details of this are going to come out. The president has a skeleton of a plan put together. There's a framework that's been put together via these 14 points. And I do think that more of the details are going to come out, more of the KPIs are going to come out as we continue to negotiate and go through this. But man, it's whiplash up here, because when we were in the war, it was, oh my God, five alarm fire, Trump got us into this war. Now he's getting us out, and beautifully so, and you're still complaining.
11: The results don't match the cost of war, and that is honestly going to be a political problem for him as we get closer to the midterms and we look beyond
9: that. The cost of war in
11: this
9: case was Iran not having a nuclear weapon, full stop.
11: The cost of war to people at home are American lives that were lost.
9: Yes, absolutely. And when you go to war, having done it myself several times,
10: I hear you.
9: And there is, and that's an unfortunate, I don't want to gloss over that point. That is an unfortunate aspect of combat and going to war against our nation's enemies.
11: It doesn't feel like the president understands the gravity of that.
9: I think as the commander in chief of the United States, the president absolutely understands. And I think if you want to compare when this president goes to Dover Air Force Base and did the dignified transfers of those bodies, he wasn't checking his watch like Joe Biden was and falling asleep.
10: So when you talk about the gravity of the issue with
9: the president of the commander in chief understanding the gravity of American lives lost,
10: I want to get back on topic because I appreciate the regurgitation of the talking points, but we were talking about nuclear enrichment and them being closer to a nuclear weapon and possessing that uranium and that we're talking about in making these nuclear weapons. And you brought up an amazing point, which, frankly speaking, I'm too far away from to understand. So you taught me something today. What I do understand about the JCPOA, which you said was a different time, and I agree with that wholeheartedly, October 7th did change the framework of the Middle East. However, there were provisions in place. There were checkpoints in place to make sure that enrichment was maintained at a certain level, that they were backing away from that. And all we're simply saying is that that's not in place today.
12: It will be.
10: You are trusting the Iranian regime
12: I'm trusting Trump because the one thing he will never allow is for Iran to have a nuclear weapon.
10: I mean, we're not having – this is – Israel, the United States, the Middle East, which you just said, because we actually agree on something, that Iran does not need to have a nuclear weapon. It's a worldwide problem. However, we actually had, and I'm gonna just steal from Trey Gowdy, we actually had maximum pressure. We had sanctions on them. Today, they're able to go back and sell oil. They're charging money that we're paying for ships to come through the Straits of Hormuz. Like, it's not only the pain on the American people, which we'll get to, but talking points do a disservice to the fact that we are not meeting the objectives that Donald Trump and Pete Hegseth, Marco Rubio has been quiet, have told the American public.
0: All right, we have to leave it there. Keon, thank you, as always, for teaching us all a little bit something tonight. Next for us, the president delivers a new defense for the agreement. To avoid another depression, he says, another special guest is going to be with us at the table. We'll be right back.
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0: Tonight, a new defense from President Trump and a new spin of why he says he wanted to get an agreement with Iran done as quickly as possible.
8: So the one thing I didn't want to see is I didn't want to see economic catastrophe. If you kept this going, that could have happened. But all I know is every time we talked about the possibility of peace, the stock market shot up like a rocket ship. It never went down. They didn't like it. The people, you know, the stock market is more brilliant than anybody there is, including the people on this stage, other than me, of course.
0: Joining the table, John Prideaux, the executive editor at The Economist. And John, we've been talking for months about the impact that this war has had on the economy, the price of gas skyrocketing. A month ago, it was $4.51. It's come down a bit to $4.03, but that's still over a dollar a gallon more than it was on February 28th of this year, and almost more than a gallon more than it was a year ago. So it seems like, yeah, if Iran wanted to put pressure on the world economically, they absolutely succeeded.
10: I think that's right. I think they've discovered in the course of this war how much leverage they have. And I think that's some pretty solid economic analysis there from President Trump. You know, had this war continued, had the, you know, oil been unable to get through the Strait of Hormuz, that's 20% of the world's oil supply flows through that there.
1: know, you shut that down indefinitely, and I don't know about economic catastrophe, but it would look pretty bad. And so, yeah, the president thought going into this war he had the leverage. I think it turns out that he didn't.
0: Yeah,
2: so, I think he panicked a little bit. I mean,
0: the
2: economy. Well, the economy is doing really, really well right now, really well. And so, you know, you look at record stock market, you look at what's happening in manufacturing, construction. We're seeing incredible productivity gains and inflation. There's no doubt about it. The inflation rate is going to come down very rapidly. In fact, we may have close to zero inflation in a few months, especially if the gas price comes down.
0: But only if the gas prices come down, Stephen.
2: What's that?
0: But only if the gas prices come down. The inflation will help a lot.
2: What I'm saying is,
0: and you guys can hash this out, but the inflation that we've experienced in the last 2 months have been driven by gas prices.
2: No question about that.
0: So in order for that to reverse itself, the gas prices do have to come down.
2: And they will. And they are coming down.
0: But that's why Trump felt so much pressure
2: My point is they were coming down anyway. And so I don't, you know, in other words, he may have panicked and said, I need to have this deal to make the economy strong. And my point is it's strong. I mean, the most amazing thing is how durable and resilient the U.S. economy has been, despite the fact that the oil price went up to $100 a gallon.
1: I think there's some truth to that. I mean, the president's point about the stock market is correct. You know, people are in a frenzy about AI stocks and all of that. But I do think that if you shut off 20% of the world's oil supply indefinitely, that has an effect. And even with the memorandum of understanding we have now, the price of oil is not going to go down to the level it was before the war. It will remain elevated because it's going to take quite a while to get the oil flowing through the strait. You know, it's full of mines that have been placed there by the IRGC. It needs to be demined. You know, there's a whole load of ships that need to get out there. So it'll take a while for us to get back to where we were. And most of the forecasts I've seen suggest that by the end of the year, the oil price will be, you know, $10 a barrel.
3: Higher
1: than it was pre-war, which is not
2: but
1: a crazy amount.
2: It's $74 right now.
1: Yeah.
2: So it already
4: Can I ask you two smart fellas a question real quick? I mean, I know that your economic indicators that you're using are things like the stock market.
2: No,
4: right?
2: No, I'm not.
4: I'm talking about
2: people's income.
4: I'm talking about people from Denmark, South Carolina, where I'm from,
2: yeah,
4: who are paying higher grocery prices.
2: Right.
4: Because of the war, the cost of fertilizer went up.
1: Right. Yep.
4: So the cost of consumer goods. How about this? The cost of electricity is at a price point where people are paying more for electricity right now than they have been. So when you look at these common markers, and I'm not talking about the ones that you all are talking about, which are very intricate in the NASDAQ and the market and AI. I'm talking about people who right now, for example, this is very sensationalized. So forgive me for bringing it to this level. But, a gallon of milk in South Carolina is $4.52. A gallon of gas is $4. The federal minimum wage is $7. So literally you have to work a full hour just to get 1 gallon of gas and 1 gallon of milk. So while you guys are talking about these economic indicators, I'm talking about the American public whose price of living actually went up because of this war. Am I missing a point?
2: It did, but the median family income since January 1 of 2017, when Trump came in, when Trump came in for his second term, is up $3,000 for the median family income. So they're doing better. They are, even with the higher gas prices.
0: But also, Stephen, isn't it also true
2: because
0: that
2: of
0: the inflation has outpaced wage growth
2: for
0: the first time in 3 years in the last couple of months?
2: In the last couple of months,
0: we're talking about here, the war impacted Americans and how they're doing?
2: There's no question it was negative.
0: It's interesting because there's not a lot of questions you can ask Americans where you get 86% of people saying the same thing. Well, 86% of Americans say that the war has been bad for their cost of living. 83% say it's been bad for the global economy. That is also, you look at there on the GOP side, that's 3/4 of Republicans who agree with those statements. So look, that is almost universal. Mm-hmm. People believe this war has been bad for their pocketbooks, and that is the political problem.
5: And I'll tell you, when I worked in the Biden White House, and it's 2022, my dad called me on my way into the White House, and he said, talk to your boss and tell him I can't fill up my truck. Mm-hmm. And he's still saying the same thing today. The American people always look to who is sitting in that Oval Office. And that president has to answer for it. And it's a very hard thing to say, well, you know, it was about the missiles. It was about the drones. It was about the proxies. Yeah. That just doesn't translate to every day.
2: But under that, then we would never go to war. In other words, wars are bad for the economy.
5: No, I understand that. But then it's how you communicate it. And the problem is, I just don't think we have a communicator as the commander in chief that you can rely on.
10: And I think that people also see, and I misspoke on Saturday when I was on the Table for Five. I said that 1897 had gotten these contracts, when it was actually Vulcan had gotten contracts with the Defense Department. So I misspoke. Blame my head, not my heart. But people are also seeing people profiting off of war.
2: That's true.
10: I think that when people see them being unable to make ends meet and people are still profiting off of war, then for the people who are watching at home, they see a fundamental disconnect. And honestly, this is where we would also agree, I think, Stephen. And I'm trying to find some moments of common ground here because I like you. But I think that people see that as being not a Democrat or Republican problem, but a problem of a class of elitism that they don't necessarily identify with. And so when I'm talking to both of you guys about these issues that are really just table issues, I'm talking about the women who wear the big hats, who sit on the front row of church, and when you hug them, you smell like Chanel No. 5 all day long. But they're making these decisions about whether or not they pay their utility bills or get their prescription drugs. I mean, these are real issues that don't have anything to do with the volume of trades in the stock market because of defense stocks or anything
0: else. We're going to hit pause here for just a moment. We'll resume after a quick break. A lot more to discuss on the economic impact of this war.
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26: Welcome back to That's a Pepper Thing. 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And over to Becca, who's whispering affirmations to her can.
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26: 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It's not a science thing, but it's a Pepper Thing! 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It's a Pepper Thing!
13: Did you say 12 o'clock? Okay. See you tomorrow at 12.
26: Welcome back to That's a Pepper Thing. First up, we've got Harrison wrapping his Dr. Pepper in a tiny quilt so it feels at home. Oh, how tender. That's a Pepper Thing! And over to Becca, who's whispering affirmations to her can.
30: 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You're the best thing I ever poured over ice.
26: She swears it makes it taste better. It's not a science thing, but it's a Pepper Thing! Why do they all do it? All for that sweet, delicious, truly one-of-a-kind taste of Dr. Pepper. It's a Pepper Thing!
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0: Welcome back. As President Trump engaged in this negotiation with Iran, the question has always, Tim, been hanging over his head whether or not he needs the deal more than the Iranians do. And let me play what he said today about that. Listen. This is President Trump talking about the ships needing to go through the Strait of Hormuz.
8: But what this does is it allows the ships to go. If we keep bombing, those ships won't be going. And you're talking about $500, $600, $700 million a day. It's a lot of money. A lot of money. That's why the world is okay. It's liquid. It's fine. Also, we run out of reserves in about 4 weeks. You know, there are reserves all over the world, and we would really run out. And there'll be a time when you wouldn't be able to get it. And you want to see bedlam?
0: So if he's saying that today, do you really think the Iranians weren't aware that that was the pressure that he knew was there and that he needed this deal really badly in order to prevent that from happening?
18: Well, Abby, I look at this in sort of two parts, and I don't think it's lost on anyone that, yes, the president recognized that he needed to come to some end to this war, whether or not you want to call it for political purposes, the midterms, or what I truly believe is that the president is not a big fan of war. He ran on no unending long-term wars. He's negotiated peace deals in other places around the country and, or around the world, excuse me. And so I do think that the president really did legitimately want to end this war. I think the other side of that, though, is that the world needed this deal because the world benefits when Iran does not have a nuclear weapon. And the 14 points that we see in that in the MOU is that that's the result, is that Iran does not have a nuclear weapon and they no longer pose that threat to the world. And so I don't think that just Donald Trump needed this deal. I think that the world needed this deal and certainly the United States needed the deal. And hopefully our economy starts to improve and the deal works itself out. I think that's where we find ourselves.
10: I saw a funny article last week. That there was a volunteer firefighter that they just arrested. And the reason they arrested him was because he was going out and he was setting the fires. And then he was joining the fire department to travel around and put them out. Right. So, I mean, that's what that reminds me of. I mean, we all will admit that Iran does not deserve or need a nuclear weapon.
18: And we agree.
10: But what I don't agree on is the fact that Donald Trump went into a war that many people told him was ill-advised. Donald Trump went into a war that cost American lives. And whether or not you're with The Economist or whether or not you're Steven or whether or not you're Bakari Sellers, you can always say that the people who hurt the most when they came out of this were the American public. And we did not meet our objectives, period. I mean, if we want to talk about that, that is what it is.
2: We are achieving the objective of denuclearizing.
18: Absolutely.
2: And we'll know, by the way, I want to come out into the show with you a year from now. And we'll see where we're at.
18: Right.
10: Do you have faith in the regime or Trump?
2: In Trump. There is no way.
10: I think it's foolish to have a belief in either.
18: I want to ask you
2: one thing. He's totally committed to.
18: You said if I was Bakari, and we know I'm far not handsome enough to be you, Bakari.
10: I'm
18: willing to concede that. But here's the thing. You keep talking about the faith in Trump versus the regime. And when the Obama administration negotiated the JCPOA, who did they put their trust in them?
10: Oh, actually, the world joined them. So you had a lot of Middle East.
18: You actually had an agreement. At the G7 where they are now, the world has come behind the president and said, We applaud
0: and
18: this
0: And also
18: deal.
0: There was an inspection regime.
10: There were verification points,
0: concrete benchmarks. Just one last thing before we go. I won't play it, but the Trump joked today that if this didn't go well, he would blame J.D. Vance for negotiating it. J.D. Vance wants to be president and has been, unfortunately for him, the face of this agreement all week. What's that going to do to his ambitions?
5: Well, I think he's really busy with the book tour right now and arguing with the ladies on The View. So I don't know if he's balancing it as much as he needs to, but looks good for Marco Rubio, I think.
2: Everybody knows.
18: Is that an endorsement?
2: the two front runners to succeed Trump right now are Marco Rubio and JD, and they're kind of and Trump
10: and
2: sort of
10: Pete Hegseth.
2: He's sort of it's almost like Game of Thrones. He's playing them off each other, but he was joking.
0: He was just joking about that.
18: He's a troublemaker.
5: No,
18: all
5: right, everyone. JD.
0: Thank you very much for being here. We will be right back.
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7: Hey, everybody. Thank you so much for joining me. I'm Polo Sandoval live in New York. And here's what's coming your way here on CNN Newsroom. President Trump saying that he has signed a document that could lead to peace with Iran. We have a live report from the region. Also, a stunning change of tune from Luigi Mangione's lawyers. What we know about the new claim that they've submitted to the court. Also, fans here in New York, they are already gathering again, preparing to celebrate the Knicks' big win again.
9: I love my Knicks. And I'm with them through the good, the bad, and the ugly.
7: We'll introduce you to that super fan who's joining thousands expected to line the streets of New York City for a victory parade.
12: Live from New York, this is CNN Newsroom with Polo Sandoval.
7: All right, everybody, let's begin with questions about the U.S.-Iran agreement to end the war and to reopen the Strait of Hormuz. President Donald Trump, you see him stepping off of Air Force One just a few moments ago as he returned to Washington after attending the G7 summit in France. And that's where he signed a hard copy of the agreement in Versailles. Iran's president has also signed a hard copy of that plan. This 14-point memorandum of understanding, it aims to end the war on all fronts, including in Lebanon, where Israel has continued with its strikes. It will also get traffic flowing through the Strait of Hormuz, at least only for the next 60 days. It also lifts the U.S. naval blockade of Iranian ports, but it leaves a lot of details to be addressed during the next 60-day period of negotiations. And that includes, of course, Iran's ballistic missile program, not to mention their nuclear program. Here's what Iranian officials and President Trump are saying this morning.
8: Iran cannot have a nuclear weapon. They can't develop it, buy it. They can never have a nuclear weapon.
13: The Iran-U.S. Memorandum of Understanding is now officially complete and finalized. In the 60 days, the other party should not increase military presence in region or issue new sanctions.
7: All right, now that you've heard from both sides of this agreement, let's head over to CNN's Paula Hancock, who's following developments from Abu Dhabi. Hey, Paula.
14: Hello, Polo. Well, we're hearing mixed reaction at this point when it comes to this memorandum. We've heard, for example, praise from Canada's Prime Minister. We've heard just this morning as well from the NATO Secretary General, Mark Rutte, saying that this deal creates an opportunity to ensure Iran never obtains a weapon. But we have heard criticism from within President Trump's own party. In fact, the former Vice President, Mike Pence, even using the word appeasement at one point. So there is definitely a mixed response. What we see at this point is that there is the promise of financial benefit for Iran. That is undoubted when you look at this 14-point plan. One thing in particular, of course, is the Strait of Hormuz. That was something that the US president had insisted on, that it is opened immediately. But what we're hearing is response from the parliament speaker, Mohammed Ghalibaf. I want to read you part of this. He says, quote, payment of service fees for passage through the Strait of Hormuz has been formalized in the Memorandum of Understanding. Now, this is a key part of it, because if, in fact, Iran does start charging fees in the future for vessels transiting this critical waterway, it would be considered a major concession by the United States. Now, what it says at this point is for the next 60 days only that the Strait of Hormuz will be open with no fees. It then says there will be discussions between Oman and Iran to define future administration and maritime services. Those two countries, of course, are on both sides of the Strait of Hormuz. Now, also, we know that that Iran has brought Lebanon into this agreement. I'll read you another part of Ghalibaf's quote. We told the mediator that the issue of Lebanon and the blocked frozen funds were among the main axis of the negotiations. We know, because Benjamin Netanyahu, the Israeli prime minister, has made it very clear that he did not want to see Lebanon and the fight against Hezbollah in Lebanon as part of this deal. But it is very much part of the deal. We understand from President Trump as well. He said it has not been easy to get to this point, as he was signing the memorandum, and also said that he was sending it on to Israel. So clearly, even though they were in lockstep at the beginning of this war, the ending of the war is on US terms, and Israel is finding out about it after the event. Now, another point to bring to you as well is when it comes to the negotiations that are expected to start on Friday in Switzerland, the first stage of these talks between the US and Iran, they will be going for 60 days, according to this memorandum. Now, President Trump was asked about those 60 days, and to that he said that the 60-day deadline, he said, I don't view it as a hard deadline, just as long as they're behaving, I really don't care that much. So an interesting response to the fact that that this was supposed to be negotiations for 60 days when a final agreement would be in place, a time that that many experts doubted that these tricky subjects could be decided within that time frame. But what we will see on Friday in Switzerland, according to the Swiss government speaking to Reuters, is that the US and Iran will be starting these discussions. We know the mediators as well, according to this report, Pakistan and Qatar are likely to be present, as well as other involved countries to this memorandum. Polo.
7: And so begins the next chapter of negotiations. Paul Hancock, thank you so much for following every step of those talks. And of course, as Paula mentioned, Iran's parliamentary speaker says that Lebanon was one of the main topics tied to the negotiations with the U.S. And he said the discussions focused on Lebanon affected the pace and also the direction of these talks, especially after an attack on Beirut's southern suburbs. Israeli strikes are still being reported inside of Lebanon, even after these talks. You can see here some of the smoke that could be spotted rising on Wednesday in the southern part of the country. U.S. President Trump says Israel, quote, could do better when it comes to its military actions against Hezbollah in Lebanon. The president also added that Prime Minister Benjamin Netanyahu could use a, quote, softer touch.
8: I'm not saying they shouldn't protect themselves. I'm saying when two drones are shot into the desert and drop harmlessly, you don't have to knock down buildings in Beirut. They could behave better. And frankly, they could do a better job. I love them as a partner. They were terrific. But they could do a much better job with Hezbollah. On that, I don't think they're doing well.
7: And Russian state media is now reporting that Ukraine launched its largest drone attack on Moscow in 2 years. We'll show you some video that shows a huge explosion and then some black smoke rising in the air after a key oil refinery was hit. Moscow's mayor says that Russian forces shot down nearly 200 drones. But the attack still managed to damage infrastructure, start fires, and also send debris raining down in areas across the capital region. The Ukrainian Air Force is saying that Russia fired back overnight, launching a missile as well as a drone attack. And U.S. Defense Secretary Pete Hegseth currently in Brussels for the NATO defense ministers meeting. He addressed the summit just a short time ago alongside NATO Secretary General Mark Rutte. He said that the U.S. understands the, quote, threats of this moment and that is ready to do something about it. The U.S. Defense Department says that Hegseth will be pushing for NATO allies to increase defense funding to 5% of GDP, among some other issues that the secretary's raising. Let's go now to CNN's Sebastian Shukla again, who's standing by in Berlin as he continues to follow this summit. And Sebastian, just a little while ago, we heard from the defense secretary. Did he expand more on what kind of commitments he's seeking from European partners?
2: Well, I think there's been a case of doubling down here and reminding the NATO allies about what their commitments ought to be and what the United States wants to see from the other members of the alliance. Because don't forget, Paolo, the US administration under Donald Trump has been very, very clear with the NATO alliance, saying that America is not prepared to be the guarantor for absolutely everything and NATO's defensive capabilities. It wants to be able to focus on other security issues elsewhere in the planet, the Indo-Pacific, focusing on China, and for the Europeans to be able to defend themselves. That's not to say that they want to remove themselves from the alliance altogether. The US has maintained that it is very committed to the alliance. It just wants what the US calls burden sharing to be greater. Take a listen to what the Secretary had to say.

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2: Forcing the burden sharing on the other nations that they will be able to make up for the for their own defensive capabilities. As for the rest of the summit today, I think there will be lots of focus on Ukraine. There is a Ukraine Defense Contact Group, which is now chaired by the UK and Germany, that will also talk about all of the issues to do with that war. But in particular, what the alliance members will be really looking for here is talking about exactly the gaps that they need to fill, which the US has said they are going to withdraw from, particularly from their defense posture, which effectively means the pool of assets that the alliance has to rely on when it comes to strategic bombers, comes to jets, comes to naval assets, submarines that they can call on at a time of conflict. Because the US are drawing down, the Europeans need to step up, and now they need to talk about where they need to plug the gaps. Paolo.
3: Sebastian Shukla with that live report from Berlin. Thank you, Sebastian. Time to shift gears, and let's get you the very latest on some of the World Cup highlights. England fans, they are cheering for Harry Kane, who scored twice in the team's 2026 debut. It was a heck of a game. I know I was watching as they beat Croatia 4-2. Kane now tied for the most World Cup goals of all time by a player from England. The Democratic Republic of Congo scoring the equalizer in stoppage time for a 1-1 draw with Portugal. This is the Congo's first World Cup appearance. Get this, since 1974. And Ghana, they've notched their first win of the tournament. Another stoppage time goal made the difference in this match versus Panama. Ghana winning 1-0. And Uzbekistan scoring once in its World Cup debut. But they were no match for Colombia, who came out on top 3-1 in that match. Massive and full slate of World Cup matches are scheduled for the hours ahead, including co-hosts Canada and Mexico, the Czech Republic taking on South Africa in Atlanta. Switzerland will be facing Bosnia and Herzegovina in Los Angeles. Canada and Qatar, they are looking for their first win in Vancouver. And Mexico will be taking on South Korea in Guadalajara. Well, the first named storm of the Atlantic hurricane season, it has weakened as it moves north of the Gulf Coast. But across the Midwest, intense tornadoes are snapping some of these trees in half and leaving widespread damage in several states. We'll have details for you in a moment. And a little later this hour, the New York Knicks superfan, this New York Knicks superfan, on what was an unforgettable season that ended with her favorite team raising the trophy. She waited decades for this moment.
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10: Look at the damage that was caused by a tornado that struck the village of East Springfield, Illinois. It also ripped off part of that elementary school roof, scattering parts of a classroom and snapping some of these trees you see there. All of this part of a tornado outbreak underway across the Midwest, and more of some of these storm systems are expected, according to meteorologists. Several destructive tornadoes have torn through parts of at least five states in the region. But tornadoes are not the only severe weather that's threatening parts of the country. Meteorologist Melissa Nord has more on Arthur, that weekend storm that is still bringing the risk of major flooding to parts of the Gulf Coast at this hour.
11: The remnants of Arthur move further inland on Thursday. That's going to send a lot of deep tropical moisture further northward, leading to a flood threat across the southeast. Look at this plume of moisture in those red and purple colors. That's deep tropical moisture that leads to heavy rainfall rates. And that can mean more flash flood warnings issued throughout the day on Thursday. We already saw over 100 flash flood warnings the last 3 days combined issued. There could be more here across these Gulf states and through the southeast. So you can see forecast radar Thursday morning moving through Mississippi, Alabama, a lot of areas of heavy rainfall. That rain spreads eastward, so that threat for flooding pushes into places like metro Atlanta and central Georgia by the afternoon. We're not done with Arthur's moisture on Friday. More of that moisture gets hung up across the southeast, so repeated rounds of heavy rainfall are likely. That little area across southern Mississippi, Alabama, still we could see additional rainfall amounts 4 to 8 inches, locally over 10 inches of rain possible. Remember, turn around, do not drown. Now, on the northern side of this front where Arthur's moisture is getting hung up, we got some storms again on the way for the Mid-Atlantic into the northeast. Some of these areas are under a level 2 threat of severe weather, and that could mean damaging winds are in the cards later on Thursday. High temperatures in the 80s, not quite as hot in the southeast with that rain coming in from Arthur, but to the north where we saw some severe storms in the Midwest on Wednesday, we'll see a little cool down with highs in Chicago in the 70s.
10: Well, polling stations, they are now open in northwest England, where a critical by-election is currently underway. An electorate of about 76,000 in the greater Manchester area of Makerfield are now casting their votes for a new member of parliament. Now, here's why this is important. The outcome of this election, it could affect the direction of the Labour Party and also the fates of the Prime Minister. Lawmakers on Capitol Hill say that they have no idea when they might hear from President Trump's pick to be the next director of national intelligence. The president abruptly canceled a hearing for Jay Clayton on Wednesday. Well, he's also insisting that he will not sign a must-pass national security bill unless Congress passes his voter ID bill, the so-called Save America Act. Well, in the meantime, Bill Pulte will be taking over as acting DNI on Friday. His appointment has come with plenty of controversy over his lack of intelligence and experience, or I should say his intelligence experience, which actually is required by law, as well as his steadfast support for President Trump.
12: How long do you expect Bill Pulte to be acting DNI?
13: Well, as long as it takes to get everybody else approved. I mean, they were doing a rush act, and we didn't get anything for it. Look, he's a very legitimate guy. He's very smart. He's a brilliant guy.
10: Yeah, he says he's legitimate, but is he qualified? You see, Pulte has previously served as a federal housing official in the Trump administration since last year, not intelligence. Stocks, short-term bonds, even gold, all falling after the Federal Reserve announced it was holding interest rates steady. The Dow falling 507 points, nearly 1%, as you see. According to FedWatch, traders, they're now pricing in a 45% chance of a rate hike come October. The announcement from the Fed, it came after Kevin Marsh's first meeting as chair in Washington. That's where we find CNN's Matt Egan.
14: Kevin Warsh has long called for regime change at the Fed. Today, he made clear that he is serious about that. He's not calling for subtle, incremental changes. He's calling for sweeping changes. And Warsh said that he's promising a, quote, new chapter and fresh thinking. And he launched five different task forces that could change how the Fed does everything from communicate to the public, to manage its massive balance sheet, to even how it's measuring the health of the economy. And the change here was immediate. This Fed statement was almost unrecognizable with the last one. It removed the forward guidance that investors have long used as a guide for what the Fed might do next. And the statement was incredibly succinct. It was less than half as long as the last Fed statement. And one analyst said it might have been the shortest Fed statement on record. Now, the other thing that really stood out to me is something that was actually the last line in the Fed statement, where the committee said that they will, quote, deliver price stability. And Warsh, he repeatedly mentioned this during the press conference, noting that for 5 years now, the Fed has missed its 2% inflation target, and he vowed to fix that. Take a listen.
15: Inflation has been running well ahead of the Fed's long-stated inflation goal of 2%. That's been going on for more than 5 years. Persistently high prices are a burden for the American people. But the recent past need not be prologue. I am pleased to report that members of the FOMC are unambiguous and unanimous. This committee will deliver price stability.
14: And yet, despite that emphatic statement, the Federal Reserve is not moving to fight inflation, at least not yet. Even though inflation is at a three-year high, the Fed kept interest rates unchanged, as was widely expected on Wall Street. So the Fed is not delivering those interest rate cuts that the White House wants, but they're also not delivering the rate hikes that some of the inflation hawks want. However, the Fed did signal that an interest rate hike could be on the way. Nine Fed officials are penciling in at least one interest rate hike by the end of the year, and that would be designed to try to get inflation back down. Now, this is a big change from March, when the Fed was penciling in at least one interest rate cut. Bottom line here, Kevin Warsh, he made clear that he wants to make significant changes to the Fed and that he is serious about fighting inflation. Now we'll wait and see whether or not all those changes work to get inflation back down. Matt Egan, CNN, Washington.
10: And President Trump officially signed the U.S.-Iran agreement, saying that it wasn't easy. What we know about the memorandum of understanding and also how it will be implemented, that's coming up. Plus, a new legal strategy from Luigi Mangione, the man accused of shooting and killing an insurance company CEO. We'll tell you what his defense team is now attempting as they try to keep him out of prison for the rest of his life. The latest details coming up.
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10: Welcome back. Coming up on 4:30 a.m. here on the East Coast, and we do want to get you back to our top story. President Donald Trump and his Iranian counterpart, they have now signed hard copies of that 14-point agreement. This document aiming to end the war and to also reopen the Strait of Hormuz, but it leaves the future of Iran's nuclear program up for discussion later. Pakistan, a key mediator in this, and its prime minister says that the agreement is already in effect. But we're also hearing some conflicting reports from the White House and from Tehran. That's CNN's Kristen Holmes reports.
11: There already seems to be some confusion around the signing of this document and whether or not that 60-day negotiating period has officially kicked off. I was just told by sources that President Trump, while at this dinner in the Palace of Versailles, signed a hard copy of the agreement. He then sent a photo, or that photo was sent to the Iranians. Now, what we are being told by a U.S. official, and I want to say this very specifically, they said, on Sunday, the memorandum of understanding was signed digitally by Vice President J.D. Vance and Speaker Ghalibaf and witnessed by President Trump.
0: Now it has been signed by both the president of Iran and President Trump. We had originally been told by a U.S. official pretty explicitly that President Trump had also digitally signed a copy. Now what we're hearing is that this was the first time that he had actually signed a copy, and it was a hard copy. Now, on the Iranian side, we are hearing something slightly different, which was that they had agreed to a digital signature. Sounds like the president of Iran has signed off on this, according to Iranian spokesperson. But their understanding seems to be that now this 60-day negotiating period has begun. We have reached out to White House officials, U.S. officials, trying to get an answer if that is the general understanding, and yet we have still not heard back. The other part of this is what exactly Vice President J.D. Vance is doing in Switzerland on Friday if everything has already been signed and this negotiating period has already begun. I was told that the vice president is still expected to travel to Switzerland and sign the document on Friday, but the Iranian spokesperson essentially said that whatever happens in Geneva, it's not a signing ceremony, but indicated that there could be ongoing negotiations at that time. So we're still trying to get to the bottom of what exactly is going on here, what has been signed in terms of digital and hard copy, other than what we know, which is President Trump signed a hard copy during this dinner and sent that photo to the Iranians. The other question, of course, being, what does that mean for Friday? Will those be the start of the negotiations with Vice President J.D. Vance there on the ground? And will there not be any form of a signing ceremony, which even just moments ago I was told was still happening? So this has just happened, and there are still an enormous amount of questions as to, one, if the 60-day negotiating period has started, that would also mean that all of the things that were supposed to happen immediately in this memorandum of understanding, including the opening of the strait, the potential lifting of sanctions, that would all have to start in place right now. And that is what we still don't have answers on. Kristen Holmes, CNN, the White House.
10: Well, world leaders are welcoming the agreement. Here's what some U.S. lawmakers are saying about it.
1: They have been bombed back into the Stone Age. Now, I don't want to see theocratic Islamists who want to kill us made stronger. So if this deal is giving them $300 billion, that's a mistake. I hope that is not the case.
2: This will be regarded as one of the biggest American disasters. And it's because Trump started this war. He didn't know how to finish it. And it looks like in too many ways he has just capitulated to the Iranians.
10: Attorneys for Luigi Mangione will be arguing a psychiatric defense at his New York State murder trial this fall. You see, if jurors accept the argument, Mangione could be convicted of manslaughter instead of murder. So what does that mean? Here's CNN's Kara Scannell to explain.
3: A significant development. Luigi Mangione's lawyers plan to argue he was in a state of extreme emotional disturbance when he gunned down UnitedHealthcare's chief executive nearly 2 years ago. The judge confirming Wednesday on the bench that Mangione would invoke this affirmative psychiatric defense. The defense is similar to saying the defendant lost control and the murder was committed in the heat of the moment. If the jury agrees, they could convict Mangione of manslaughter instead of murder, significantly reducing the 28-year-old's jail time from a maximum sentence of life in prison to a maximum of 25 years. In court on Wednesday, the prosecutor aired his frustrations, saying Mangione's lawyers haven't disclosed who their expert witness is or turned over relevant medical records. They said they need the material so their own expert can interview Mangione. Prosecutors allege this was a planned, premeditated murder. Judge Gregory Caro on Wednesday told Mangione's lawyers they have until Thursday to produce the records, saying, quote, prosecutors need to know what the malady is that this defendant suffers and how that triggered an extreme emotional disturbance at the time and place of the occurrence. Nothing is going to be a surprise. I'm not going to let you surprise the people on the eve of this trial, he said, so get it done. Defense lawyers and psychologists tell CNN it's a challenging defense given the strength of the evidence against Mangione, but it may be his best chance of avoiding a life sentence. Mangione is back in court in August. Jury selection begins on September 8th. Kara Scannell, CNN, New York.
10: A New York judge has sentenced Gilgo Beach serial killer Rex Huerman to life in prison without the possibility of parole. He pleaded guilty to killing seven women over nearly two decades on Long Island and admitted to an eighth murder earlier this year. Huerman's victims were mostly young female sex workers whose disappearances tormented their families for years. Well, on Wednesday, some of them finally having a chance to face Huerman in court.
4: Valerie Mack had a fire inside of her that lit up the world around her. Jessica Taylor, my cousin, my brave, fun, hilarious, spunky, smart, beautiful friend. She was loving, selfless, and unforgettable. She had a nurturing spirit, always putting others before herself.
5: She was a fighter for love, for family, for a better life.
7: A vibrant young woman who dreamed of building a wonderful life for herself and her daughter.
8: Her sacrifice and soul brings victory to this courtroom because she has strength in Jesus Christ.
9: It ensures they are no longer forgotten and brings our families peace, knowing that the person responsible for our irreversible pain can never harm anyone else.
10: Those families offering a voice to their murdered loved ones. And some of those families, they feel that there may be even more victims that were included in this case. There are other Gilgo Beach investigations that are still ongoing. However, Huerman is not charged in any of other cases. A man in England facing nearly 50 different charges for the alleged sexual assault of his wife. CNN Paris bureau chief Saskia Van Doorn has more on what he and a dozen other men charged in this case are accused of.
12: More than a dozen men are accused of taking part in the alleged sexual assault of a British woman who prosecutors say was drugged by her husband and raped while unconscious. 12 men, their identities withheld because of UK reporting restrictions, appeared alongside the husband in a Manchester court on Monday. The man, who authorities say is in his 60s, has pleaded not guilty to 48 counts, including multiple counts of rape and sexual assault. His 12 co-defendants, who are aged between 28 and 73, face various allegations, including conspiracy to rape, rape and sexual assault. So far, only one man has pleaded guilty to the charges he faces in connection with the case. The 13 men, including the husband, are set to stand trial in September.
10: All right, thanks to Saskia for that report, and continue to follow that story. And we're back with more in a moment.
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10: Nearly a decade after President Barack Obama left the White House, his presidential center will be holding its official grand opening ceremony in just a matter of hours. President Obama and former First Lady Michelle, they are expected to welcome former Presidents Joe Biden, Bill Clinton, and George W. Bush, along with a lineup of musical artists. CNN's Jeff Zeleny is reporting from Chicago.
18: When you walk inside the Obama Presidential Center, the first thing you see is toward a more perfect union. A bit of a history lesson with a message from the president, saying America has always been a work in progress. You stop and listen and hear the president's remarks. Yes, we can. We all remember that anthem of his candidacy that led him to the White House. We often think of Barack Obama as a two-term president, but so much happened before he got to the White House. When you walk past these signs, I'm really taken back to how he got there. It was not a foregone conclusion that he would win that primary campaign back in 2008, but he did win Iowa, fired up, ready to go, a key slogan of his, and he went on to a very bruising campaign with Hillary Clinton.
20: All of us driven by the simple belief that the world as it is just won't do.
18: This is not just about Barack Obama, it's about Michelle Obama as well. And this speech of hers during the Democratic National Convention in 2008 really was one of the first times where the country was seeing not just one Obama, but two Obamas. And look, Joe Biden, picked as the senator from Delaware to add experience to the ticket. Of course, we had no idea at that point what history would have in store.
22: For action, bold and swift.
18: So now that he's reached the White House, clearly what was waiting for him was the economy. But the reality is, going through the first term, it wasn't clear that he would win re-election because of the economy. Obamacare, of course. This nearly cost him his re-election. There's no doubt about it. It was viewed as a huge liability for his party. He lost control of Congress because of this. Obviously, being commander-in-chief was one of the weightiest responsibilities of his presidency. I'm struck by how basically that is summed up just in like one panel here. The challenges here, from ending the war in Iraq, expanding the war in Afghanistan, the war in Syria, the drone program, those are some of the most controversial pieces of his legacy still to this day. Here is the replica Oval Office. When you walk inside here, it's reminiscent of most every presidential library and museum. Everyone has them, right down to the replica Resolute desk. Of course, Donald Trump is not mentioned at all in this presidential center. But when you look around this room, perhaps this is the most striking example of how very different things are.
23: You see the new and improved Oval Office.
18: And on the eighth floor is the Sky Room. It has sweeping views of the south and west sides of Chicago, as well as Lake Michigan. But even more than that, these giant letters that are etched in stone are from a particular speech, the one he delivered on the 50th anniversary of the March on Selma.
24: Oh, what a glorious task we are given to continually try to improve this great nation of ours.
18: The architect said seeing these letters is like looking into his mind as he's writing the speech. This is one part of his legacy, but finally this Obama Presidential Center is opening nearly 10 years after he left office.
25: Jeff Zeleny, CNN, Chicago.
10: So on the way, a celebration that will rival New Year's Eve here in New York City. We're just hours away from the Knicks championship ticker tape parade, where police are expecting millions of fans. Coming up next, our conversation with Mayor Zoran Mamdani about the event, and also someone who may be an even bigger fan than the mayor.
17: 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We're bringing you the songs everyone's talking about, all in one place. Hear the biggest tracks right now.
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10: Hey everybody, Thursday morning here in New York, and in less than 90 minutes, authorities here it will be screening Knicks fans ahead of today's massive championship parade. And as you can see some of these pictures, people have been lining up through the night. It'll get underway at 10 a.m. Eastern. The NYPD and city officials only had a few days to come up with a solid safety plan to accommodate a staggering amount of people. Some of them you see there. Here's CNN's Omar Jimenez.
28: There's a lot of sports going on in the New York City area right now. World Cup is still going strong, but Thursday could be one for the record books, not because of World Cup, but because of the New York Knicks and specifically the parade that comes with it. So I sat down with New York City Mayor Zohran Mamdani to talk not just about the parade, but why this Knicks championship means so much to the city. Take a listen. How would you explain why this feels different?
32: I think one is the weight. We're talking about 53 years since we last won a championship, 26 years since we were last in the finals. Then I think it's also a story about the full circle moment of this. In 99, we were up against the Spurs. Rick Brunson was on that team. We lost 4-1. Now, in 2026, his son, Jalen Brunson, is the captain of the team. We beat that same team 4-1. it feels like a fulfillment of all those hopes. And I think also for the city, it feels as if the entire city has rallied around this team. And some of it is the weight. Some of it also, though, is that people are so excited to be outside with one another, are so excited to be a part of something bigger than themselves. And what's a beautiful thing about this city is part of what we're talking about, the projections on the wall across the street, the impromptu viewing on a Link NYC kiosk, the walking by a guy with his trunk open and the TV on, it also speaks to the fact that this city is unique in that you can walk across this city. You can actually be outside and not having to drive everywhere. And part of that does give rise to these opportunities to be with people who you don't even know, who you've never met before. Because I don't know about you, but, you know, when we see GTA pull a spin move and go up for the layup, I'm not just embracing one of my best friends to my right. I'm also embracing somebody I've never met before on my left, because we're just caught up in the joy and the moment of it. And I think people have felt alienated. They felt isolated for a long time. This is a moment that shows it doesn't have to be that way.
28: And there are already expected to be a lot of people trying to make some of those memories. For example, New York Police Department Commissioner Jessica Tisch says they expect attendance to be in the millions to try and celebrate in some form as part of this parade, and that they expect attendance to exceed the viewing area so that they're preparing to have to turn away people. That said, it likely won't stop the celebration for something the New York Knicks and the city have not done in more than 50 years. Omar Jimenez, CNN, New York.
10: And thank you so much for watching. I also want to bring you one more story before we let you go. And that is the story of somebody who is an absolute super fan of the Knicks. I want you to listen to this. Joining me now is Knicks superfan LaVert Henderson-Hobbs. She joins me from right here, from New York. Thank you so much for being with us. It's wonderful to see you.
6: It's great. I'm happy to be here.
10: My understanding is that you were at Madison Square Garden back in 1973 when they last won the championship. That is before the Saturday's win. Were you ever close to losing hope that you would relive the joy of seeing your Knicks win a title again?
6: Oh, my goodness, no. I believe in them. I knew they would do it. It just took time. You have to get the right coach. Everybody had to gel together. And they did.
10: What are some of your most treasured Knicks keepsakes or memorabilia? I have one Knicks towel in my office. You have a whole collection behind you there.
6: Oh, yeah. I had attended all these games. And when you told me to get something together, I just got so much that I had. I was so happy to see I had 94. And I have 99. And it really hurt when we lost, but I was there and I kept everything. I said, one day, they will win, and they did. I was there to see Clyde Frazier when him and Monroe and Bill Bradley, Dave DeBuscher, Willis Reed. It was just a wonderful time, and Jerry Lucas shooting those bombers, and to see Brunson doing the same thing. I'm like, oh my goodness, they're reliving my history.
10: And talking about reliving history too, LaVert, as you were rooting on for the Knicks again, was this bringing back old memories? You know, you've mentioned your first date with your late husband, Earl, was at a Knicks game. So watching them again in action, I mean, were you sort of reliving some of those moments that you've shared with your family?
6: Definitely. Yeah. One part, to be exact, it brought back the history when we had the rough play, and to see my poor little Brunson get knocked down on the floor and there was no call. I'm like, we don't want to go back to those days. We have cleared it up and we want to keep it clean. But it's all part of basketball. I mean, when you see the evolution of the game from what we had back then and what we have now, the changes and the rules and everything, we didn't have three-pointers back then. Now we have the three-pointers, which Tucker making that three at the end of the game, something that has lived with me, that has changed. The way they take free throws, when they had when he had to go two, you can make one out of the two. And I was thinking back in the old days when they was doing that consistently, you would foul the person and they would have the opportunity to make the two out of three and so forth. So the game has changed a lot, but it's still very enjoyable.
10: Of course. That's fascinating. So you watched the game evolve after attending just tens of thousands of games. I wonder if I could get some of your final thoughts, Levert, on what has happened in New York City during this series. I've only been a New Yorker for about 10 years. You've been here. You've seen the progression of this movement. For viewers around the world who are watching this and who watched the game, just tell us a little bit about what's happened in New York City, this sort of energy, electricity, almost positivity that we've been experiencing because of the Knicks.
6: Oh, yeah. It's like everywhere you go, it doesn't matter whether you're in a grocery store or you're just walking down the street. If you're in the doctor's office, which I was in Saturday, everywhere you go. Everyone's talking about the New York Knicks. We did it, we did it, we did it. And I'm like, yes, and I have lived it, and I've lived it, and I've lived it. They're like, are you for real? I'm like, yes, I'm for real. I've been with them for 56 years. They're like, what? I'm like, yeah, I love my Knicks. And I'm with them through the good, the bad, and the ugly. We start off good, we got bad, now we're back to good.
10: And that's what makes you, Levert Henderson Hobbs, such a super fan. Pinch yourself. It is certainly happening. This is not a dream. And we wish you well. And we can't wait to see you rooting on your Knicks at that parade. Thank you so much for your time.
6: Thank you very much. I have a wonderful time. I had a wonderful year. And I'm more than thrilled that my Knicks brought it home.
10: Thank you so much for joining me. I'm Polo Sandoval in New York. Stay with CNN as our coverage continues.
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17: Hello and welcome to all of our viewers watching in the United States and around the world. I'm Salma Abdulaziz in London. Let's get into the headlines. President Trump says he has signed a document that could lead to peace with Iran. We have a live report for you from the region and a stunning change of tune from Luigi Mangiano's lawyers. What we know about the new claim they've submitted to the court. Plus, fans are already gathering to celebrate the Knicks' big win. We'll hear from a
6: I love my Knicks, and I'm with them through the good, the bad, and the ugly.
17: We'll hear from a super fan who's joining thousands expected at a parade in New York City.
18: Live from London, this is CNN Newsroom with Salma Abdulaziz.
17: Let's start with questions about the U.S.-Iran agreement to end the war and reopen the Strait of Hormuz. President Donald Trump is now back in the U.S. This is from the G7 summit in France, where he signed a hard copy of the agreement in Versailles. Iran's president has also signed a hard copy of the plan. Now, the 14-point memorandum of understanding aims to end the war on all fronts, including in Lebanon, where Israel has continued to carry out strikes. It will also get the traffic flowing through the Strait of Hormuz, but only for 60 days. And it lifts the U.S. naval blockade of Iranian ports. But it leaves a lot of details to be addressed during that next 60-day period of negotiations, including, of course, the future of Iran's nuclear program. Here's what Iranian officials and President Trump are saying about the plan.
19: Iran cannot have a nuclear weapon. They can't develop it, buy it. They can never have a nuclear weapon.
23: The Iran-U.S. Memorandum of Understanding is now officially complete and finalized. In the 60 days, the other party should not increase military presence in region or issue new sanctions.
17: To break all of this down for us, CNN's Paula Hancock is live from Abu Dhabi with the latest. This is, of course, a major development, but a lot of critics of this plan are looking through it and saying, look, this looks like a president who just wanted an off-ramp. What do we know about what the U.S. is getting and not getting out of this deal?
24: Well, Salma, we're certainly hearing some criticism from within the Republican Party, even in the United States, so Trump's party. We've also, though, heard praise from Canada's Prime Minister, for example, from the Secretary General of NATO. So we're seeing reactions across the board. But what this basically does at this point, and we had heard in advance U.S. officials saying it was going to be a vague wording of this text. But what we do see is that there will be financial benefits for Iran. The fact that there will be immediate exemptions of sanctions, certain sanctions, means that Iran will be able to pump oil and send oil out to the world immediately. And we know also that the sanctions will be looked at and also that those frozen Iranian funds are going to be looked at over the next 60 days or so. And then, of course, there is this $300 billion reconstruction fund that will be funded in part by Gulf nations as well for Iran. So certainly the feeling is that Tehran does stand to financially benefit from this deal as it stands with the text of this memorandum. Now, we have heard from the Speaker of the Parliament in Iran. I want to read you a couple of his quotes, Mohammad Ghalibaf. He said, quote, payment of service fees for passage through the Strait of Hormuz has been formalized in the memorandum of understanding. Now, what it says in this memorandum is that for 60 days only, the Strait of Hormuz will be open with no fees. It then says there will be discussions between Iran and Oman, the two sides of this this Strait of Hormuz, and they will decide what will happen going forward, effectively. They will define future administration and maritime services. If they do end up being able to push through service fees for vessels going through this this very crucial waterway, it will be a major concession from the United States. And it certainly won't be welcomed here in the Gulf nations as they are trying to pump their oil out to the wider world. Now, we also heard from Ghalibaf saying that he had pointed out to the mediator the issue of Lebanon and the blocked frozen funds were among the main axes of the negotiations. We've heard from the U.S. president that he has sent this memorandum, the text, to the Israeli Prime Minister Benjamin Netanyahu, highlighting, of course, the fact that he was not part of ending this war. He was not part of the final memorandum. And it also shows that that even though these two countries were in lockstep at the beginning of the war, it certainly doesn't seem that way at the end. Salma.
17: Paula Hancock, thank you so much for breaking that down for us. Russian state media is reporting that Ukraine launched its largest drone attack on Moscow in 2 years. This video shows a huge explosion and black smoke rising in the air after a key oil refinery was hit. Now, Moscow's mayor says Russian forces shot down nearly 200 drones, but the attack still managed to damage infrastructure, start fires, and send debris raining down on parts of the capital. The Ukrainian Air Force says Russia fired back overnight, launching a missile and drone attack. Now, U.S. Defense Secretary Pete Hegseth is in Brussels for the NATO defense ministers meeting. He addressed the summit a short time ago alongside the NATO Secretary General. He said the U.S. understands the, quote, threats of this moment and is ready to do something about it. The U.S. Defense Department says Hegseth will push for NATO allies to increase defense spending to 5% of GDP, among other issues. To break all of this down for us, we have Sebastian Shukla. He is standing by for us in Berlin. Good morning, Seb, to you. Lovely to have you on. What are we hearing from the Secretary of War today?
5: Yeah, Salma, what we've heard from Pete Hegseth is the same messaging that's been coming from the White House for a considerable time now, since the president returned to the White House in the second administration, which is that they want NATO and the other NATO alliance members to step up more vociferously for their own defense, while America looks to prioritize security and defense issues in other parts of the world, namely in the Indo-Pacific and monitoring China and the South China Sea. And we've heard that message to be delivered again by the Secretary of War, Pete Hegseth. As you said, he spoke on the arrival in Brussels at this summit with Mark Rutte, and he delivered that message again very, very strongly. Take a listen to what exactly he had to say.
7: Our allies must step up. President Trump has been very clear on this point for many years and over two administrations. And for too long, NATO has been a paper tiger and a one-way street. No more. And that's what the Hague summit is all about. That's what defense spending commitments are all about, transforming NATO back into a real military alliance that's focused on hard power and real deterrence, a NATO 3.0.
5: NATO 3.0, Salma, that I think is really important here. This is a new messaging that's coming from the Pentagon, which is looking at ways that NATO will reform itself and with the support of the United States. We've seen over the last weeks that the U.S. drawdown in troops and weaponry across the continent is going to continue, and the Secretary has already said that again today. But continuing with the rhetoric about applying pressure and the way that the administration is unhappy with how the alliance works, I want to just read to you a little bit more about what the Secretary had to say with regards to where the alliance supported the US with the strikes on Iran. He actually called it shameful that the allies didn't allow And put sons and daughters of Americans at risk by not allowing US aircraft to refuel and fly over their air bases and airspaces in order to launch those attacks. So we're seeing a continuing rhetoric here, Salma, of the way that the administration wants NATO to reform, and the way that the secretary is supposed to be delivering that message continues to be extremely forceful. Salma.
17: Thank you so much there, Sebastian Shukla, on the message that Pete Hegseth is delivering to NATO allies. Let's get to the latest World Cup highlights. England fans are cheering for Harry Kane, who scored twice in the team's 2026 debut. They beat Croatia 4-2. Kane is now tied for the most World Cup goals of all time by an England player. The Democratic Republic of Congo scored the equalizer in stoppage time for a 1-1 draw with Portugal. This is the Congo's first World Cup appearance.

0: Ice Cube's Big Three is back. The most physical, fierce, and competitive basketball league on earth returns to CBS this Saturday. Three-time Big Three MVP ISO Joe Johnson and the reloaded Detroit Amps battle two-time Big Three championship coach Steven Jackson's DMV trilogy, followed by Big Three's most intense rivalry. Defending champions Miami 305 and Michael Beasley chasing his third straight MVP take on Dwight Howard, coach Nick Young, and the LA Riot. Watch Big Three Saturday, 4 p.m. Eastern, 1 p.m. Pacific on CBS. 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
18: A tornado struck a village east of Springfield, Illinois.

0: Illinois, ripping off part of the roof of an elementary school and scattering parts of a classroom and snapping trees. It's part of a tornado outbreak underway across the Midwest, and more are expected. Several destructive tornadoes have torn through parts of at least 5 states in the region. But tornadoes are not the only severe weather threat facing parts of the country. Meteorologist Melissa Nord has more on Arthur, the weakened storm that is still bringing the risk of major flooding to the Gulf Coast.
1: The remnants of Arthur move further inland on Thursday. That's going to send a lot of deep tropical moisture further northward, leading to a flood threat across the southeast. Look at this plume of moisture in those red and purple colors. That's deep tropical moisture that leads to heavy rainfall rates. And that can mean more flash flood warnings issued throughout the day on Thursday. We already saw over 100 flash flood warnings the last 3 days combined issued. There could be more here across these Gulf states and through the southeast. So you can see forecast radar Thursday morning moving through Mississippi, Alabama, a lot of areas of heavy rainfall. That rain spreads eastward, so that threat for flooding pushes into places like metro Atlanta and central Georgia by the afternoon. We're not done with Arthur's moisture on Friday. More of that moisture gets hung up across the southeast, so repeated rounds of heavy rainfall are likely. That little area across southern Mississippi, Alabama, still we could see additional rainfall amounts 4 to 8 inches, locally over 10 inches of rain possible. Remember, turn around, do not drown. Now, on the northern side of this front where Arthur's moisture is getting hung up, we got some storms again on the way for the Mid-Atlantic into the northeast. Some of these areas are under a level 2 threat of severe weather, and that could mean damaging winds are in the cards later on Thursday. High temperatures in the 80s, not quite as hot in the southeast with that rain coming in from Arthur, but to the north where we saw some severe storms in the Midwest on Wednesday, we'll see a little cool down with highs in Chicago in the 70s.
0: Polling stations are now open in northwest England, where a very critical by-election is underway. An electorate of just about 60,000 people in the Greater Manchester area of Makerfield are now casting their votes for a new Member of Parliament. Now, the outcome of this election could affect the direction of the Labour Party and the fate of the country's Prime Minister. Lawmakers on Capitol Hill say they have no idea when they might hear from President Trump's pick to be the next director of national intelligence. The president abruptly canceled a hearing for Jay Clayton on Wednesday. He's also insisting he won't sign a must-pass national security bill unless Congress passes his voter ID bill, the Save America Act. In the meantime, Bill Pulte will take over as acting DNI on Friday. His appointment has been mired in controversy over his lack of intelligence experience and his steadfast support for President Trump.
2: How long do you expect Bill Pulte to be acting DNI?
3: Well, as long as it takes to get everybody else approved. I mean, they were doing a rush act, and we didn't get anything for it. Look, he's a very legitimate guy. He's very smart. He's a brilliant guy.
0: Pulte has served as a federal housing official in the Trump administration since last year. Stocks, short-term bonds, and gold all fell after the Federal Reserve announced it was holding interest rates steady. The Dow fell 507 points, that's nearly 1%. And according to Fed watchers, traders are now pricing in a 45% chance of a rate hike in October. The announcement from the Fed came after Kevin Warsh's first meeting as chair. We have our Matt Egan, who's going to break this down for us.
4: Kevin Warsh has long called for regime change at the Fed. Today, he made clear that he is serious about that. He's not calling for subtle, incremental changes. He's calling for sweeping changes. And Warsh said that he's promising a, quote, new chapter and fresh thinking. And he launched 5 different task forces that could change how the Fed does everything from communicate to the public to manage its massive balance sheet to even how it's measuring the health of the economy. And the change here was immediate. This Fed statement was almost unrecognizable with the last one. It removed the forward guidance that investors have long used as a guide for what the Fed might do next. And the statement was incredibly succinct. It was less than half as long as the last Fed statement. And one analyst said it might have been the shortest Fed statement on record. Now, the other thing that really stood out to me is something that was actually the last line in the Fed statement, where the committee said that they will, quote, deliver price stability. And worse, he repeatedly mentioned this during the press conference, noting that for 5 years now, the Fed has missed its 2% inflation target, and he vowed to fix that. Take a listen.
5: Inflation has been running well ahead of the Fed's long-stated inflation goal of 2%. That's been going on for more than 5 years. Persistently high prices are a burden for the American people. But the recent past need not be prologue. I am pleased to report that members of the FOMC are unambiguous and unanimous. This committee will deliver price stability.
4: And yet, despite that emphatic statement, the Federal Reserve is not moving to fight inflation, at least not yet. Even though inflation is at a three-year high, the Fed kept interest rates unchanged, as was widely expected on Wall Street. So the Fed is not delivering those interest rate cuts that the White House wants, but they're also not delivering the rate hikes that some of the inflation hawks want. However, the Fed did signal that an interest rate hike could be on the way. 9 Fed officials are penciling in at least one interest rate hike by the end of the year, and that would be designed to try to get inflation back down. Now, this is a big change from March, when the Fed was penciling in at least one interest rate cut. Bottom line here, Kevin Warsh, he made clear that he wants to make significant changes to the Fed and that he is serious about fighting inflation. Now we'll wait and see whether or not all those changes work to get inflation back down. Matt Egan, CNN, Washington.
0: President Trump has officially signed the U.S.-Iran agreement. He says it was not easy. What we know about the memorandum and how it will be implemented. That's coming up next.
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0: I want to go back to our top story this hour. President Donald Trump and his Iranian counterpart have now signed hard copies of that 14-point agreement. It aims to end the war and reopen the Strait of Hormuz, but it leaves the future of Iran's nuclear program for discussion later. Pakistan was a key mediator, and its prime minister says the agreement is already in effect, but we're also hearing conflicting reports from the White House and Tehran. Our Kristen Holmes has the details.
28: There already seems to be some confusion around the signing of this document and whether or not that 60-day negotiating period has officially kicked off. I was just told by sources that President Trump, while at this dinner in the Palace of Versailles, signed a hard copy of the agreement. He then sent a photo, or that photo was sent, to the Iranians. Now, what we are being told by a U.S. official, and I want to say this very specifically, they said, on Sunday, the memorandum of understanding was signed digitally by Vice President J.D. Vance and Speaker Ghalibaf and witnessed by President Trump. Now it has been signed by both the president of Iran and President Trump. We had originally been told by a U.S. official pretty explicitly that President Trump had also digitally signed a copy. Now what we're hearing is that this was the first time that he had actually signed a copy, and it was a hard copy. Now, on the Iranian side, we are hearing something slightly different, which was that they had agreed to a digital signature. Sounds like the president of Iran has signed off on this, according to Iranian spokesperson. But their understanding seems to be that now this 60-day negotiating period has begun. We have reached out to White House officials, U.S. officials, trying to get an answer if that is the general understanding. And yet we have still not heard back. The other part of this is what exactly Vice President J.D. Vance is doing in Switzerland on Friday if everything has already been signed and this negotiating period has already begun. I was told that the vice president is still expected to travel to Switzerland and sign the document on Friday. But the Iranian spokesperson essentially said that whatever happens in Geneva, it's not a signing ceremony, but indicated that there could be ongoing negotiations at that time. So we're still trying to get to the bottom of what exactly is going on here, what has been signed in terms of digital and hard copy, other than what we know, which is President Trump signed a hard copy during this dinner and sent that photo to the Iranians. The other question, of course, being, what does that mean for Friday? Will those be the start of the negotiations with Vice President J.D. Vance there on the ground? And will there not be any form of a signing ceremony, which even just moments ago I was told was still happening? So this has just happened, and there are still an enormous amount of questions as to, one, if the 60-day negotiating period has started, that would also mean that all of the things that were supposed to happen immediately in this memorandum of understanding, including the opening of the strait, the potential lifting of sanctions, that would all have to start in place right now. And that is what we still don't have answers on. Kristen Holmes, CNN, the White House.
0: World leaders are welcoming the Iran agreement. Here's what some U.S. lawmakers are saying about it.
1: They have been bombed back into the Stone Age. Now, I don't want to see theocratic Islamists who want to kill us made stronger. So if this deal is giving them $300 billion, that's a mistake. I hope that is not the case.
2: This will be regarded as one of the biggest American disasters. And it's because Trump started this war. He didn't know how to finish it. And it looks like in too many ways he has just capitulated to the Iranians.
0: Now to New York, where attorneys for Luigi Mangiani will argue a psychiatric defense at his New York State murder trial this fall. If jurors accept this argument, Mangiani could be convicted of manslaughter instead of murder. Our Kara Scannell has more on the defense's shift in strategy.
3: A significant development. Luigi Mangione's lawyers plan to argue he was in a state of extreme emotional disturbance when he gunned down UnitedHealthcare's chief executive nearly 2 years ago. The judge confirming Wednesday on the bench that Mangione would invoke this affirmative psychiatric defense. The defense is similar to saying the defendant lost control and the murder was committed in the heat of the moment. If the jury agrees, they could convict Mangione of manslaughter instead of murder, significantly reducing the 28-year-old's jail time from a maximum sentence of life in prison to a maximum of 25 years. In court on Wednesday, the prosecutor aired his frustrations, saying Mangione's lawyers haven't disclosed who their expert witness is or turned over relevant medical records. They said they need the material so their own expert can interview Mangione. Prosecutors allege this was a planned, premeditated murder. Judge Gregory Caro on Wednesday told Mangione's lawyers they have until Thursday to produce the records, saying, quote, prosecutors need to know what the malady is that this defendant suffers and how that triggered an extreme emotional disturbance at the time and place of the occurrence. Nothing is going to be a surprise. I'm not going to let you surprise the people on the eve of this trial, he said, so get it done. Defense lawyers and psychologists tell CNN it's a challenging defense given the strength of the evidence against Mangione, but it may be his best chance of avoiding a life sentence. Mangione is back in court in August. Jury selection begins on September 8th. Kara Scannell, CNN, New York.
0: Now to another major trial. A New York judge has sentenced the Gilgo Beach serial killer to life in prison without the possibility of parole. He had pleaded guilty to killing seven women over nearly two decades on Long Island and admitted to an eighth murder earlier this year. The victims were mostly young female sex workers, and of course, their disappearances tormented their families for years. Some of those families believe there may be more victims than were included in this case. There are other Gilgo Beach investigations that are still ongoing. We'll be back.
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0: The Obama Presidential Center will open in Chicago in just a few hours. A new CNN poll shows that President Obama is by far the most popular living president. He and the former First Lady Michelle are expected to welcome former presidents Joe Biden, Bill Clinton, and George W. Bush to the center alongside a lineup of musical artists. CNN's Jeff Seleny has more for us from Chicago.
30: When you walk inside the Obama Presidential Center, the first thing you see is toward a more perfect union. A bit of a history lesson with a message from the president saying America has always been a work in progress. You stop and listen and hear the president's remarks. Yes, we can. We all remember that anthem of his candidacy that led him to the White House. We often think of Barack Obama as a two-term president, but so much happened before he got to the White House. When you walk past these signs, I'm really taken back to how he got there. It was not a foregone conclusion that he would win that primary campaign back in 2008, but he did win Iowa, fired up, ready to go, a key slogan of his, and he went on to a very bruising campaign with Hillary Clinton.
31: All of us driven by the simple belief that the world as it is just won't do.
30: This is not just about Barack Obama, it's about Michelle Obama as well. And this speech of hers during the Democratic National Convention in 2008 really was one of the first times where the country was seeing not just one Obama, but two Obamas. And look, Joe Biden, picked as the senator from Delaware to add experience to the ticket. Of course, we had no idea at that point what history would have in store.
1: For action, bold and swift.
30: So now that he's reached the White House, clearly what was waiting for him was the economy. But the reality is, going through the first term, it wasn't clear that he would win re-election because of the economy. Obamacare, of course. This nearly cost him his re-election. There's no doubt about it. It was viewed as a huge liability for his party. He lost control of Congress because of this. Obviously, being commander-in-chief was one of the weightiest responsibilities of his presidency. I'm struck by how basically that is summed up just in like one panel here. The challenges here, from ending the war in Iraq, expanding the war in Afghanistan, the war in Syria, the drone program, those are some of the most controversial pieces of his legacy still to this day. Here is the replica Oval Office. When you walk inside here, it's reminiscent of most every presidential library and museum. Everyone has them, right down to the replica Resolute desk. Of course, Donald Trump is not mentioned at all in this presidential center. But when you look around this room, perhaps this is the most striking example of how very different things are.
17: You see the new and improved Oval Office.
30: And on the eighth floor is the Sky Room. It has sweeping views of the south and west sides of Chicago, as well as Lake Michigan. But even more than that, these giant letters that are etched in stone are from a particular speech, the one he delivered on the 50th anniversary of the March on Selma.
19: Oh, what a glorious task we are given to continually try to improve this great nation of ours.
30: The architect said seeing these letters is like looking into his mind as he's writing the speech. This is one part of his legacy, but finally this Obama Presidential Center is opening nearly 10 years after he left office.
20: Jeff Zeleny, CNN, Chicago.
0: It's a celebration that will rival New Year's Eve in New York. We are just hours away from the Knicks championship parade, where police are expecting millions of fans. How they plan to handle that massive crowd.
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0: Authorities in New York will soon start screening Knicks fans ahead of today's massive championship parade. It will get underway at 10 a.m. local time. There will be more than 10,000 police officers on duty. Our Omar Jimenez is inside with more.
9: There's a lot of sports going on in the New York City area right now. World Cup is still going strong, but Thursday could be one for the record books, not because of World Cup, but because of the New York Knicks and specifically the parade that comes with it. So I sat down with New York City Mayor Zoran Mamdani to talk not just about the parade, but why this Knicks championship means so much to the city. Take a listen. How would you explain why this feels different?
10: I think one is the weight. We're talking about 53 years since we last won a championship, 26 years since we were last in the finals. Then I think it's also a story about the full circle moment of this. In 99, we were up against the Spurs. Rick Brunson was on that team. We lost 4-1. Now, in 2026, his son, Jalen Brunson, is the captain of the team. We beat that same team 4-1. It feels like a fulfillment of all those hopes. And I think also for the city, it feels as if the entire city has rallied around this team. And some of it is the weight. Some of it also, though, is that people are so excited to be outside with one another, are so excited to be a part of something bigger than themselves. And what's a beautiful thing about this city is part of what we're talking about, the projections on the wall across the street, the impromptu viewing on the Link NYC kiosk, the walking by a guy with his trunk open and the TV on. It also speaks to the fact that this city is unique in that you can walk across this city. You can actually be outside and not having to drive everywhere. And part of that does give rise to these opportunities to be with people who you don't even know, who you've never met before. Because I don't know about you, but, you know, when we see GTA pull a spin move and go up for the layup, I'm not just embracing one of my best friends to my right. I'm also embracing somebody I've never met before on my left, because we're just caught up in the joy and the moment of it. And I think people have felt alienated. They felt isolated for a long time. This is a moment that shows it doesn't have to be that way.
9: And there are already expected to be a lot of people trying to make some of those memories. For example, New York Police Department Commissioner Jessica Tisch says they expect attendance to be in the millions to try and celebrate in some form as part of this parade, and that they expect attendance to exceed the viewing area so that they're preparing to have to turn away people. That said, it likely won't stop the celebration for something the New York Knicks and the city have not done in more than 50 years. Omar Jimenez, CNN, New York.
0: Polo Sandoval spoke with a Knicks super fan who's been rooting for the team for 50 years. This is what they said.
11: Joining me now is Knicks super fan Lavert Henderson-Hobbs. She joins me from right here, from New York. Thank you so much for being with us. It's wonderful to see you.
1: It's great. I'm happy to be here.
11: My understanding is that you were at Madison Square Garden back in 1973 when they last won the championship. That is before the Saturdays win. Were you ever close to losing hope that you would relive the joy of seeing your Knicks win a title again?
1: Oh, my goodness, no. I believe in them. I knew they would do it. It just took time. You have to get the right coach. Everybody had to gel together. And they did.
11: What are some of your most treasured Knicks keepsakes or memorabilia? I have one Knicks towel in my office. You have a whole collection behind you there.
1: Oh, yeah. I had attended all these games. And when you told me to get something together, I just got so much that I had help. I was so happy to see I had 94 and I have 99. And it really hurt when we lost, but I was there and I kept everything. I said, one day they will win, and they did. I was there to see Clyde Frazier when him and Monroe and Bill Bradley, Dave DeBuscher, Willis Reed. It was just a wonderful time, and Jerry Lucas shooting those bombers, and to see Brunson doing the same thing. I'm like, oh my goodness, they're reliving my history.
11: And talking about reliving history too, LeVert, as you were rooting on for the Knicks again, was this bringing back old memories? You know, you've mentioned your first date with your late husband, Earl, was at a Knicks game. So watching them again in action, I mean, were you sort of reliving some of those moments that you've shared with your family?
1: Definitely. Yeah. One part, to be exact, it brought back the history when we had the rough play and to see my poor little Brunson get knocked down on the floor and there was no call. I'm like, we don't want to go back to those days. We have cleared it up and we want to keep it clean. But it's all part of basketball. I mean, when you see the evolution of the game from what we had back then and what we have now, the changes and the rules and everything, we didn't have three-pointers back then. Now we have the three-pointers, which Tucker making that three at the end of the game, something that has lived with me. That has changed. The way they take free throws, when they had when he had to go two, you can make one out of the two. And I was thinking back in the old days when they was doing that consistently. You would foul the person, and they would have the opportunity to make the two out of three and so forth. So the game has changed a lot, but it's still very enjoyable.
11: Of course. That's fascinating. So you watched the game evolve after attending just tens of thousands of games. I wonder if I could get some of your final thoughts, LeVert, on what has happened in New York City during this series. I've only been a New Yorker for about 10 years. You've been here. You've seen the progression of this movement. For viewers around the world who are watching this and who watched the game, just tell us a little bit about what's happened in New York City, this sort of energy, electricity, almost positivity that we've been experiencing because of the Knicks.
1: Oh, yeah. It's like everywhere you go, it doesn't matter whether you're in a grocery store or you're just walking down the street. If you're in the doctor's office, which I was in Saturday, everywhere you go, everyone's talking about the New York Knicks. We did it. We did it. We did it. And I'm like, yes. And I have lived it. And I've lived it. And I've lived it. They're like, are you for real? I'm like, yes, I'm for real. I've been with them for 56 years. They're like, what? I'm like, yeah, I love my Knicks. And I'm with them through the good, the bad, and the ugly. We start off good, we got bad, now we're back to good.
11: And that's what makes you, LeVert Henderson Hobbs, such a super fan. Pinch yourself. It is certainly happening. This is not a dream. And we wish you well. And we can't wait to see you rooting on your Knicks at that parade. Thank you so much for your time.
1: Thank you very much. I have a wonderful time. I have a wonderful year. And I'm more than thrilled that my Knicks brought it home.
0: I'm Salma Abdulaziz. Thank you so much for watching with us this morning. Stay with CNN.
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1: So, I ran some numbers. 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
19: Why'd I go to the doctor? 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Turns out, I have AFib, which increases the risk of stroke about 5 times.
20: Symptoms like irregular heartbeat, heart racing, chest pain, shortness of breath, fatigue, or lightheadedness can come and go. 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
29: Now that we've all seen the agreement President Trump signed with Iran, you have to ask, was it worth going to war over?
30: This will go down as a tremendous foreign policy blunder.
29: And Vice President Vance, better look out. The bus could be coming around the corner.
31: This way, if it works out, I'm going to take the credit. If it doesn't work out, I'm blaming JD. You better be careful, JD.
29: And the world champion New York Knicks get an invite to the White House. But will any of the players boycott? In the meantime, World Cup fans are booing water breaks as a vibe killer that makes the games too, I don't know, American. So is FIFA all wet?
31: This was not easy, I can tell you.
29: So, signed on the dotted line, the U.S. and Iran have both signed an agreement to end the war on all fronts, for better or worse, at least.

0: the U.S. Good morning, everybody. I'm Audie Cornish. We're going to start with the details of that agreement, but also the Republican response. Conservative voices online not pleased about what's in the text of this agreement. Some calling it an American surrender, saying it's even worse than the Obama deal of 2015. Now, Nikki Haley called it a, quote, huge mistake to pay to rebuild the threat we just destroyed. Senator Ted Cruz told the Daily Wire he felt like Trump was getting very poor advice and called it ill-advised. In the meantime, Senator Bill Cassidy took it one step further.
1: This will go down as a tremendous foreign policy blunder. Iran ends up stronger. Our allies in the region are weaker. And Iran has learned that if they're willing to grab that Strait of Hormuz and choke it off, they can get the Western world to dance to their tune. I think it's a deep mistake.
0: Today in the group chat, Nicholas Wu, congressional reporter at Semaphore, Sina Azadi, director of Middle East Studies programs at George Washington University, Mike Dubke, former Trump White House communications director, and Megan Hayes, former Biden White House director of message planning. So I want to start with you, Sina, because you've been watching this very closely. And one point interested me. In the Obama deal, basically the plan was you ship out all your enriched uranium, right? Iran had about, it says 20% enriched, and they would send that somewhere. It ended up being Russia. But in this deal, it's a little different. Basically, the stockpile, which at this point is at 60%, is kept inside Iran and then will be downblended locally, but it means they keep it on their soil. Is this one of the aspects of the deal that has people really upset?
2: Well, what the JCPOA stipulated was that Iran would ship out 98% of its enriched uranium to Russia.
0: It leaves the country.
2: Right, yeah. Leaves the country. In this case, I think for whatever reason, it's distrust, the possibility of the U.S. leaving the deal again. Iranians have insisted that it has to stay on their soil, but to, let's say, mitigate the concerns for proliferation, they're going to downblend it to 3.67%, which is low-enriched uranium, and you use that for nuclear power plants.
0: Yeah.
2: Doesn't have any weaponization concerns.
0: Yeah, but different from one leaves, one stays, basically.
2: Right.
0: And the administration is saying, look, This is a good solution because it's going to get us to zero. But it leads to my other point. It's non-zero.
2: It's not zero.
0: That's and I know Israel said, look, there should be zero, no enrichment whatsoever, nothing enriched anywhere. But that is not what this deal does.
2: No. And the problem, and we've been dealing with this issue of the principle of enrichment in Iran for more than 20 years now. Iran's interpretation or the legal interpretation of the NPT, the Article 4 of the NPT, their interpretation is that that right to use peaceful energy includes enrichment. The U.S. side says, no, absolutely not. The text of the NPT doesn't say enrichment. So they've been fighting over this on this
0: legal
2: interpretation.
0: And that fight hasn't changed. Yeah.
2: Hasn't changed. What President Obama did was that he said the enrichment in Iran is fact on the ground, we can't change it. President Trump said, no, it's a bad deal, withdrew, and we are back to 2018 now.
0: Yeah. So the reason why I wanted to set the table with all that is, like, why would all these conservative voices be squawking about this, right? Why would the Lindsey Grahams of the world, who were all too happy to be a part of these strikes and have these demands on Iran, be so frustrated with what was signed? Nicholas, what's your sense in Congress about, A, why they feel comfortable saying it out loud and why they're saying what they're saying?
3: Well, for Republicans on Capitol Hill that I've talked to, I mean, this strikes at the very heart of the issue for them. Like, the issue of Iran's nuclear program, the reasons they went to war, this all kind of comes to a head now because this deal and what's emerging, by all accounts, in the view of these Republicans, didn't accomplish that goal. And so for these Republicans who, you know, see this as a deeply held principle for them and know that they will outlast President Trump, they're willing to speak up about it now.
0: Yeah, it's interesting. As we are speaking, Mike Dubke, your favorite person just posted to Truth Social. President Trump says, look, these fools who think I haven't been tough enough on Iran when the stock market just hit a record high and oil prices are tumbling down, are they jealous, bad people, or stupid? So let's talk messaging.
4: Well, first of all, this is just a framework. This isn't the total deal. So mm-hmm. we need to keep that in mind. I mean, we keep all the rhetoric I keep hearing is, you know, this deal, that. It's a framework to get to a deal.
0: Yes.
4: So we can argue whether or not that's great or not. And I appreciate the laughter on my left. The other thing is, when you're in a hole, what's the first rule? Stop digging. And I think that's where we are with this particular framework, this particular MOU, is that we are at a point. The military in Iran has been degraded. Whether or not it's been blasted to the Stone Age, again, we can debate that. The ballistic missile stockpile has been degraded. Their ability to fund Hamas, Hezbollah,
0: yeah.
4: the Houthis
0: Europe,
4: has been degraded.
0: NATO, Mark Rich was speaking earlier. I don't know if that was sound, but they're not saying, oh, God, this is really bad, right? We heard Carney yesterday say, I like what I saw.
5: Well, what are they supposed to do? They're standing with him. They're not going to say anything in front of him. First of all, we spent $1 billion a day fighting a war that no one wanted to go to. So we spent over $100 billion there. We spent $300 billion in this deal. So now we're $400 billion when Americans don't have healthcare.
4: We did not spend $300 billion in this deal. I just can't let you just get away with that.
5: But yeah.
0: Let me give the fact check. There will be a $300 billion investment fund. But a lot of people say, why should Iran have almost immediate access to investments in the world economy if it's still sitting on its enriched uranium? And so much of this has not worked out yet.
2: I would say that a possibility of instability in Iran is a danger to everybody, the entire region.
0: So you think the money is necessary to restabilize?
2: To restabilize the country. And I think that just looking at President Trump's approach, investment, it could work for the Americans too, a lot of jobs. Think of it, in 2015, Iran signed an agreement with Boeing to buy passenger planes, which never happened because President Trump decided to
0: leave. But you can hear why critics would say, well, wait a second, now we're talking about investment with Iran, with a regime that fundamentally is not changed.
5: Exactly my point. So now the American taxpayers are paying for something that a war we didn't want to go to. Gas prices shot up and caught a huge mess to our global economy, not to mention our own economy here. And Trump doesn't seem to care. He just is like, oh, if you're stupid, you don't like this. Well, they still have the capability for nuclear power or nuclear war capabilities. This is an agreement to a deal, which this is the 39th time he said that we almost have a deal. So at least we're one step closer there. But I just don't understand how we are in this position in a war that no one wants to go to. And the American people are the ones suffering.
0: Let me give Sina the last word because he's here. And this was signed at Versailles. Lots of things have been signed at Versailles. But usually when you call something a Versailles treaty, it's in foreign language policy land, kind of an insult, right? It's a self-defeating agreement. What's your response to the critics out there who are making those analogies?
2: Look, I mean, absolutely what Megan said. I mean, this was President Trump didn't have to sign that peace deal at Versailles today. He could have had an agreement in February before he decided to go to war. He was dragged into a war of choice that he didn't have to. 13 Americans died, billions of dollars spent. He could have taken the deal that the Iranians had offered, and it was a pretty good deal compared to the JCPOA. And I know that President Trump is very sensitive to the war, JCPOA and Obama.
0: Yeah.
2: But that was a very good deal that he had on February 26th in Geneva.
0: Well, the hope is from the White House that 60 days from now, whatever they have will be
2: right.
0: much better
2: yes.
0: than happened in 2015. Thank you so much for your expertise. I hope you can
2: Thank
0: come
2: you
0: back. Coming up on CNN this morning, there's a new release date for Sean Diddy Combs, what this means for his time behind bars. And Swifties, did New York's mayor just let a big secret slip?
6: Taylor Swift wedding confirmed by Mamdani.
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0: 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Three-time Big Three MVP ISO Joe Johnson and the reloaded Detroit Amps battle two-time Big Three championship coach Steven Jackson's DMV trilogy, followed by Big Three's most intense rivalry. 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
8: It's now 14 minutes past the hour. This is your morning roundup. A tornado threat looming over the Midwest today. This morning, more than 65,000 people are actually still without power in the region after severe storms last night. The National Weather Service reported several tornadoes and issued some of its highest level tornado alerts. And Luigi Mangione's team will present a psychiatric defense in his state murder trial. They're expected to admit he killed the UnitedHealthcare CEO, but under an extreme emotional disturbance. Mangione's sentence can be reduced from murder to manslaughter if this defense succeeds. That's the difference between life in prison and 25 years. The state trial is set to begin this fall. And Sean Diddy Combs' federal release date changed again. It's now moved up from April 2028 to February 2028. The reason's unclear. Combs is currently convicted on charges related to prostitution. He still faces dozens of lawsuits nationwide. His attorneys are appealing his formal conviction. Now, did New York City's mayor, Zoran Mamdani, just spill the beans on Taylor Swift and Travis Kelce's wedding? He appeared to confirm that the two would be getting married in the city this summer.
9: We are used to big events, and we are incredibly excited for this one. We know it coincides with the Knicks finals run. We know it coincides with July 4th, America 250, Taylor Swift's wedding, all happening at the same time.
10: You did mention Taylor Swift's wedding. Have you been invited? Are you going? Do you like? Is there anything we need to know about that, sir?
9: Thank you. No and no. I wish them a lovely wedding.
8: TMZ reported the two are getting married at Madison Square Garden on July 4th weekend, but that has not been confirmed. Megan, I'm sure you have thoughts.
11: Well, I don't understand why Mamdani would know about it if he's not been invited. So maybe
12: well,
11: it's
12: they have to have security for this small, intimate affair at Madison Square Garden.
11: I thought that's why they were getting married there, because there's
13: a lot
11: of security.
13: I think we had a recent example of what it's like to secure the area.

0: not ideal.
1: Maybe it's all part of the ruse that they're not actually getting married there and he's throwing everyone off and, like, part of it. Maybe that's it.
2: I mean, I guess the Bezos wedding in Venice.
1: Oh, God.
2: Was a small affair compared to Madison Square Garden. All right. Is she giving a concert?
0: We're going to wait for the puzzle pieces to be dropped via Instagram the way most wedding invites happen these days. Now, after the break on CNN this morning, the Obama Presidential Center opens today. Will his star-studded grand opening dwarf President Trump's 250th celebrations? Plus, the World Cup's most controversial timeout. Are hydration breaks helping the players or the networks? And good morning to our viewers in Chicago. We're taking a live look at the sunrise there over the skyline.
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0: So we're going to ask whether Washington, D.C. is taking a page out of New York City's political playbook after the win of Zohran Mamdani. Now, ballots are still being counted here, but in the Democratic mayoral primary, holding a commanding lead is Democratic Socialist Janice Lewis-George. And here's how she described what Democratic Socialism means to her.
19: I think this moment calls for that level of moral clarity and courage. It calls for this level of ingenuity, and it calls for a leader who is focused on putting people first and delivering on the small things, right? Sewer socialism is talking about just making sure your 911 system works, your 311 works, your trash gets picked up, your snow gets plowed, those basic things that make a difference in everyone's lives.
0: Okay, group chat is back. I wanted to talk about this because this follows so many other cities where you have seen someone who identifies as a Democratic Socialist advance. Now, unlike Mamdani, she's not promising government-run supermarkets, right, which I don't think anyone's holding their breath for that. But she wants to build 72,000 new housing units, expand rent control, and promise a universal child care subsidy. And, Megan, I wanted to ask you, does any of this kind of language does it redefine for people that term?
1: What, socialism? Well, socialists are not Democrats, so I'm confused why Democrats are still thinking that the DSA members are Democrats, because they are not. I think that the problem I have with this is she is against a lot of the public safety issues that we face in D.C. and doesn't want to have curfews for teens, and that there's a huge public safety problem.
0: We should say she's a former prosecutor, right?
1: But so, she does not believe in the curfew. Yeah. There's a lot of things going on here, so I don't necessarily know that it defines it. I think that just like people in New York, and if you live in Cincinnati or Sacramento, you want your mayor to do the very basic things. We want the rats gone. You want public safety. You want 311 to work.
0: And can I challenge something? Two things on her plank. While they may fall under Democratic Socialism, they actually sound very much like things the modern Democratic Party is talking about. Housing. The abundance Democrats, all they talk about is housing and zoning. All right. When you talk about what you're saying is lenient crime policies, to me, this threads back to very kind of common language from 2020 and beyond around how to fight crime without leaning on violence from police. Like, they're saying things that are not disconnected from what average Democrats think.
1: I mean, sure. I don't agree with the abolish ICE and all the things that some of the rhetoric she has said. But also, when there are a ton of places to live here that are not affordable. I don't know enough about her housing policy to comment. I am not a fan of the Democratic Party sliding so far to the left, and it is going to impact these cities. It's going to impact places. It's already impacting places like New York, and it's going to impact places like D.C. We need actual governance, and I need people to pick up trash, remove snow, which we clearly didn't do this year. But this is a lot about anti-incumbency.
0: So it sounds like this messaging, you're excited about this messaging. Megan's going to be in the ads.
2: First of all, I feel like we're in California because they're still counting the votes. Secondly,
0: wait, it's been a day.
2: They're still counting the votes. Secondly, we don't even have to talk about ranked choice voting. Secondly, I listened to that clip, and she sounds like a small town establishment Republican. And the answers, we need to do the small things right. I mean, she
0: Megan
2: really
0: says
2: wasn't.
0: She sounds like a left wing.
2: Because that answer was just.
0: But
2: rhetoric.
0: Isn't that the point?
2: To
0: Megan's
2: point,
0: are they not making progress? These people who have won, right? Not in this case, but like Mamdani. They have said the things that people want to hear, and it hasn't been giant social safety net. Let's turn it into Sweden. They talk about the small things.
2: It sounds, when I listen to Megan,
0: yeah,
2: who has paid a
0: concerned.
2: Lot more attention to this than I probably have in terms of this, because I don't live in D.C.
1: Yep.
2: I live in Virginia. Yeah, they say the small things, but again, I think that's a lot of rhetoric rather than what they are going to do on the ground. The third part of this is where the Trump endorsement works in reverse. Yeah. He came after her, and now she is leading in the polls.
0: It raised her profile.
2: It totally raised
0: her profile. One last thing, Nicholas. I also notice she's pushing a tax that would potentially tax the people more who live outside of the district but own businesses in the district. What's the name of your business?
2: Ooh.
0: Okay. But the point is, more taxing is a huge part of these planks in these cities. Billionaire taxes and Mamdani with his pied-à-terre tax. Is that something that you think over time we're going to see more of? Is that messaging that makes Democrats vulnerable?
20: Something that I heard across the board from most elected Democrats over the last year when they looked at, you know, Mamdani's election and other Democrats who've won primaries is that, like, having some sort of, like, concrete plan, you know, regardless of how it comes into being, like, is something that they can learn from and something that they think other Democrats should run on. Now, the question for someone like, the perhaps incoming mayor of D.C. is the fact that Congress has veto power over whatever they do.
0: Trump has already threatened, like, hey, maybe we need to take more action somehow.
20: Exactly. And, you know, Hill Republicans, you know, we've seen in the past have, you know, taken their power to overturn what D.C. does. And so if she does overstep, there is a risk of that.
0: Yeah, and that's a good layer to remind people that the fight here is not just regular city politics. It's city versus federal. Now, straight ahead on CNN this morning, we're going to talk about J.D. Vance, why the vice president has become the face of the Iran deal for this White House. Plus, is it all about the money or do players really need a break? We're going to talk about this controversy over water breaks during the World Cup games.
21: 50. Oh, hey, Watson. Just getting jacked up for the summer with my pull-up routine.
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0: Okay, here's an odd one. World Cup fans saying, give me a break when it comes to FIFA's new 3-minute hydration breaks in each half of every game. Now, they were introduced to help players deal with the extreme heat. Critics feel that they're ruining the flow of the game.
12: It's completely needless in a stadium that has a roof over it. And I know that this is something that we're going to have to get used to because it's going to happen in 104 games of this World Cup. But I have to be honest, it's ridiculous when it happens.
13: Those breaks have conveniently created more commercial time during live soccer. Let's get into it. But first, I gotta hydrate.
0: All right. When it comes to capitalizing on the capital, the two networks airing the World Cup, Fox and Telemundo, are taking different approaches during these breaks. Fox is airing full screen commercials and Telemundo is not.
14: Nosotros nos quedamos. Nosotros no nos vamos a la pausa. El mundial es nuestro y disfrutamos cada instante para que ustedes no se pierdan nada de lo que pasa.
0: Crowd not sounding happy there. Telemundo says they want to create an authentic World Cup experience without cutting away from the action. So joining me now to discuss, a retired professional soccer player, Aleko Eskandarian. Thank you so much for being here. So first, I want to talk about this being a new rule. And I gather it was to help deal with the heat. But I was listening to an after-game press conference, and I think it was the coach for the English national team. He said, look, this completely flattened our tempo, and it gives the opposition a free tactical timeout to completely neutralize our press. Do water breaks kill momentum?
15: I don't think so. I mean, to be honest with you, yes, they are different, and I think they were implemented, like you said, for player safety. I'd imagine from FIFA's purview, they established this to put in some consistency because there are going to be some games that will have it just because of the temperature and some that wouldn't. So this is something that evens the playing field when it's involved in every game. And as long as every team knows that they're going to have that benefit, I think it evens it out.
0: So fans are booing. I assume players adapt, but I'm also thinking of some of those European tennis players, right, who were faced with the heat. And people thought, why are they out there doing all this in the heat? Is there something the fans maybe aren't acknowledging about this experience?
15: Yeah, player health and safety, I would say. It's hot out there for sure. Definitely in some of the cities that the World Cup is taking place, it could definitely wear on you. So I think player safety is at the forefront of this. And, yeah, I don't think a 60-second break is really going to change tactics or player physicality that much that's going to have any impact on the outcome of the game.
0: What top two games are you watching next?
15: Ooh, I'm going to be going out to L.A. for Belgium-Iran and USA-Turkey, so I'm looking forward to watching those games in person. But to be honest with you, the tournament's been full of upsets, so every game is must-watch.
0: Okay, that's Aleko Eskandarian. Thank you so much for being here.
15: Thanks for having me.
0: And in the meantime, this Sunday, you can get an inside look at Team USA. Do they have what it takes to win the game's ultimate prize? We've got a flash doc, Chasing Soccer Glory, America's Long Game, that's airing Sunday night at 8 p.m. on CNN. You can also watch it on the CNN app. In Chicago today, the Obama Presidential Center is opening. It's been an emotional week leading up to it. Former First Lady Michelle Obama surprised her husband at the reception ahead of the grand opening because she brought the former president to tears in this custom skirt, which bears the image honoring her late mother.
1: She was so proud of her son-in-law, and the man that he is and has been to our family.
2: I am a little shaken up by this because I love my mother-in-law.
0: Now, Obama has always been ingrained in pop culture. The event today is going to reflect that. The lineup of performers includes Stevie Wonder, U2's Bono, The Edge, Bruce Springsteen, Jennifer Hudson, The Roots, among others, and former presidents Biden, Bush, and Clinton, changing up their usual meeting spot, funerals, to be there for Obama. So the group chat is back. I wanted to talk about this because all week, President Trump has been referencing Obama. He can't seem to stop, no matter where this Iran deal is. And it occurred to me, between it being Juneteenth and this library opening, it is a week for people to be reminded of both Obama and his legacy.
10: That's for sure. And I mean, I think what this library is doing is it you know, this is a president's own telling of his legacy, and Obama is very much putting that out there. You know, we can debate as much as we want on how exactly what the legacy of the JCPOA was and many other.
0: Yeah, but his broader legacy, whether it be art that they're presenting there, basketball courts, community centers, this is Obama telling his story.
10: Exactly. And to me, the most interesting thing with this library is, you know, what do you do when all these records are not necessarily paper in, you know, like a traditional library?
0: Oh,
10: like,
0: right.
10: How do you immortalize, you know, when Obama was the cool president with a BlackBerry and sending tweets? You know, how do you do something like that? And so I'm curious to see what they do with that.
0: I also want to mention this event. It's very Obama era in terms of all the celebrities being there. And we made a list of, like, who's going to be at this Obama event and their global record sales. And then what's going on with the Trump-backed Freedom 250, which pretty much kicked off a few weeks ago in terms of who was leaving it. And in the end, it's Lee Greenwood, the president's favorite, and a handful of other artists. Is this a reminder of, like, kind of where Hollywood's heart lies, or the complication that Trump has, his relationship with pop culture?
16: Is this to me?
0: Either one of you.
16: I don't know that it's a fair comparison. Because here's the thing.
0: They're two massive events.
16: I love presidential libraries. I think they are, and especially to the point that they tell the story of the president in their own words. So I've been to a few. I've been to Bill Clinton's down in Little Rock. I've been to Ronald Reagan's out in California. I think it's incredibly interesting to walk through each of these libraries. And I if I'm in Chicago, I will probably go to Obama's presidential library because I think they're fantastic things.
0: You would. Trump is not invited.
16: That's fine. But I will take a little issue on this pop culture thing because I don't know that comparing America's 250 and all the politics that are surrounding this with what should be a celebration for Obama.
17: We're not supposed to celebrate America's 250.
16: We should be celebrating America's 250. But look, this is a celebration for Obama and the folks that really enjoyed his presidency and you know,
0: context that's related to 250?
16: Sure.
0: In an era where DEI has been completely, not just DEI, when Black American history has been carved out of the halls of the federal government with a butcher knife, them doing this library on Juneteenth week is on purpose and is significant.
16: Maybe
0: for Black Americans,
16: absolutely,
0: that is a historic moment will no longer celebrate under the Trump administration. They're not interested in talking about the history of slavery. So it feels like the Obamas are doing something very purposeful. They're creating an alternative historical celebration for people who feel like part of their history is forgotten.
17: I heard an interview with Valerie Jarrett last night where she said that this is a place for hope to live on. And I think that that sentiment rings true probably not only to Black Americans, but all Americans who believe that we are living in chaos and just don't agree with the way that Trump goes about with the flashing of DEI and just the complete disregard for the majority of American people who are not in his billionaire class.
0: I'm just adding it's also historical.
17: 100%.
0: This is also a historical
17: week. But I think
0: week.
17: That this is why you have so many people who are doing these wonderful documentaries and all these artists coming out. So I think it's more than just the pop culture aspect. I do think that we are in a place where a lot of people do not want to celebrate where we are at in our country's history. And I think that that's unfortunate. And I am glad that a lot of people can go celebrate the Obamas, which is well deserved. He was a president for 8 years. Everyone should go celebrate that. And they have, I worked in the Obama administration. Yeah. They have
0: it's also a weird week because we're coming off that UFC fight on Sunday where that fighter made essentially a cruel remark about Michelle. Absolutely. Obama, our first lady. So for her to be able to stand up on stage 100%. Undiminished, I think is also a significant moment.
16: Look, I would love for us to be celebrating both the opening of the Obama Library and the historic 250th anniversary of our democracy. I think that would be wonderful. And I would love for the artists that canceled on the America 250 not to have done that and to see beyond whatever partisan politics are happening now in this time.
0: Do you think they would have done that if it was the America 250 bipartisan organization that had been approved by Congress versus Freedom 250, the Trump administration's secondary organization that people have accused of politicizing the 250 events?
17: So I'm not exactly sure people know the difference in the nuance.
0: But the artists knew because they could back out.
17: But I feel that's like a very like D.C. bubble nuanced conversation. But I do think that people don't want to be up on stage with Donald Trump, who you never know what he's going to say. You don't know what his cabinet's going to say. You don't know what the people who support him are going to say.
0: But I'm
17: and they run the risk.
0: Martina McBride said, this is more political than we thought it would be.
17: 100%.
0: So
17: and they don't know what he's going to say. And they don't believe in what he's saying. And just like with most of the country, doesn't believe in what he has to say. So they don't want to be there supporting it.
0: Okay. Well, in the meantime, for the people who might want to watch the opening of this library, CNN is doing massive special live coverage of the event. It's going to start at 11 a.m. Eastern. You can watch that here, 11:30 Eastern. And you can watch that here or on the CNN app. Next on CNN this morning, Vice President Vance has become the face of the Iran deal. So is Vance becoming the closer or the fall guy? Plus,
18: I've known him for 30 years, and I'm very proud to bring the team to the White House. Yep.
0: So Knicks owner James Donlan says he is going to the White House. The question is whether the team will follow.
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12: If it works out, I'm going to take the credit. If it doesn't work out, I'm blaming JD. You better be careful, JD. He's going to turn his plane around and get the hell out of here. Yeah, I like that idea.
0: Okay, that is President Trump saying essentially that J.D. Vance is the one to blame for whatever comes next after the proposed Iran deal. And conservative voices online agree. Eric Erickson writing this, quote, I see some people screaming about impeachment of the president over this deal. All that would do would be to put the architect of the deal into the Oval Office. Now, Vance, as we said, has become the face of at least selling this deal to the American people. He's been everywhere this week, countless shows, podcasts. He's talking about his new book, Communion, but also talking a lot about the proposal with Iran. Now, the person we haven't heard from quite as much, Marco Rubio, but he's been by the president's side in France for the G7 summit. He even handed Trump the document to sign. So how does this factor into, you know, a race for a potential MAGA successor? Group chat is back. I wanted to talk about this because there was so much made of J.D. Vance's role representing the voice of the isolationist wing of the party. And so I guess the White House solution has been to make him not, to make him the face of something else. Here is J.D. Vance with Megyn Kelly going to the belly of the beast, right, to have a conversation about this. And she really put to him a lot of questions. But here's an example of something he talked about with her.
13: I just don't think that people who are criticizing this, one, they're not actually dealing with the reality of what's in it. And number two, they don't have an alternative.
30: The benefits of the bargain only accrue again if Iran actually complies. We're not talking about rewarding words. We're talking about changing the way that we deal with Iran based on their actions. We've cut what is fundamentally a good deal for the American people, assuming the Iranians follow through. And if they don't follow through, there's no skin off our back. Nothing changes from where we are right now.
0: Sorry about that. That was him on a bunch of different shows. But what's interesting is usually the interviewer is saying, this person is responding badly, this person is responding badly, and they're talking about Republicans. I'm not seeing Vance spending a lot of time beating back Democratic criticism.
16: So timing is everything in politics. And the vice president had the unfortunate timing issue of releasing a book and pre-booking all of these shows prior to the memorandum of understanding that got signed or didn't get signed on Sunday. I can't remember where we are with that one right now. So that's part of the problem for him. He was set up for
0: talking
16: this.
0: About, you know, he's the czar of fraud. I didn't hear about that.
16: He could have been, except that he's probably responding to the questions that he's getting from responsible reporters who have the vice president of the United States on their stage pre-booked for his book tour.
0: And because the administration has said he helped make the deal.
16: It was very interesting yesterday, and I watched the full press conference with the president, is Peter Ducey was the one that asked that question about J.D. Vance. That was his second question. And I felt like there was a little bit of a setup there. Like, why did the president go back to Peter at the very end of the press conference to get that question?
0: Well, you're not beating the allegations here, saying that the White House is setting him up. Megan, am I hearing something in this message?
1: I mean, is anyone really going to think that J.D. Vance was really in charge of this?
0: By the time this week is done, maybe.
16: Maybe the point.
1: Are we just trying to hide that Jared Kushner was actually the one negotiating this deal who does not work for the United States government? But, I mean, I just think that maybe Marco Rubio will end up better when he's trying to run for president. But I don't think that Donald Trump cares who gets blamed as long as it's not him. But I don't think the American people are that stupid to realize their gas prices went up because we went into a war of choice by Donald Trump.
0: Does that make a difference? As she said, we didn't see anyone connected to Trump, the people he really trusts. I'm just saying that in the way that, like, Rubio is not the one going out defending this over and over again. Jared Kushner, as you mentioned, not a paid government employee, happily sent all over the world to negotiate on behalf of the U.S., also not out talking about this. Is it just happenstance because J.D. Vance has a book?
2: Yeah, it is kind of remarkable. I mean, the vice president, In many ways, it would be deputized to carry out the president's message. Right? This is, you know, the president's agenda.
0: So you're saying this is the gig.
2: This is the gig.
0: Yeah.
2: This is the job you get handed, whether you want it or not. We see this with vice presidents all the time. And for Vance, it's extremely high
0: Kamala
2: risk.
0: Kamala being border czar.
2: Exactly. She got, she famously talked about how she didn't really want that, and yet, she got that anyway. And so with Vance, it's very high risk, high reward here. If they manage to actually pull this off, he can settle a lot of the critics on the right who, see him as maybe not as much in Trump's mold. And if he fails, that could also very much harm his chances in the future.
0: Okay. I want to talk about something else now, because basically the Knicks were invited to be at the White House ticker tape parade today. We're going to be talking about all the fans jamming the city streets. But after that trip to the White House, it's kind of a question mark. Now, Knicks owner James Dolan, he's a longtime Trump supporter. He's confirmed that the president has issued a formal invitation.
10: We just did receive an invitation.
14: You did.
10: From the White House, which we accepted. We still have to figure out the details, et cetera. Mm-hmm. But, yes, of course. I mean, look, I invited the president to come down for the game, right? He is a friend. I've known him for 30 years, and I'm very proud to bring the team to the White House. Yep.
0: Now, it's not clear whether all the Knicks players are going to be there, and it's not unusual for NBA players to boycott the White House. The Golden State Warriors did it following their 2017 and 2018 NBA championships. The group chat is back. This is such a week for politics and sports. You know what I mean? We started with this, octagon on the front lawn.
16: World Cup.
0: So here's the thing. You can do this kind of thing. It depends on where your fans are. Right, it's not Kansas City, more red base NFL. It's not NHL, players from other countries, cool to go to the White House. It's the NBA, which basically Trump has had an antagonistic relationship with black athletes for a long time. So do you think the Knicks are going to show to this?
16: I hope so. I mean, this goes back to what I was saying about the presidential libraries. I think they're a great celebration for all Americans. I think going to the White House as a champion of your league is a great tradition that we have in this country. And so I'm hopeful that everyone looks beyond whatever their partisan politics may be at the time, and they go to the White House for that celebration.
0: Megan, I want you to jump in, but Mike, can you just answer one extra question I have to ask, just because you've worked in this White House? No, you've worked in this White House.
16: Yeah.
0: Is any Trump event a non-political event? That has not proven to be the case, to my mind, just covering.
16: You're asking this question of a Bills fan who protested the Patriots coming to the White House when I was there. I took as many tickets as I could so that there were empty seats for the celebration of that team.
0: Yeah, not the
16: so
0: flex
16: I
0: you
16: also
0: think
16: have
0: is.
16: Been playing partisan politics with teams
0: actually
16: coming to the White
0: terrifying.
16: House.
0: Actually terrifying. And I will have the Boston fans. Let's just zoom in on Mike's face for a second there. Let's just be
16: you
0: absolutely
16: can send me all
0: clear.
16: The hate mail you want,
0: this
16: Boston.
0: Is
16: go for it.
0: Okay, the other thing, Donald Trump and James Dolan, who's the owner of Madison Square Garden, they're collaborating on an $8 billion redevelopment deal of Penn Station. As always, there's a financial relationship. So, yes, Dolan says they are friends. And I'm not saying Penn Station doesn't need the overhaul. But this design, of course, includes a presidential seal and Trump's name etched on an interior wall.
1: Yeah, of course. I mean, this is always going to, there's always some sort of side hustle going on with the Trumps. But I also think what the Knicks players are going to do is look at what happened with the Giants when the quarterback came and introduced Trump and the backlash that he got and the controversy it caused within the team. And I think they're going to look long and hard whether or not they want to be placed in that situation because of whatever Donald Trump could or could not say at their celebration and think if they want to be made the puppets. I don't know that, I don't know what their political views are. I have no idea. But I do think that we just saw this with the Giants in New York, and the Knicks are going to look long and hard if they want to be a part of it.
0: Yeah, and it's also complicated by Trump showing up at that game and incensing the entire Knicks nation all at once. So it's almost not a typical conversation. You have a president who has a deep relationship with New York, who has actually legitimately pissed off the entire city. And so the Knicks, I don't know if they would really pay a price for not showing up.
2: Probably not. I mean, the look at the celebrations that we're going to see.
0: We should. Let me show. Even the New York Post has managed to say something nice. It's the Nick York Post. I see what you did there. It feels like people are loving them too much. Can they do no wrong, though?
2: Yeah. I mean, I think, you know, your average sports fan probably doesn't pay that much attention to exactly which player shows up at the White House and, you know, how that all goes down. So, you know,
0: yeah,
2: this,
0: look
2: this
0: at how many people are showing up for the parade. I mean, they're into it. Well, one thing I want to say before we get to group chats is thanks to the players' union, they are not required, nor can they be compelled to go to events that are political in nature. So they do have a choice, and Dolan cannot force them. Nick, since you are new here, you want to tell me what's in your group chat? What's in your phone?
2: My group chats this week were very concerned about what's going on with all the flight delays here with America 250. Like, my friends were trying to move around what they're going to do.
0: And apparently July 3rd and 4th, there may be a shutdown of some airspace. Is that correct?
2: Yeah, DCA is going to be closed for part of July 4th because of all the flyovers. And, you know, many other, DCA announced that many other days over the next few months will be affected. And
1: so, at least they gave us a warning this time.
0: Yes,
1: they didn't on Saturday last weekend. So that's at least nice.
0: Okay. Yeah. What about you guys?
1: My group chat is obviously Summer House. We got to the aftermath.
0: How are you still talking about
1: because
0: Summer
1: there was an
0: House?
1: Because the episode on Tuesday, and they released that West is not coming back to the Summer House
0: for people
1: for filming.
0: Who don't know, this is the man at the heart of a love triangle that you don't want to know about, but do.
1: It's, I mean, it's incredible, but it's now over, so we can move on to another Bravo show next week.
14: Yeah, is there a Fall House? And a winter house?
1: So there used to be a winter house where they go
14: to ski.
1: There was a winter house. And they like combined some of the different shows.
0: That was called The Shining.
14: Yes.
0: No?
14: Okay, no, I think so. Look, I was trying to, and Megan says, I've already talked about this before, but live events seem to be where people are coming back together.
0: Yes.
14: From the New York Knicks celebration
0: to,
14: I will give the Carolina Hurricanes their kudos for winning the Stanley Cup. I mean, and the World Cup and this massive, the world is now looking at America because of the World Cup and these live events and from concerts to everything else. This seems to be what is finally bringing people together. Now, it may be the ubiquitousness of cameras everywhere, but even news, everything is live and we're reacting to everything in real time. But now we're in that kind of golden age of that. And I think it's somehow bringing America closer together, regardless of what we've just talked about.
0: I thought the same thing about the Knicks after a very divisive mayor's race. Seeing New Yorkers, instead of talking about who was leaving, who was left out, they actually really are, as we can see from the images, lining up together. And that was really amazing and a nice thing to say on a week like this. All right, you guys, thank you so much for being here. Nick, thank you for joining the chat. We're still following all the news about the signing of the Iran deal, what's in the proposal, and how the White House is talking about it. So stay with us for these headlines. I'm Audie Cornish. You've got more news next.
15: Breaking news, some quotes here. The worst foreign policy blunder in decades. American surrender. And those comments from Republicans on the U.S. agreement with Iran. This morning, the president in an early morning social media tirade lashing out at those critics.
17: And we are live here in Chicago where the President Barack Obama Library is about to open to great ceremony. We will see past presidents and some very famous stars.
18: And we are live in New York City, where Knicks fans are already lining up to celebrate their hometown champs. The ticker tape parade, more than 50 years in the making. Kate is off today. I'm Omar Jimenez alongside John Berman and Sarah Seidner. This is CNN News Central.
15: And the breaking news, withering criticism of the agreement the president signed with Iran. And a lot of it is coming from members of his own party. And this morning, before dawn, the president indicated he does not like these comments one bit. Now, the concerns raised include the pause in sanctions allowing Iran to sell oil immediately, the lack of specifics on curbing Iran's nuclear program, the opening for Iran to ultimately charge fees for ships to transit the Strait of Hormuz, and beyond the text of the plan, criticisms of the new comments that the president himself made suggesting Iran should be allowed to have missiles, even though one of the stated goals of the whole war was to destroy their missiles. Listen now to the critics.
19: This will go down as a tremendous foreign policy blunder. Iran ends up stronger.
20: Now, I don't want to see theocratic Islamists who want to kill us made stronger. So if this deal is giving them $300 billion, that's a mistake.
21: They're better off than they were before the hostilities began. And that should not be the consequence of war.
15: How do you know the president doesn't like these comments? Around 4:30 a.m. this morning, he wrote, quote, "These fools who think I haven't been tough enough on Iran are either jealous, bad people, or stupid." Let's get to CNN's Betsy Klein. Live at the White House this morning. Might not be a happy morning there for the president as he is now back for the G7.
22: Yeah, John, when the president was in France yesterday holding this press conference, he had one very specific goal, and that was to convince a skeptical public, including Republicans, that this deal that he had reached with Iran was both different from the Obama-era Iran deal and a good deal for the United States. Now, he says that it's going to prevent Iran from procuring or producing a nuclear weapon and that it will reopen the Strait of Hormuz. The president's seeking to defend the waivers that allow Iran to export oil and the provision that commits the U.S. and regional partners to developing a $300 billion reconstruction and economic development fund that he says the U.S. will not provide any money to. But he also said, very revealing comments, that he is in part signing this agreement to avoid economic catastrophe by ending this conflict. He said if it had gone on any longer, it could have led to that, and also said that he didn't want to be Herbert Hoover, of course, referring to the U.S. president who presided over the Great Depression. But the president signing a hard copy of this agreement last night during a dinner at the Palace of Versailles before returning to Washington overnight. What's unclear now is whether this deal has actually started that 60-day clock for the more technical discussions on Iran's nuclear material. The president has suggested himself that that deadline is flexible. Meanwhile, the White House fielding new criticism about this deal, including in Iran, where one newspaper says that the U.S. has suffered, quote, a glorious defeat. And from lawmakers, including Senator Ted Cruz, who warned it could be a mistake, as well as Senator Bill Cassidy of Louisiana, who has sparred with the White House recently, he said in a post to social media that it could be the worst foreign policy blunder in decades. Now, Vice President J.D. Vance is expected to travel to Switzerland, where he is going to meet with Iran, as well as mediators Pakistan and Qatar. They are going to have initial talks about implementation of this deal, according to the Swiss, John.
15: His comments about Herbert Hoover seem to be a tacit admission that Iran's economic strategy might have been working. Betsy Klein at the White House this morning. We will see what more the president has to say if he gets back on social media. Thank you. Sarah Seidner in Chicago.
23: John, the music is already starting here, literally on cue right as we began. We are here live in Chicago. We're just hours away from a huge celebration, more than a decade in the making, the opening of the Obama Presidential Center. This sprawling campus behind me, you can see just parts of it here, has all sorts of things in it. It is meant not to be just a standing memorial or a standing symbol of the Obamas, but something that the entire community can actually come and see and use, something that grows with time, a place for educating people, a place of art, even a garden that the First Lady, Michelle Obama, put in place so that people can go and try and learn how to really care for themselves and keep themselves healthy, the youth of this town. And you see that huge tower. You cannot miss it as you are driving in the south side of Chicago, which has the words of one of President Obama's speeches on it. Let us go to our fantastic correspondent who has been here taking a tour of this facility and meeting all the people who are coming in and who will be here, which include past presidents and their wives, as well as folks like Stevie Wonder, Christina Aguilera. It is going to be a party. Jeff Zeleny is sitting just beside me here. You got to take a look at the inside of this, which is a hard ticket to get, hard to get in before the opening. Give us some sense of what it feels like in there, what you see.
3: Well, Sarah, this is a rite of American passage. It's the first time a presidential center has been open in 13 years. The last one was the George W. Bush Presidential Library in Dallas in 2013 during the Obama administration. So now President Bush and Mrs. Bush will be on hand here for this. And it is an extraordinary center, like you were saying. And the museum is just one small part of it. But we did take a walk through the museum, and it's more than just his campaign and his presidency. It really is a bit of a history lesson for how he arrived as the first African-American president and who came before him. But there are also so many moments inside, parts of his legacy that were completed, that were not completed. But also we had a chance to walk through this replica Oval Office. Let's look. Here is the replica Oval Office. When you walk inside here, it's reminiscent of most every presidential library and museum. Everyone has them, right down to the replica Resolute desk. Of course, Donald Trump is not mentioned at all in this presidential center. But when you look around this room, perhaps this is the most striking example of how very different things are. So certainly it talks about the trajectory from the south side of Chicago here, where Barack Obama arrived more than four decades ago as a community organizer, long before he met Michelle Robinson, who, of course, was born and raised here. And this museum is also about Mrs. Obama. There are many moments and pieces of her legacy as well. So I am told that only President Obama and the former First Lady Michelle Obama will be speaking today. But as you said, the rest of the lineup is a star-studded cast of entertainers. And we have a new poll out this morning showing that 57% of Americans hold President Obama in a favorable light. That, of course, puts him in a higher rank than any other former living president.
23: Yeah, it tells you a lot about the legacy that he wants to build, and he wants it to be a living legacy, something that people can enjoy for decades and decades to come. Jeff Zeleny, I'm so glad to be here with you.
3: Great to be here.
23: We
3: with
23: made
3: you.
23: It without all the crazy weather. It is a beautiful day. Boy, they are getting the best weather here in Chicago, and that's hard to do in the summertime. Over to you, John.
4: All right, it is so great that you are there. It looks fabulous, Sarah. And I have to say, from now on, everywhere you go, you will be followed by smooth jazz. Excellent. All right, we do have other news. Breaking overnight, Ukraine launches the biggest assault on Moscow since the start of the war. Hundreds and hundreds of drones hit around the Russian capital. We're getting new reports in of the damage there. Then dangerous storms overnight, and now a level 4 out of 4 risk for flooding with severe rain all over the map. And then, is this the most effective way to respond to a string of bear attacks? A man-sized bear costume. What could possibly go wrong?
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0: Ice Cube's Big Three is back. The most physical, fierce, and competitive basketball league on earth returns to CBS this Saturday. Three-time Big Three MVP ISO Joe Johnson and the reloaded Detroit Amps battle two-time Big Three championship coach Steven Jackson's DMV trilogy, followed by Big Three's most intense rivalry. Defending champions Miami 305 and Michael Beasley chasing his third straight MVP take on Dwight Howard, coach Nick Young, and the LA Riot. 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
16: All right, breaking overnight, a tornado outbreak tore through the Midwest, hitting at least 5 states. The roof of an elementary school was partially ripped off, exposing the classrooms inside. You can see them there as that drone just flies over. The threat is not over yet. Texas and parts of the South are bracing for even more rain, and a rare high-risk flood warning has been issued for the Gulf Coast. Meteorologist Melissa Nord tracking the latest for us this morning. What are you seeing?
17: Well, we're seeing a lot of damage left over from last night's storms out there. Let me show you some video coming in from last night. This is from Effingham, Illinois, and you can clearly see in the midst of those agricultural fields, we've got that tornado that was on the ground. Some damage reported from the tornadoes overnight. What's left of that storm system, though, pushing through the Ohio Valley, racing across the Appalachians into the mid-Atlantic. And we are also going to be watching a couple of showers, hit or miss, around New York City for the Knicks parade later on this morning, but the better storm chance there across the Northeast and Mid-Atlantic ramps up this afternoon as daytime heating gets underway. So that'll be for damaging winds, a level 2 threat of severe weather. Also, tornadoes in the South yesterday thanks to Tropical Storm Arthur. This is video from Enterprise, Alabama, in southern Alabama yesterday that did cause some very minor damage there. We've also been dealing with some tornado warnings this morning near the New Orleans area. That's a live look right now from our camera down there. You can see some flashes of lightning in the distance. Earlier, we did have some radar-confirmed tornadoes on the ground, but right now, very heavy rain with a severe thunderstorm, warned storm. That's on the northern side of New Orleans right now, and that's moving north. But the big flood threat today is the flooding, the big weather threat from the remnants of Arthur. Look at all this heavy rainfall that's training and going over the same areas over and over again. That is moving off the Gulf, just really inundating some areas with rainfall rates that are going to be in excess of 2 to 3 inches per hour. And that flood threat expands eastward today. But as John mentioned, a very rare level 4 out of 4 high risk of excessive rainfall today that's only issued on 4% of days, but it accounts for 1/3 of flood-related fatalities and 4/5

0: of flood-related damages. So that means you got to take this forecast for heavy rainfall seriously as the remnants of Arthur move on shore. We can see some additional rainfall amounts, 5 to 10 inches, but locally some of those could push 1 foot or higher through tomorrow. You can see a lot of that rain clustered over southern Mississippi and Alabama this morning, but then by the end of the day, we're seeing that flood threat moving eastward into places like Georgia, like Atlanta, and we will see more rain left over as we lead through the day tomorrow. John?
1: Just to reiterate, a foot of rain possible in some places, which is a lot of rain. Melissa Nord, thank you so much for that update. All right, breaking overnight, gas prices dipping under $4 a gallon for the first time since March. And breaking overnight, the Department of Interior says the once very green water in the reflecting pool that was supposed to be blue, they say it's now crystal clear. We are checking for evidence of that this morning.
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1: All right, these pictures are from just a few moments ago. The streets of Manhattan this morning, it's not even 7:30 yet, and you can see people just lining up there. I saw them when I came in this morning. They were there overnight. More than a million people expected, I would say well over a million, maybe millions, in downtown Manhattan to celebrate the NBA champion New York Knicks. 10,000 NYPD officers will be on scene. This is the largest deployment for a single event ever. As I said, there were fans lining up all night long, coming into the trains all night long. The parade officially begins at 10 a.m. The team will receive the key to the city from Mayor Mamdani at noon at City Hall. That is where we have CNN's Omar Jimenez, a fan of one of the last teams to actually beat the Knicks like 3 months ago. Great to have you down there, Omar.
14: Yeah. technically the team that put up the largest fight against the Knicks, perhaps credited with waking up the Knicks. So in a rare form of alliance between Atlanta fans and New York fans. But today is all about the Knicks here in New York City. You were talking about the excitement. It was hard for me to even get here to City Hall. I was taking the subway like I typically do. And yeah, the subway was crowded, but I had never been in a situation where I couldn't actually get out of the station because there were so many people packed out, combined with the people that were packing the streets as well. And then when you look from the air as well, I mean, you talked about it. The NYPD is expecting millions of people to show up as part of what Mayor Zohra Mamdani has described as what he expects to be the largest parade in the city's in history for this city. And just to give you an idea of this security footprint here, over 10,000 police officers are deployed to help with this event. That's almost the entire size of the Chicago Police Department that is out here trying to make sure this happens safely. And for those watching who aren't from New York, might be wondering, why is this such a big deal? One, this hasn't happened in more than 50 years. But I also want you to listen to how the mayor described why this feels different. How would you explain why this feels different?
15: I think one is the wait. We're talking about 53 years since we last won a championship. 26 years since we were last in the finals. Then I think it's also a story about the full circle moment of this. In 99, we were up against the Spurs. Rick Brunson was on that team. We lost 4-1. Now, in 2026, his son, Jalen Brunson, is the captain of the team. We beat that same team 4-1. It feels like a fulfillment of all those hopes. And I think also for the city, it feels as if the entire city has rallied around this team. And some of it is the wait. Some of it also, though, is that people are so excited to be outside with one another, are so excited to be a part of something bigger than themselves.
14: Yeah, I'm going to throw this up. So one of the things that the mayor was talking about, look, New York has a lot of sports teams, Yankees, Mets in the MLB, Jets, Giants, NFL. Even though the Nets are here, and no shade to the Nets, this is really a Knicks city. And so when the Knicks win, the city really unites in a way that you don't typically see. I mean, this was the shirt that was out at Game 4, that historic comeback in the NBA Finals. This was on all the seats. I've seen a lot of these shirts out and about, and so people who were at the game games ago also getting out here early. I should mention, this doesn't start for hours, and so many people are already out getting ready to celebrate this historic day.
1: It really has been amazing. I mean, like a 100-mile radius of the city the last few weeks while the series was still going on, people completely out of context, like in the supermarket at the top of their voice, would yell, "Knicks in five!" like buying broccoli. I mean, it was that's the way it's been around here for a while. Great to have you there, Omar. We'll check back with you shortly. All right, we're getting new information about one of the more stunning pictures we've seen. People pulling survivors from a plane crash on a highway. Now we've learned what happened just minutes before this plane went down. 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
1: All right, you can see right there, oil prices falling overnight. Prices settled below $80 a barrel for the past 3 days. It comes as the Strait of Hormuz is set to reopen, this after President Trump signed the agreement with Iran. The president is lashing out this morning at all kinds of critics, including many Republicans who say Iran came out on top in this agreement. This is what the president wrote. These fools who think I haven't been tough enough on Iran when the stock market just hit a record high and oil prices are tumbling down, they're either jealous, bad people, or stupid. I should note the market's actually dropped yesterday having to do with the Fed, but be that as it may, CNN senior business reporter David Goldman is here, and we are getting welcome news on oil prices and gas, Dave.
0: Yeah, I mean, certainly the president sounds like he's declaring victory here, right? I mean, oil prices are down, and they're down about $10 above where they were to start the war. That's pretty good. Gas prices just went below $4 nationwide for the first time since March 30th. And then to your point about stocks, they did have a little bit of a bad day yesterday, but we've been close to record highs and they're up again today. So, you know, on the surface, it sounds like the president might be right, but he had something really interesting to say about why he might have done this deal right now. Take a listen to this.
2: I didn't want to see economic catastrophe. If you kept this going, that could have happened. But all I know is every time we talked about the possibility of peace, the stock market shot up like a rocket ship. The one president I did not want to be was the late, great Herbert Hoover. I didn't want that. And who knows what would have happened. But bad things happen.
0: Herbert Hoover, that's not a comparison that you want to be making. It's kind of an interesting acknowledgement, right, that the economic power that Iran had was really weighing on not just the U.S. economy, but the global economy. And when he's talking about economic catastrophe, I mean, that might be hyperbole, but it also shows that getting into a war like this, you never know what's going to happen.
1: It's absolutely an admission of the leverage that Iran had.
0: That's right.
1: It was stunning to hear him say that quite so explicitly. David Goldman, thank you very much for that. And it is welcome to see the stock market up and gas prices down before below $4 a gallon.
0: Yes.
1: Let us now go to Chicago, where Sarah Seidner at the historic opening of the Obama Library.
3: We are here live in Chicago. You are hearing them testing some of the music. We just happen to be in a gospel song, which is a great way to start the day here in Chicago. Beautiful weather, and this is about to get underway in the next few hours. But first, let's go to our Democratic Congressman Gabe Ammo of Rhode Island. He's a member of the House Foreign Affairs Committee and is watching all that is going on with Iran and this new signing of this MOU and what it all means. I want to get a sense from you what you think about the details that you have seen with this MOU. Obviously, this is not a final deal. There are so many details to work out. But what do you think about the initial issue that, look, the strait is open, gas prices are already reacting, falling this morning, but there's a lot more to be worked out here.
5: Well, the details of this MOU make it very clear that this was a foreign policy, national security blunder from Donald Trump. The fact of the matter is the power that Iran possesses over the Strait of Hormuz will forever remain something that is leveraged, in addition to the $300 billion in reconstruction funds and the lessening of sanctions that allow them to sell oil on the market. And so ultimately, this is a deal that reflects that it was a bad decision, a war of choice from Donald Trump, following up on his tearing up of the JCPOA, which did not require hundreds of billions of dollars spent or a war being waged that hurt the American people at the gas pump, at the grocery store, and cost the lives of 14 service members.
3: Look, President Trump, when he came into office, you know, was focused on the JCPOA, focused on it because he wanted to tear it up, and he did tear it up. I do want to go to the comments that he made just hours ago about that deal, and particularly about how he thought that Iran responded to the deal that President Obama and all of his people worked on for 2 years to achieve without, as you said, a war. Here's what the President Trump said about that deal and about how Iran, he thought Iran was responding to the JCPOA.
2: I have pictures of it, like, oh my, look at this money he's giving us. He tried to bribe his way out. I didn't do that. Nobody mentions that. $1.7 billion and hundreds of millions of dollars. They tried to bribe their way out of it. And you know what the Iranians did? They laughed at Obama and they said he's a stupid son of a...
3: Really nasty words there. He does realize that there is an opening of the presidential center here for Barack Obama. I do wonder what your response is to his slamming of that deal the way that he did it, as he has not made his own full deal yet.
5: Well, it's clearly historically inaccurate. Donald Trump refuses to do the hard work that's required of the presidency. That requires diplomacy, negotiation, committing to making Americans better off. And in fact, I think Donald Trump is frankly resentful of the historic nature of Barack Obama's accomplishments as president. And that's why he resorts to language that's beneath the office of the presidency, and action that does not meet the moment when the American people want a president, a White House, to focus on lowering their costs of living. He's just jacked prices up. And it's a shame. But frankly, we have to see more from this administration, and we need them to come to Congress, give us a full briefing on this MOU and how they will proceed moving forward.
3: Look, there is a reason for President Trump to be jealous of President Barack Obama if you look at the polling as to approval ratings. Right now, latest CNN polling just freshly coming out yesterday, the President Obama is about 57% of the people approve of him. Trump is in the 30s. I do want to get a sense of what you make of what's happened here in the south side of Chicago. We are sitting right underneath the huge monument there that has the words of President Barack Obama that he spoke during the 50th anniversary of the Selma March. But this is a huge complex that is meant for the community as well as visitors, where people can come and learn about history, but also so he's hoping that this will grow and change, just like his slogan, Hope and Change. What do you make of this center today? Your thoughts on it?
5: Well, I'm very excited to see the launch of the Obama Presidential Center today. As someone who had the opportunity as a young man to work on both his campaigns and in his White House, you know, I want to tap into some of the hope, that hope mongering that he was known for, that is not just about him as a person. And he'll tell you that, that it's about the democracy. It's about the fundamental goodness of people and the capacity of ordinary people to do extraordinary things. And what I hope to see in the center when I have an opportunity to view it is the story of the people who made up this movement, one that continues, that carries on through the alumni he has represented in Congress and in elected office, but also in serving their communities in whatever way they can. And that's what the center will ultimately be, a place where people convene, not for nostalgia, because that, as he has said, is not the point. The point is to see what we can do to make tomorrow better than today. And it is quite moving to see the images of it, and I look forward to seeing it in person.
3: I have never heard the word hope mongering, but I like it. Representative Gabe Ammo of Rhode Island, thank you so much. I do appreciate it. John.
1: Right, breaking overnight, Ukraine launched its largest drone attack on Moscow since the start of the war. We can see new video there, that large explosion and black smoke rising into the air. Also, a key oil refinery was hit. Russia says it shot down nearly 200 drones. Let's get the latest from CNN's Sebastian Shukla. Sebastian, what are you learning about all this?
6: Show some of them to our viewers, because there, Moscow is engulfed currently, or has been overnight, in plumes of black smoke following these drone and long-range attacks launched by Kyiv on Moscow. What the Ukrainian president has said about these attacks in a few recent minutes is that they are fully justified response to Russian strikes on our cities and communities. And John, we've been seeing both sides, Moscow and Kyiv, exchanging air attacks like this now for several weeks, as it becomes clearly a new phase of this war. And what we are trying, or what both sides are trying to do, is to weaken each other's positions from the standpoint of the US and for Europe, they really believe that the Ukrainians have the upper hand here now, and that these attacks are demonstrating two things to President Putin and the Russian people. One is that it is bringing the war home to Russians to say, look, the president is not able to keep you safe. And the second is that the targeting of these locations and strikes is very specific. We've seen this attack today targeting an oil refinery outside Moscow. We've seen attacks in St. Petersburg attacking another oil facility. And all of it is designed to really push the Russian economy, which European and defense and security officials are saying is really teetering now as a result of these attacks. The hope is that all of this is a way to push President Putin towards the negotiating table. And we saw at the G7 summit just in the last few days that all of those leading G7 members, including Donald Trump, are aligned that this is the way forward, John.
1: Stunning to see some of these images of Moscow under attack, and you have to think about the coordination it took to get the drones close enough to do this, perhaps launching even from inside Russia. Many more details still to come on this. Sebastian, thank you so much for updating us. We'll get more information as it comes in. All right, new details about a deadly plane crash on a South Texas highway. The pilots reported mechanical problems and requested an emergency landing. The aircraft lost contact and went down as it was trying to divert to Laredo Airport. Of course, we saw these pictures yesterday. That was the aftermath of people trying to rush to the scene to rescue surviving passengers from inside. We're now hearing from witnesses who saw it.
7: We thought it was just another accident. Until we got closer, we saw there was a lot of flames, and then we saw a aircraft split in half. The pilots were the ones banging on the windshield. When we got there, that's what we saw. And when they opened the door, the first thing one of the kids said is, help me, help me. My husband said it was very dramatic. It was something that he would never forget.
1: I mean, it all looked incredibly dramatic. We should note that one passenger, Josh Baer, a tech CEO, was killed. Two pilots and three teenagers survived and has since been released from the hospital. Firefighters also rescued a small dog on the plane. All right, live on the parade route as millions and millions of New Yorkers hit the streets. Not here. It's completely empty here right now. But there's all kinds of security for what will be the largest police deployment for an event in New York City ever. And how do you prepare for a spate of bear attacks? Is dressing up like a bear really the best answer?
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6: We are still hours away from the start of the parade, but you wouldn't know that by the fact that the New York Police Department just announced that all of the viewing pens are now full. Basically, no one else can get into the designated areas to watch the parade, so they're going to have to find some other way to do so. And again, we are still hours from the start of the parade, the first to celebrate an NBA championship for the Knicks in more than 50 years here in the city. We've talked about the massive security presence that it's taken to make sure that this goes smoothly. More than 10,000 police officers, which for perspective is almost the size of the entire Chicago Police Department. And as part of that, I spoke with New York City Mayor Zohran Mamdani about how they decided and how they assessed what they needed security-wise for this massive celebration. Take a listen to some of what he said. More than 10,000 officers, which is the largest number of officers assigned to any planned event I'm aware of. How did the city land on that standard of security? What were those conversations like going into this?
24: I think it always comes back from how we ensure that this is something that is safe, that is secure, and that is a moment where every New Yorker can enjoy themselves responsibly. And working with the PD, working with agencies across city government, not just in preparing for tomorrow in terms of the screening procedures, but also for the infrastructure of the parade, that is everything that we've been doing over these last few days and, frankly, even weeks. And we're excited because we know that, as you said, this day means so much to New Yorkers.
6: It's a big balance here. I want to bring in former Boston Police Commissioner Ed Davis. And, Commissioner, look, it is a balance on a day like this. You want people to celebrate. You want people to have a good time. But there is still a job to do to secure and make sure they can do it the right way. What is top of the list for a department like the New York Police Department and trying to make sure that balance happens properly?
25: Good morning, Omar. Well, the most important thing is the safety and security of the individuals attending. With the world situation the way it is, the deployment of 10,000 New York City police officers, an unprecedented number, is an indication that the threat picture, the threat level is high. And so NYPD Commissioner Tisch, who is well regarded in police professional areas, groups, will tell you that she's one of the best. And so they've got great leadership there. They've got a huge deployment of police, and they've put specialized teams out with specialized equipment, everything from drones to heavy weapons, the emergency services unit. So they're doing everything that they can in the face of an elevated threat And you know, this ends up at the Miz residence where there was a terrorist attack this year. So they're acutely aware of that.
0: And, you know, just on that point, obviously there's a wide threat assessment, again, not just for the parade itself. But when you look at sort of the layers of security here, I mentioned that the NYPD said that the viewing pens were now full, which is a layer behind screening. Every single person coming into that area would be screened as part of it. But when you look at the scale of people who are deployed here, we're talking more than 10,000 officers. What is the most difficult thing when you're commanding a force that size and making sure that everything happens the right way?
25: Well, certainly terrorism is uppermost in everyone's mind, but there are logistical issues. This is one of the most heavily traveled roadways in the country, and they've essentially shut down Lower Manhattan with the exception of the two main highways on either side. So that's going to be a problem. And now you add to that the fact that the pens are full. So instead of, you know, spending your time looking inside the pens to make sure nothing goes wrong, you now have to deal with crowd control on the outside of those pens to make sure there isn't a crush there, and that's all handled properly. So big issues like terrorism, and then logistical issues and traffic and crowd control. That's really it's a big menu for the NYPD today.
0: Yeah, and you know, that latter portion I experienced for sure, just trying to get here, the crush of people trying to even just get out of the subway and find which entrance to go through and get screened, it's going to be something to watch. Former Boston Police Commissioner Ed Davis, really appreciate the time. And John, look, as the mayor has described, they expect this to be the largest parade in New York City history, the largest NYPD deployment for any planned event. And oh, by the way, people are going to be celebrating this Knicks championship for the first time in 50 years. So a lot going on. And again, we are still hours from the start of this, and people are already locked in, basically sold out.
1: Good to hear from the Boston Commissioner, former Boston Commissioner. Obviously, Boston has to deal with victory parades much more frequently than they do here in New York. Had to do it. All right, new video this morning of an unusual tactic by a Japanese government task force to address the ongoing bear problem. These are emergency response drills with a man in a bear suit crawling around like he's getting shot. I honestly have no idea why. Really? Genuinely? The drills are in response to a string of bear sightings and attacks. I hope it helps. In Connecticut, it's a pool, not a parking space. Officials say the driver was attempting to park and instead accidentally accelerated and crashed through trees and a fence before plunging into the water there. Luckily, lifeguards were on duty. They did pull the driver to safety. No one was hurt. Unclear if the car needed CPR. Let's go back to Sarah in Chicago.
2: Thank you so much, John Berman. We are back live here at the Barack Obama Presidential Center, the tallest, the most ambitious, and the costliest so far, $850 million to build what is not just a library. It is a complex, many different things, taking you through so much history, but also giving people a place to feel that hope and change that President Barack Obama was trying to impart to the country when he was president. There will be all sorts of dignitaries here. Of course, former presidents. We've got former President Bill Clinton, George W. Bush, Joe Biden, all of the first ladies, and a rear gathering of just stars. We've got Stevie Wonder is going to be here. Christina Aguilera, Bono, also going to be here. And one of the dignitaries joining me here live from the Obama Foundation, CEO Valerie Jarrett is sitting beside me. You're a longtime friend, but also an advisor of President Obama. I mean, I got to ask you, when you turn around and you look at what has been created, by the way, I saw this in 2024 when they were just building it. That was just starting to go up. And I came back and thought, whoa, what did you think this morning? It's finally happening. It's finally opening.
3: Well, Sarah, first of all, welcome to the Obama Presidential Center. You don't know how good it feels to finally be able to say that. I grew up in this neighborhood. I used to ride my bike through Jackson Park as a child. And so to see this kind of an investment right here in a community that sorely needs it just fills me with so much pride. And I think about literally thousands of people who work to build this campus. And you're right, it's much more than just a presidential museum. We have so many amenities that are designed to be supportive of the visitors, whether you come from across the street or from around the world. They're going to come here and they're going to learn. They're going to hopefully feel motivated to do something a little different in their own lives, and they're going to have fun.
2: This library, as I've just seen snippets, and I can't wait to go in, because I love going to presidential libraries. I've been to Johnson's and Reagan's, and I always find it fascinating. It brings you back to a time when we lived this. We got to live this history. But there is something particular about this in that this was the first black president of the United States of America and the first black first lady of the United States of America. How much is that infused in this and sort of the civil rights movement? Because the words on the top of this building are from
3: America.
2: Yeah.
3: From President Obama's speech at the 50th anniversary of the marches across the Edmund Pettus Bridge. And so I'm glad you framed it that way, because we start at the first floor of this museum with the Declaration of Independence. We talk about the Civil War, the end of slavery, Reconstruction, Jim Crow. We talk about the labor movement, the women's suffrage movement, the civil rights movement, the immigration movement, all of these efforts that paved the way for President Obama's presidency to even happen, and then the stories throughout his administration. And we really put a spotlight not just on the president and former First Lady Michelle Obama, but on all of the people whose shoulders upon which they stand, and the people who were part of his campaign and his administration, our supporters here and from around the world, who really believed in this vision for America, that we are really one America and that we all are tasked with trying to improve this great nation of ours. So it is an effort to really catalyze moving forward, not simply a time capsule for the past. And so for those young people who didn't live the experience, or for those who are older and have forgotten some of it, it's a reminder of how his presidency fits in the continuum of our country as we try very hard to perfect this union.
2: I do want to talk to you about sort of the serious side of this, in that some of the history of this country, there is an attempt to change or to erase or to mold in a different way than it really, how it happened, how it was laid out. How important was it for you, not just to see this history, but to make sure that the younger generation is also going to get a chance, not just to see the history, but almost to live it? Because there's also some living things, a garden from the First Lady, for example, that is inside of this complex.
3: Yes, and in addition, inside of the museum, we have a lot of interactive displays where people can see, tell their stories and feel and see the connections of their stories, not just to the Obamas, but to each other. And I'll tease it that you got to come in and see how we connect it all. And really the point here is that we do have a lot more in common than we have differences, and that our differences can be debated without being disagreeable. And so we're trying to bring out the best in America here and have people appreciate the fact that we all have a role to play in making our country stronger and better, and that we shouldn't erase our history. We should look at it through a very realistic lens in order to learn from it and do better.
2: Valerie Jarrett, it is such a pleasure to be able to sit here with you on a day that I know means so much to you, but also to the country and to Chicago, certainly the South Side as well.
3: Thank you so much, Sarah.
2: I do appreciate your time.
3: Appreciate you.
2: All right, a new hour of CNN News Central starts right now.
1: Breaking this morning, they say he surrendered. Some Republicans, that is, withering criticism of the agreement the president signed with Iran. And before dawn, the president went after these critics. And is the water really crystal clear? After $14 million, the new claim by the Interior Department about the reflecting pool and why they're comparing the situation to the Iranian Navy.
0: And we are live in New York City as people are already lining up. They're already here, ready to celebrate their hometown champs. A ticker tape parade more than 50 years in the making. Kate is off. I'm Omar Jimenez with John Berman and Sarah Seidner. This is CNN News Central.
1: All right, the breaking news this morning. The president is waking up to scathing criticism on the agreement he signed with Iran, and much of it is from Republicans. And from what he has been writing, he does not seem to appreciate the feedback. The criticism includes the sanctions relief to let Iran sell oil immediately that could bribe them with billions of dollars right away. Vague language about nuclear weapons, the possibility of Iran charging tolls in the Strait of Hormuz, the $300 billion reconstruction fund Iran could get access to. Nikki Haley wrote, "It's a huge mistake to pay to rebuild the threat we just destroyed." Eric Erickson writes, "This is American surrender." Mark Thiessen, $300 billion to Iran under any circumstances is a disaster. Like if the Marshall Plan offered to rebuild Germany while the Nazis were still in power. The president does not like this. Around 4:30 a.m. this morning, he wrote, quote, "These fools who think I haven't been tough enough on Iran are either jealous, bad people, or stupid." The president also says that without the agreement, the U.S. economy could have collapsed.
5: So rather than possibly going into a depression, rather than having your favorite president be Herbert Hoover, that was always the one I didn't want to be. He raised taxes too fast and he raised interest rates too fast, all at the same time. And it caused the Great Depression. So I don't think I'll make mistakes like that.
1: With us now is Senator Jeff Merkley, a Democrat from Oregon. He is a member of the Senate Foreign Relations Committee. You heard the president there saying he didn't want to be Herbert Hoover. The country had the risk of going into a depression. How much credit do you think he deserves for saving the country from economic collapse?
7: Well, this is the humiliation of Donald Trump. Everything Republicans have railed about the JCPO agreement since 2015, this is such less achieved and so much more harm inflicted on the United States. As mentioned in that series, Iran gains access to $24 billion unfrozen funds. They proceed to get the sanction on their oil lifted. They get an American commitment to help organize $300 billion Marshall Plan. They have nothing in this about their proxies operating across the arc all the way to Lebanon. There is nothing in this about their missiles, their cruise missiles, or their ballistic missiles. And meanwhile, the United States has been injured in every possible way. Our farmers by higher prices, our families by inflation and higher price of gas at the pump, our alliances deeply shattered, our munitions depleted, and here's Russia enriched by it as well. So in every possible way, this is an epic failure and a massive humiliation for Donald Trump.
1: Do you agree with the president that the country risked a depression by not signing this agreement?
7: I agree that the president created a nightmare for American economy by starting this war of choice. And I agree that this war of choice was a massive mistake.
1: Do you think that given the circumstances, without being backwards looking, because I know you weren't in favor of it to begin with, but given where things were, was this the best deal that he could have gotten?
7: This was probably, I mean, this is like the skunked dog slinking away. You find out that you started something, you got backed into a corner, you didn't have the cards you thought. He liked to talk about, hey, you don't have the cards, you know, when he uses a kind of a poker analogy. In this case, Iran had an ace up its sleeve. It had control of the Strait of Hormuz. And what is the message sent to the world now is you mess with Iran, they can inflict massive harm on the world economy. That will continue to be true as long as oil, the majority of oil flows to the Strait of Hormuz. So they've gained something massive. You know, he backed himself in a corner. He was in big trouble. He had to bring an end to this. And that's what he did. But it's on Iran's terms, not his.
1: Oil prices now down below $80 a barrel and dropping even more. Gas prices down below $4 a gallon for the first time since March. The stock market had a blip yesterday, but by and large has been doing quite well. Are things headed now in the right direction, these economic indicators?
7: Well, we're going to see, I think, a pretty slow retreat on the inflation. because it takes a lot of time. It takes months for the actual oil economy to get back up and running and affect the price at the pump. Remember, these prices that are coming down are prices, they're futures. They're not for the immediate acquisition of oil or immediate translation to the pump. John, here's something I am very worried about that I want to interject here, and that is you have an angry, humiliated president of the United States. What is he going to do to distract from this moment? Is it going to be Cuba? What else is it going to be? I think we need to be having kind of great vigilance right now about other trouble that Trump could get us irrationally into.
1: What do you mean? Talk to me more about that. The president was just at the G7.
7: Yeah.
1: These moves were greeted warmly by other G7 leaders. You have concerns, though, about what he might do next?
7: Yes, I do. I think this is a president, when something goes wrong over here, he's going to try to create something else happening and distract America from this moment. This is probably his worst moment. I mean, you think about how Republicans have spent more than a decade criticizing Obama because he provided $1.7 billion to Iran in a side deal to the JCPOA. How does $1.7 billion compare to $24 billion of unfrozen funds and compare to a $300 billion reconstruction fund? I think you're just going to hear a voluminous commentary that undermines Trump from his own side of the party. And I think that creates a humiliated, angry president says, well, let's do something to distract. Is there another Venezuela? And maybe it's, and I, in my head, the first thing that comes to mind is Cuba. But that's what I'm concerned about, a pretty unstable president looking to distract America from this deal.
1: Senator Jeff Merkley from Oregon in Washington today, thanks so much for being with us.
7: Thank you, John.
1: We have a CNN exclusive this morning. The White House dramatically stepping up efforts to strip U.S. citizenship from some naturalized Americans. Today, the Obama Presidential Center holds its official opening ceremony. A star-studded event gets underway shortly. And then Kevin Bacon wants a new name. Why he's looking at Kevin Bean as a possibility.
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0: Ice Cube's Big Three is back. The most physical, fierce, and competitive basketball league on earth returns to CBS this Saturday. Three-time Big Three MVP ISO Joe Johnson and the reloaded Detroit Amps battle two-time Big Three championship coach Steven Jackson's DMV trilogy, followed by Big Three's most intense rivalry. 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
5: We are live here in Chicago waiting for the opening of the Barack Obama Presidential Center. The band has been warming up this morning. We heard Stevie Wonder's band. They were rocking out. There are going to be a lot of dignitaries here. The former presidents, Bill Clinton and former First Lady Hillary Clinton. We're also expecting the Bidens. But there will be one president that is absent, and that is President Donald Trump, who was not invited, as you can imagine from the nasty rhetoric that he's been using against Obama all these years, including just a day ago. He will not be here, nor will the First Lady. But there will be all sorts of dignitaries and stars, including, as I just mentioned, Stevie Wonder, Christina Aguilera, Bono. There is so much energy. You can feel it. It is palpable here, especially as the band starts to strike up. This is a huge complex, one of the most expensive in history. It took more than a decade to build, and there's so much history here. We will explore all of it throughout the next few hours and at our special coming up in the next few hours. But let's go to the news this morning. We have exclusive new reporting this morning. The Trump administration boosting efforts to strip citizenship from hundreds of naturalized citizens. A senior DOJ official telling the CNN Justice Department plans to file at least 250 denaturalization cases by October. Our Priscilla Alvarez is all over this. She broke the story. What are you learning about this? This is terrifying to many immigrants who went through the process and became naturalized.
6: Well, Sarah, this is certainly an unprecedented push by this administration to revoke citizenship from naturalized citizens. Now, I should note that the senior DOJ official did tell me that they're focused on people that had criminal history or committed criminal acts in the course of their naturalization process. And so far, that's what the complaints have borne out. But as a point of comparison, you mentioned there at least 250 denaturalization cases by October. Well, between 2008 and mid-June of this year, there were only 166 denaturalization complaints that were filed. That was about 10 a year on average. During the Biden administration, over the course of 4 years, there was 24 cases that were filed. So you can see how massive an undertaking this is for the Justice Department and how much they are ramping this up to achieve 250 cases filed by October, which hasn't even been done over the last 18 or so years. Now, there have been indications of this just over the last 2 months. They already filed 29 cases targeting foreign-born Americans who they say committed or fraudulently obtained U.S. citizenship. As I mentioned earlier, what we are seeing in these cases are those who have committed fraud, sexual abuse of a minor, or express support for terrorism before or during the naturalization process. And I want to emphasize that because this does not apply to someone who committed a criminal act after they obtained U.S. citizenship. This is very focused on the process itself. And the federal government does have the authority to do this according in federal statute. What they do not have the authority to do, however, is to do it unilaterally. In fact, this all has to work its way through the courts, which is why I was mentioning complaints. They have to file these in district courts across the country, and that is where a judge will ultimately decide, or if it's a criminal, if it goes down the criminal path, a jury will decide if an individual is denaturalized. Now, I want to read to you part of what a senior DOJ official told me. They said, quote, "This is a lawful tool that Congress has had on the books for decades to protect the integrity of American citizenship and make sure people who are present in this country and have enjoyed the benefits of citizenship are doing so lawfully and the right people are acquiring citizenship." Of course, this is naturalized citizens. This does not apply to birth.

0: birthright citizenship, so those who were born in the United States. I've talked to experts about this, and they say, look, historically, the cases have been so rare because they're so time-consuming, they're difficult, they focused only on war crimes and terrorism. This is a much more stepped-up approach that is going to look at many more cases and bring them all to the fore for them to file in court. But again, Sarah, even when filed, these cases may take months, if not years.
1: Priscilla Alvarez, there's some great reporting there. Despite the details of that, a lot of people very concerned about what citizenship means in the United States now. Do appreciate it. And I just have to mention, you're hearing a lot of loud music behind me because that's Stevie Wonder's music. We are here live at the Presidential Center that is going to be opening, the Barack Obama Presidential Center. And we will be live here with much more on all of this coming up. John?
2: We may hear a live version of that song a little bit later, one of the songs we heard most covering the Obama campaign back in 2008. In the meantime, the streets here in New York already full. Fans filling trains overnight just to get here. The Knicks parade is about to get underway. And then a group of officers and firefighters jumped to the rescue to save pets trapped inside a burning home.
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14: Mary was hit by a driver. She's tried to reach her lawyer.
15: And she needs answers, not their voicemail. This is how long they want you to wait. We're always ready for your call.
14: Alex was injured by faulty equipment, and his lawyer put him on
15: hold. Those pros will barely spend time on your case. Our team will put in the hours you deserve.
14: And Craig called the first lawyer he found online.
15: We see this a lot. That firm's in it for themselves. We'll settle for less, but we'll fight for every penny you deserve.
14: Pondley Hockey. When people come first, results follow.
16: That's what we do.
2: All right, everywhere you look in New York City right now, it is blue and orange. The Knicks parade getting started very shortly. Everyone coming into this studio and everyone gets here overnight. We're sort of mobbed by people already trying to get here so they can see the parade. Let's go to CNN's Omar Jimenez, who has got a prime seat right at City Hall. Omar, what are you seeing?
17: Oh, man. You know, you can hear the cheers of people trying to make their way in from every single entrance possible. I mean, it's been a while now at this point since the NYPD has essentially closed the viewing pens off. Why? Because they are already filled with people. And again, we are still a little more than an hour from the start of this actual parade. When you talk about the massive scale of this, the NYPD, for example, is preparing millions of people to show up. And on top of that, it's why they've deployed more than 10,000 police officers on this apparatus of this, which, again, for perspective, is almost the size of the entire Chicago Police Department. But then on the celebration aspect of this, you can see why people are so excited. This is something the city has not seen in more than 50 years. And just the way that this NBA Finals played out seemed to attract more and more New Yorkers as they realized that they would be closer and closer to that pinnacle of actually winning this NBA championship. And then we've been out talking to folks just over the course of the finals about what this means to the people here. One thing that's unique about this particular finals run and this particular championship is that based on how the finals appearances for the Knicks have been set up, they were there in the 70s, they won twice, so that could be important. If you're here in New York, they might remember seeing the Knicks during that time. Then the Knicks are back in the finals in the 90s. Get there twice. They aren't able to pull it out. That could be your parents. And then here you are 27 years later. You witnessed the actual New York Knicks get over that mountaintop. So for a lot of generations of folks, of New Yorkers here, this is a really special.
2: All right, I think we lost Omar's mic there, but maybe I cut it off because he made me feel very, very old because he suggested my parents are the ones who remember the Knicks being in the finals in the 90s when I was certainly alive for that. Let's go to the streets. Shimon Prokipes, I think we have your shot up, Shimon, in there with the people wearing the tank top, Shimon. You really should have gone pure tank, but we'll talk about that later.
18: We could talk about that, but I didn't really want to show off too much, right? So, but anyway, yeah, people have been gathering here since, what, 5 in the morning, right? What time did you guys get here?
19: We got here about 5:30.
18: 5:30.
19: Yeah.
18: How important was it for you to be here?
19: Oh, really important. I mean, it's been many, many years since day one, and it means a lot for me and the boys.
18: How excited are you guys?
20: I'm really excited.
18: Yeah?
20: It's been 53 years. All these people just waited for this to happen, and they won.
18: How excited were you when they won?
20: Me and my brother were screaming.
21: We were jumping.
20: We were screaming, and we fell asleep happy. And now we get to go to bed in peace.
18: And be here. What are you most looking forward to seeing? What do you guys want to see?
21: I want to see Jalen Brunson, OG Anunoby, and Karl Anthony Towns.
18: Who's your favorite player?
21: Favorite?
18: Hard to say. Right? I see already. Yeah.
20: I would say
21: Jalen.
18: So what happened? You let them skip school today?
19: Oh, of course. Yeah, once in a lifetime opportunity. So they got to play hooky today, for sure.
18: Happy about that, right?
21: Yeah.
19: I 3D printed this right here.
18: Who printed this? You did?
19: Yeah,
18: oh, wow.
19: Yeah.
18: Oh, wow. So you guys made these?
20: Yeah.
18: Wow. Okay. And you guys are from Brooklyn, right?
20: Yeah.
18: Awesome. Okay. Yeah, I grew up in Brooklyn, too. So, all right. But I will see you guys all day. So,
19: no problem.
18: John, we're sort of closer to, I guess, the end of the parade. So we're about, it's going to be about a mile here. There are people have been lining up. Morning. Some people here overnight and just waiting. I mean, there are people stacked just you can't even see the sidewalk in some of these areas. It seems that they have stopped letting some people into this area. There are so many people here that the NYPD said we could only fit but so many. So at some point, they're going to stop letting people in. 50 floats. Think about this. 50 floats are expected. It's only about a mile. So we should start seeing some activity here very quickly. People very excited. They want to get going. I'm sure as we get closer, we're going to start hearing a lot of cheers. Everyone's just waiting. It's really just another exciting moment for the city after the win. And people just want to hold on to that moment and that joy that they're all feeling right now.
2: Shimon, before I let you go, if you can still hear me, there seems to be something going on with your fingernails. Yep. Can you show us your fingernails?
18: Yeah, there you go. Yeah, here. There you go. It's been this way since they clinched, since they won the Eastern Conference Finals. There they are. So I'm a fan. I'm a huge fan, and I wanted to show my support. So there you go.
2: Orange and blue. Shimon Prokipes, you are the best. And I love the fact that 11-year-old kid had been waiting 53
18: so nice.
2: Years
18: I'm just,
2: for the Knicks to win.
18: Yeah. I know. That was the best, wasn't it?
2: Yeah.
18: Good kids. So cute.
2: All right, Shimon, have a blast down there. We'll talk to you again. Appreciate it.
18: Yep.
2: All right. Pranky overnight. The Department of the Interior suggesting kind of that they're at war now with the algae in the reflecting pool, saying they're treating it like the Iranian Navy. I'm not making that up. This is what the Department of Interior said. And we're only halfway through 2026, and Rolling Stone crowns the best songs of the year so far. What are the hits topping the list?
0: TuneIn's how-to. A brief look at all the special functions and things you might not know we have.
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2: All right, you're looking at live pictures of me, despite the fact that I'm supposed to say you're looking at live pictures of the Obama Presidential Center in Chicago. It is a dramatic image, one that we might be able to show you one day. There you go. The opening ceremonies of the Obama Presidential Library will begin very, very shortly. Let's talk about the former president's legacy. With us now, CNN chief data analyst Harry Enten. So, he hasn't been president for some time.
3: No.
2: That may have helped.
3: That might have helped. Look, Barack Obama is a rock star when it comes to the living presidents. I mean, just take a look here. He blows every other living president out of the water in terms of their popularity ranks. Net favorability of living presidents. Look at this. Barack Obama plus 25 points. The only other living president who's on the plus side of the ledger is George W. Bush, but he's way back there plus 9 points. The rest of them are all hovering around zero or negative. Bill Clinton at minus 1 point. Then you got Donald Trump at minus 21 points. And then Joe Biden takes the cake at the bottom. Of course, Barack Obama's running mate at minus 24 points. But the bottom line is this. We are now nearly 10 years from when Barack Obama left the White House, and he is about as popular as he has been at any point since leaving the White House.
2: I gotta say, he is on a different planet than these two guys down here. That's a 50-point difference there. How about among Democrats? How do Democrats look at Barack Obama versus other presidents?
3: Yeah, so if Barack Obama is a rock star when we're looking at the overall electorate, why don't we focus in on Democrats? And, you know, just the bottom line is this. The president's Democrats most admire. Barack Obama is the Democrats' current Abraham Lincoln. Because look at this. 64% say among all the presidents, the one that they most admire is Barack Obama. And I will say that this mirrors another poll in which you essentially ask, okay, who is the greatest president of all time? And the answer was among Democrats, Barack Obama. But look at this 64%. The next closest are what? 6, 5, and 5? Barack Obama is simply put on another planet when it comes to Democrats. They absolutely adore him in a way that they don't do for any other president.
2: Really interesting to see that. Now, when we talk about his legacy, his legislative legacy, perhaps, of course, there is one thing with the name on it, at least as history remembers it, which is Obamacare, the Affordable Care Act. At the time, you know, it cost him all kinds of congressional seats, cost him all kinds of popularity. What about now?
3: Yeah, it turns out that distance makes the heart grow fonder. And as Obamacare and the Affordable Care Act has entrenched itself in our health care system, it turns out it's quite popular. It's quite popular. It's not just Obama that's popular. It's his legislative legacy that's popular. Look at this. The net favorability rating of the Affordable Care Act. You go back to June of 2016, ergo 10 years ago, it was underwater at minus 2 points. Look where it is now, plus 23 points, which is about exactly where Barack Obama himself is in terms of net popularity. So it's not just Obama, the man who is popular. It is his key legislative piece. That is the Affordable Care Act, which today, of course, is the major part of our health care system.
2: It's really interesting to see that swing. And I bet you it was even lower than minus two.
3: This is not even the lowest. It was well into the negative double digits at its worst. And now it is quite popular indeed.
2: Harry Enten, it's great to see you.
3: Great to see you. Next time in Chicago, maybe.
2: Let's do it. Let's do it. All right. And we are standing by for the grand opening of the Obama Presidential Center. That is where CNN's Jeff Zeleny is. And I just want to point out, in case he doesn't say it, Jeff covered Barack Obama since, like, before the Common Era. For like 25 years, practically, you've been covering Barack Obama from the time he was a state senator. So it's great to have you there because you really know the history.
4: John, there is no doubt, and that's when this actual museum begins. And I am joined by someone who also has covered the president for that long, and that is Pete Souza. We worked together at the Chicago Tribune documenting his campaign. But Pete, you went on to become the White House chief photographer for President Obama for his entire 8 years in office. When you walked into this presidential center, what moments, what images stood out to you from that time?
5: Well, I think the ones that most people gravitate towards, hair like mine, which is young Jacob Philadelphia touching the president's head in the Oval Office. And then
4: probably that was back in 2012 in the Oval Office.
5: It was 2009, actually.
4: Oh, it was. Okay.
5: It was in May of 2009, so early on in his administration. And Jacob had come in with his family. His dad was being sent to a foreign post, worked for the National Security Council. And young Jacob said, told the president that his friends had told him that his haircut was just like Barack Obama's. And with that, President Obama bent over and said, go ahead and touch it.
4: And that became an iconic moment. They're actually, the pictures of that are actually hanging on banners as we're walking up to the center here. But obviously the museum here, you know, features much of his legacy, including serious topics like the capturing and killing of Osama bin Laden. Take us back to that moment in the Situation Room as you snap those photos.
5: Well, you have to look at it the way I tell people is you have the most powerful people in the executive branch of our government all gathered in that little tiny room in the Situation Room complex. And there's nothing they can do about what's unfolding in front of them. I mean, they've made their decision. Now it's completely up to those guys, Special Forces guys on the ground. So you could just feel the tension and the anxiety. I mean, I could feel it. I was the one kind of non-participant. I was the one observer. And to see their faces and recognize the anxiety, it made me feel. Because we didn't know for certain that it was going to be successful.
4: I mean, I remember when you took the job to become the president's chief photographer, you said that you wanted, you had one request, basically, to have access and to have Oval Office access. Why is it so important for these moments of history to be documented in this way?
5: Every single picture that I took during the Obama administration is now at the National Archives. It's a great historical record of his presidency. I think every presidency should be like that. LBJ's photographer was really the first one to establish that level of access. And others have followed. I think it's important for history. I think it's important for 50 years from now, for 500 years from now, to be able to go back and get almost a bird's eye view of an administration by looking at all the photographs of all the meetings, what took place behind the scenes. You can see the president's emotion, highs, lows, in-betweens.
4: Was there ever a time when he did not allow you to take a photograph?
5: There was never a time that he didn't allow me. There were times when I would give him some space. If he was having a private conversation with one of his daughters, I would try to, of course, make some pictures, but I wouldn't hang out there the whole time. So that's just more intuitive. But he never said anything to me. It was just the way I felt was appropriate in some situations.
4: And you stand alone in the sense that you really have witnessed history long before Barack Obama became president. You were also the chief photographer for Ronald Reagan. Were there any comparisons that you could make to President Obama from seeing President Reagan, who was so sharp and wise with the power of an image? Did you see any similarities between the two?
5: The one main similarity is more about their personality, in that both of them, both Reagan and Obama, were very even-keeled. It had that kind of disposition. They didn't blow up over every little thing. I saw both of them get mad at times, but it would take a lot for either one of them to get to that level. For the most part, they just had a very even-keeled disposition, which, you know, is probably a pretty good attribute to have if you're going to be president of the United States, because, you know, every day so much is thrown at you. You don't want to be blowing up over every little thing.
4: So much has changed in terms of how media works and how images work. During the Reagan administration, obviously, it was the evening news and the power of individual photographs. Now, obviously, through social media, these moments do not require news photographers to capture it. What do you think are the lessons from that in terms of how social media has changed the presidency?
5: Well, I don't know. I mean, I don't know if I'm the right person to answer that question. I know I happen to be the photographer. Barack Obama happened to be the president when social media really exploded. Right. I mean, Instagram wasn't even existing until 2010, until the second year. So, you know, this administration utilized my photographs. Not necessarily in very real time like today, where it's like in the next 30 seconds.
4: Right.
5: But, you know, we did post behind-the-scenes pictures every month on Flickr PhotoStream. That had never been done before.
4: Right.
5: So that was, it gave people an inside view of the Obama administration within a month of the, from the previous month. Whereas with President Reagan, you know, most... honestly, most of my behind-the-scenes pictures weren't seen until after you left office.
4: Well, Pete, it is great to see you here today and to see all your images, of course, for history. And, John, we'll send it back to you.
2: That was such a great conversation. So much history just between the two of you there. This morning, President Trump facing backlash over the agreement he signed with Iran, much of it coming from Republicans. And one of the criticisms over something not in the text, it's over the president's apparent reversal on Iran's ballistic missiles. Listen to what he said yesterday. Then listen to what he and his top officials, his advisors, have been vowing and saying after the war began.
6: If other countries have them, it's a little bit unfair for them not to have some. A ballistic missile is not the same thing as what we're talking about when we talk nuclear. But if Saudi Arabia and Qatar and they all have some, I would say in relative proportion, I think it's okay.
7: We are going to destroy their missiles and raise their missile industry to the ground. It will be totally, again, obliterated.
8: This operation is a clear, devastating, decisive mission. Destroy the missile threat, destroy the Navy, no nukes.
9: We're going to destroy their Navy, we're going to destroy their Air Force, and we are going to significantly destroy their missile launchers so they can never hide behind these things to get a nuclear weapon.
2: From destroy their missiles to it's only fair if they have some. With us now, CNN political and national security analyst David Sanger of the New York Times and CNN global affairs analyst Kareem Sajapour. Gentlemen, I'm going to disappear if I can, because there are no two people I want to hear from more than you two on this. And I mean that. David, you noted in your analysis overnight that President Trump had been calling for Iran's unconditional surrender. This 14-point agreement, how close is it to that?
10: Oh, it's no place close. This is not a surrender document. It's not a peace accord. It's a declaration that there will be a 60-day ceasefire, during which time Iran promises to engage in serious conversation on the nuclear program. Interestingly, the clips you just played, there's no mention of missiles at all. And one of the most remarkable things about this, John, is that when President Trump was going after the Obama-era agreement, the one signed in 2015, one of his biggest critiques was that it didn't address the missile threat. And, you know, if you wanted to go back and find a perfectly fair way to judge what the president has accomplished and what he hopes to accomplish in the coming negotiation, it's to go back to his May 2018 speech when he pulled out of that deal. And he described all of his shortcomings, and many of them seem to be in place here. Now, maybe that'll change in the next negotiation, but the Iranians are under more pressure now than they will be once that oil revenue starts to flow.
2: Kareem, unconditional surrender by the Iranians?
11: I think, John, it was much closer to an unconditional surrender by President Trump. This document, if you read the 14 points, at least 9 or 10 of them are favorable to Iran. Perhaps 3 are neutral. And really only one is asking for a concession, a nuclear concession from Iran. In my view, John, what happened here over the last 4 months was President Trump made a big gamble 4 months ago that American military action will either change the behavior of Iran's leaders or perhaps change the regime itself. And now the administration is making a different gamble that American inducements, American incentives may bribe Iran's revolutionary leaders into changing their long-time identity. I'm also skeptical that this gambit is going to work.
2: One of the few concrete things, Kareem, and I'll stay with you here, is the opening of the Strait of Hormuz. That happens immediately. Also, Iran gets oil revenue almost immediately here. But on the Strait, and this wasn't clear with some of the leaked versions of this plan, after initial period, how possible is it that Iran actually improves its position in the Strait and collects fees?
11: Well, my reading of the MOU is it only said that the Strait will be open for 60 days, and after 60 days, there will be a discussion about Iran perhaps exercising administrative control over the Strait. That's certainly the Iranian takeaway from this MOU. They have already pocketed that concession. They believe that the Strait of Hormuz is going to be under their administrative control, and it's going to be both a fixed revenue stream for the future in Iran and a source of deterrence to prevent and deter future American and Israeli action against Iran.
2: David, I was genuinely surprised by two things the president said yesterday. One of them was about the Iranian missiles, that it's only fair, he suggests, if they have missiles. The other thing was suggesting that he signed this because he didn't want an economic catastrophe, didn't want to go into a depression, which seemed to me more than a tacit acknowledgement that Iran's economic strategy was working. So, you know, when Iran hears that, what should they think?
10: Absolutely. I mean, he uttered two words you rarely hear presidents talk about. Herbert Hoover. He said he never wanted to become the next Herbert Hoover, and what president would. And yet the Iranians figured out early on in this war, just around the time that the president was guessing that the war would only last a few days and that Iran would collapse, their best strategy was not to take on the U.S. military frontally, but rather to trigger so much economic chaos, so much oil disruption, that the U.S. would have to go give in. And so they targeted petrochemical plants. They targeted desalinization plants. They targeted American air bases and Gulf air bases. And, of course, they closed the strait. And guess what? As the president himself acknowledged, that tactic worked. And so suddenly it was the president who had to decide, could he take the pain anymore? And he blinked.
2: All right, gentlemen, I really appreciate you being here. I look forward to speaking with you again over the next few days, because what happened next, or what happens next, really will dictate, I think, maybe how this will be viewed. And if it doesn't change, it'll be interesting to see what the reaction is from Republicans. Appreciate it. All right, breaking overnight, the Department of the Interior says that the algae-infested green water in the reflecting pool is now crystal clear. So let's get an update on all this. CNN's Betsy Klein is at the White House with the latest. No one knows more about this than you, Betsy. So what have we learned?
12: Well, John, yesterday we brought you a report about how the Trump administration was deploying the latest technology in algae remediation at the Lincoln Memorial reflecting pool, where President Trump's promised American flag blue was beset by algae and, in fact, a murky green color. So we saw crews at that reflecting pool wearing waders, going in and vacuuming up that algae. They were also pumping gallons of hydrogen peroxide to try to clear this up. Then the Department of Interior said that they installed a state-of-the-art filtration technology known as an ozone nanobubbler. Today, we have an update for you from the Department of Interior press team. They say in a statement, quote, "The advanced nanobubbler technology very effectively killed the algae that has plagued every Lincoln reflecting pool reopening, most infamously Obama's reopening, since 1922. The reflecting pool water is crystal clear, and our National Park Service team is now vacuuming up the dead algae resting on the bottom of some parts of the reflecting pool, just like the destroyed Iranian Navy resting on the bottom of the Persian Gulf." Can't make that up. They say that vacuuming will take a few more days, and we went to see it for ourselves. The conditions do appear to be improving. They are deploying two simultaneous pumps. That is the ozone nanobubbler technology. Now, this $13 million taxpayer-funded project was a big priority for President Trump, who personally went there to inspect its progress. The Interior Department says that the nanobubbler, combined with full-time maintenance from U.S. Fish and Wildlife, will make these fixes more permanent, John.
2: Update this morning, then, appears to be more clear, at least as of now. We'll see how much longer that battle goes on. Betsy Klein, thank you so much for the update. Right in Riverside County, California, firefighters rushing to the scene of an apartment fire. They worked hard to save some cats, and some pretty dramatic developments there. CNN's Ryan Young has the story.
13: So these are the two units that were on fire. The fire basically was in both of these units when we arrived here, and so both of these had fire coming out of it.
0: This past March, as firefighters in Riverside County, California, were getting an active apartment fire under control, it suddenly became apparent that not all the residents were accounted for.
14: One of the neighbors said there's four cats. Two were the homeowner's cats, and then two were, she was cat sitting. So they weren't even her cats, so she was really stressed out. She was yelling, hey, can you get our four cats in that apartment?
0: Firefighters Dave Colombo and Ray Guillen rushed back into the building, still filled with smoke.
15: As soon as I looked underneath the bed, I could see two eyes, and I said, okay, there's one cat. It was a black cat. It was looking right at me. So I went to go grab it. As soon as I grabbed it, it fell over.
16: Come here.
0: As they gathered up the unconscious cats and got them outside,
16: come on.
0: Captain LaJuan's paramedic training immediately kicked in.
17: I saw the gray cat. He wasn't breathing very well at all. I didn't know if he had a heart rate or anything, but you could tell he was towards the end of his life and made the decision, and I give him mouth to snout. Started rescue breathing for the cat, hoping to revive him or get him to start breathing again.
0: After relying on the same CPR techniques used on infants, they turned to the oxygen mask, which required some quick adapting.
17: Their snout is no bigger than my thumb, so that I stuck his snout in there, therefore that the oxygen was coming right out of here and going straight into his snout.
16: Yeah, squeeze it on.
17: I just did it on the fly right there.
16: Come on, I know.
17: In the video, he opens his eyes and is shocked that, like, who are you guys and what am I doing here?
18: When I handed the cat to the owner and how grateful she was after watching us resuscitate the cat, she was very happy. You know, it just makes you feel good that something like that happened.
16: Look at that.
18: I think the public puts us as heroes, but this is the job we do. Even when there's cameras not rolling, this is what we get paid to do.
2: It's nice to hear. All right, a trail of destruction left behind after a tornado outbreak tears through the Midwest. And the threat's not over yet and spreading to different parts of the country. Kevin Bacon, looking for a new name. Why he wants to go from bacon to bean for a day.
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2: All right, we're only halfway through 2026, but Rolling Stone has put together a list of the best songs of the year so far. Charlie XCX took the top spot with SS26. A lot of initials there. Bruce Springsteen's Streets of Minneapolis, which was released after the killings for Renee Good and Alex Preddy by federal agents, came in the number two spot. The rest of the top five include Ella Langley's Choose in Texas, Olivia Rodrigo's Drop Dead, my son loves her new album, and Harry Styles' Season 2 Weight Loss at number five. So Kevin Bacon wants to be known as Kevin Bean, but only on Wednesdays. This is because he's helping launch a new plant-based initiative encouraging people to swap meat for beans at least one day a week. Wednesdays will become Beans Days. It's a partnership with Humane World for Animals in their effort to help animals and reduce environmental impact. Brand new hour of CNN News Central starts right now. All right, breaking this morning, some Republicans accusing the president of surrender after signing the agreement with Iran. The president has been lashing out with a pre-dawn tirade against his critics.
27: And I'm Sarah Seidner, live here in Chicago. We are here for the opening of the Barack Obama Presidential Center. Behind me, we are listening to Stevie Wonder practice, getting ready for this huge celebration that will be here. We will bring it all to you live.
28: And talk about huge celebrations. We are live in New York City as the Knicks celebrate something the city has not seen in more than 50 years. The fans are out. We'll tell you what they're saying on this historic day. Kate is off. I'm Omar Jimenez alongside John Berman and Sarah Seidner. This is CNN News Central.
2: All right, the breaking news this morning, President Trump defending the agreement he signed with Iran, defending himself from fierce backlash, and a lot of it coming from conservatives. We can put some of this up on the screen here. This is just a smattering of what people have been saying here. Pradeep Shankar, Trump caved and surrendered. David Raboy, it's even worse than the Obama deal. Back then, we had to wait for Kerry to testify in front of Congress. These guys say it as if it's amazing. Mark Thiessen, $300 billion to Iran under any circumstance is a disaster, like offered the Marshall Plan to rebuild Germany while the Nazis were still in power. Batya Unger Sargun, the greatest superpower to ever exist, brought to its knees by a few minds. Just a disaster for America. We will be speaking to Batya Unger Sargun very shortly here. And this is just a small taste. You need to go online for, 30 seconds, and you can find all kind of reaction like this from Republicans, Republican lawmakers, too, voicing some concern. Listen.
0: This will go down as a tremendous foreign policy blunder. Iran ends up stronger.
6: Now, I don't want to see theocratic Islamists who want to kill us made stronger. So if this deal is giving them $300 billion, that's a mistake.
14: They're better off than they were before the hostilities began. And that should not be the consequence of war.
2: Trey Gowdy was talking about Iran being better off. Now, all this criticism has provoked a furious response from the president. This is what he wrote before dawn. These fools who think I haven't been tough enough on Iran, they're just either jealous, bad people, or stupid. Now, the White House just announced that they will hold a briefing at 11 a.m. with President, Vice President J.D. Vance, who has been very closely associated, we should say, with this deal. We will see how he reacts to all of the criticism that we've been hearing. Let's go to CNN's Betsy Klein, live at the White House with the very latest. Betsy, what are you hearing from inside?
15: Well, John, yesterday when President Trump went to hold a press conference in France, he had one very critical goal, and that was to make clear that this agreement that he has reached with Iran is different from that Obama-era Iran deal that he has been so critical of, and that this was a good agreement for the United States, and tried to convince the skeptical American public that includes so many Republicans, as you just so clearly laid out. The president said that this deal ensures that Iran will not procure or produce a nuclear weapon. It says it will reopen the Strait of Hormuz, that critical oil thoroughfare. He also defended the waivers that allow Iran to export oil, as well as a provision that will have the U.S., along with regional partners, help develop a $300 billion economic development and rebuilding fund for Iran. The president making clear, though it still remains unclear exactly how this will work, that the U.S. will not be providing money directly there. He also said that ending this conflict is going to avoid, very notably in his words, economic catastrophe. And he warned that that would have happened if this conflict kept on going, said he didn't want to be compared to Herbert Hoover. Notably, that's the U.S. president who presided over the Great Depression. Now, the president signed a hard copy of this agreement at the Palace of Versailles before traveling back to Washington. And what's really unclear right now is whether the 60-day clock for the very challenging technical negotiations ahead is actually already started, or if it will start later this week when Vice President J.D. Vance heads to Switzerland for a signing ceremony. Now, meanwhile, the White House fielding all of this criticism, and as you saw there, the president pushing back, saying that his critics were jealous or stupid. Now, Vice President J.D. Vance is expected to travel to Switzerland, where some of those initial discussions on the more challenging issues on Iran's nuclear material are going to begin with Iran, as well as mediators Pakistan and Qatar. He's also expected to face the press just a few hours from now. A lot of questions for the vice president ahead, John.
2: All right, Betsy Klein at the White House for us this morning, pulling multiple duties. Betsy, thank you for your reporting. With us now is Batya Unger Sargun, the host of Batya on News Nation and author of The Jews and the Left. Batya, it's always great to see you. I want to read you from your own tweet. Okay, you wrote, the greatest superpower to ever exist, brought to its knees by a few minds, just a disaster for America. Expand on that. Why?
16: Thank you so much for having me, John. It's always great to be with you. Look, it gives me obviously no pleasure to say this, but I think this deal is a total disaster. I agree with a lot of the people you've been quoting at the top of the show and also last hour. Iran has come out of this stronger than it was before. It's getting $300 billion in sanctions relief. It also, in the MOU, it states that it commits not to charge tolls through the Strait of Hormuz for 60 days, John, meaning it has suddenly occurred to them that they can start doing that. They realized that it didn't matter that we had complete military superiority and total military victory over them. If they could plant a few mines in that strait, they could bring the greatest superpower to ever exist in human history to its knees. And that is just such a disaster. I mean, what message do you think that signals to China right now? It's really, really horrifying. And I'm very surprised that this administration would go down this road.
2: So you woke up, no doubt, to see what the president wrote about some of his critics, I imagine you included. He said, you are jealous, bad people, and stupid. That's what he says of his critics this morning. What would have happened? Imagine a world where a Democratic president signed this memorandum of understanding. What would the criticism have been?
16: I mean, you know the answer to that, right? There's no Republican who, if a Democrat had signed this exact document, they would blast them to kingdom come. We all know this. The president himself would have done so. And I think what was so distressing was yesterday in his press conference, he repeatedly said things that were the exact opposite of the things that he had promised when we initially got involved here. Things like, for example, that Iran should be able to have ballistic missiles because everybody else has them. Of course, Secretary of State Marco Rubio very persuasively argued that one of the most important goals here was to get rid of their ballistic capabilities because they were being used as a protective shield around their nuclear program. I am a big fan of this president. I think he has done amazing, amazing things in the first year of his second term, which is why I'm so surprised by this.
2: Again, just to reiterate what you said, you are a Trump supporter by your own words there. You are a fan of this president. Yes. And again, you just mentioned what the president said about the missiles. I just want to play that for people so they know what you're talking about.
1: No, I'm saying that if other countries have them, it's a little bit unfair for them not to have some. A ballistic missile is not the same thing as what we're talking about when we talk nuclear. But if Saudi Arabia and Qatar, and they all have some, I would say, in relative proportion, I think it's okay. That's what I mean.
2: So he thinks it's only fair, perhaps, that they have missiles. If that is, or missiles are left out of whatever agreement comes next, or if there isn't any explicit language on missiles, how good of a deal would this be?
16: Right, exactly. So when we first went into this, the president laid out three main goals. He said he wanted to get rid of their Navy, he wanted to get rid of their ballistic capabilities, and he wanted to get rid of their ability to achieve a nuclear weapon. I don't see any of that in this MOU. Of course, they promised not to pursue a nuclear weapon. Guess what? They promised that to President Obama as well, and then they lied and cheated, right? Their word means nothing, which is the whole point of going after them in this military way. Now, the one thing that I found the most distressing is that Vice President Vance has been the only member of the cabinet who's out there defending this, and he keeps implying that the people who have a problem with it are somehow, you know, war hawks who want an endless, you know, groundswell of ground troops on the ground in order to finish the deal. I find that very insulting. I don't want that. We had them on the ropes. They have never been as weak as they were last Friday, right before the president agreed to this exact deal. And I just do not understand why we're letting up the pressure. In 60 days, when they have all their money back, they're going to be much stronger and much less likely to agree to anything that would make this not just better than the JCPOA, but just as good as the JCPOA.
2: Very quickly, you mentioned Vice President Vance, who will be briefing the press at 11 o'clock, we just learned. How do you think he's being positioned here politically?
16: You know, I wrote a piece on my Substack called J.D. Vance is being border czar'd. You remember when Joe Biden gave Kamala Harris the job of border czar at the moment when the border was the most important brief in the country? It hung like an albatross around her neck throughout her campaign. And I wonder if something similar is happening to J.D. Vance right now. He's being given this very difficult thing and doing a very poor job of it.
2: Pretty possible that I read that Substack, which is why I wanted to get your take on it. Batya Unger Sargun, thank you for being with us this morning. I do appreciate your time.
16: Thank you so much. God bless. Thank you.
2: Sarah?
16: You.
27: All right. Thank you so much, John. I am live here in Chicago. We are here for the festivities that are about to take place for the opening of the Barack Obama Presidential Center. It is a huge complex, the largest one, the library of the sort. It really isn't just the library. There is so much here to see. And we've been listening all morning to Stevie Wonder preparing for his performance. We are going to see Bono. We are going to see Christina Aguilera. But we're also going to see some of the former presidents. We're going to see President Biden and the First Lady. We're going to see President George W. Bush and President Clinton and all of the First Ladies. Who we will not see, though, is President Trump. He was not invited. You can imagine why, with some of the rhetoric that you've heard from him, not just throughout the years, but just in the last few hours against Barack Obama. This is a celebration that the Obamas hope will be another message of hope and change. There is a lot inside this complex. So let's bring in our Jeff Zeleny, who has been here taking a tour, one of the few people who has seen the inside of this building. Can you give us a sense of what it is the Obamas are trying to impart here?
3: Well, I think, Sarah, one of the things that the Obamas made clear was that they want this to be

0: Ice Cube's Big Three is back. The most physical, fierce, and competitive basketball league on earth returns to CBS this Saturday. Three-time Big Three MVP ISO Joe Johnson and the reloaded Detroit Amps battle two-time Big Three championship coach Steven Jackson's DMV trilogy, followed by Big Three's most intense rivalry. Defending champions Miami 305 and Michael Beasley chasing his third straight MVP take on Dwight Howard, coach Nick Young, and the LA Riot. Watch Big Three Saturday, 4 p.m. Eastern, 1 p.m. Pacific on CBS. 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
1: Legislation, and so that's the unfinished business sort of chapter of this. So it's not all accomplishments. It's some things that didn't get accomplished. He does essentially blame it on congressional Republicans and some Democrats, but it's notable, I think, that he includes some things that were not finished as well.
2: That is very notable, but he also was one of the youngest people to become president. And so he is looking forward instead of looking backwards, although this library looks at many different things. There's even things like a garden where people can actually grow things and use it, learn how to cook. But you mentioned something. This is not part of the National Archives?
1: It's not. So technically, this is not a library. There is a branch of the Chicago Public Library here, which is part of this sprawling campus. But this is the first presidential center to not be part of the National Archives and Records. All of his actual official documents are stored in College Park, Maryland. There are not archivists here on a site for presidential scholars to come look. And the reason for that is twofold. One, the Obama Foundation is running this center, and they say most of the documents are electronic now. But there's also some concern from presidential historians, including our historian Tim Naftali, who believes that the Obama folks have made a mistake by not becoming part of the archives. We'll talk about that more as the day goes on.
2: All right. Thank you so much, Jeff Zeleny. It's good to see you. We will be live throughout the day giving you a look at this entire very big ceremony here. John?
3: Yeah, it is so great to have you there. You can feel the excitement really beginning to grow. So AI companies concerned that Washington might destroy their business model. And one airline is betting that passengers are just going to love 20-hour flights. All right, let's go to Shimon on the streets of New York. Shimon.
4: Yeah, so we're waiting. The parade is just moments away here. The crowd is ready, John. We'll have a live report from here shortly.
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14: Welcome to our live coverage of the New York Knicks parade, getting ready to get going, and it is historic in nature for a number of reasons. One, the NYPD has been preparing for millions to come and celebrate something the New York Knicks and this city have not seen in more than 50 years. The parade is getting ready to get going. I want to bring in Shimon Prokopez, who's out on the parade route as well, because, look, fans have been out here for hours. The viewing pens have already been closed by the NYPD because so many people have showed up. What are you seeing and hearing from fans out there on the parade route?
15: Well, I was just talking to some people. They're getting a little restless. I mean, they want to get this thing going. They want to get the party started. They want to see the players. There's this man here. Well, you've been here since what time?
16: 4 a.m., baby. 4 a.m. for my Knicks.
15: How are you feeling?
16: A little tired, but I'm bye.
15: Restless yet or what?
16: We good.
15: Ready to get the party started?
16: Let's get busy.
15: Yeah, I think they're all just, they want to get started. People have been out here from the early, early morning, and they're just waiting for those floats. We expect 50 floats to make their way up Broadway to where you are, Omar, up the Canyon of Heroes. Tens of thousands of pounds of confetti that is going to just rain down Broadway, rain down the Canyon of Heroes. And everyone here is just waiting. I mean, for some, this will be the closest they will ever get to their heroes, the Knicks, the players. They have been part of this journey with them. And for many, they just want to keep the joy and the happiness alive that they have felt now for several weeks as they made this playoff run. But we should be getting started here in about 40 minutes or so. And once you guys start seeing your players, you're going to get really excited, I'm sure. Yeah?
17: Yes, you're definitely.
15: Okay. So here we are. So we'll wait now for the parade, Omar. I mean, there's a lot of anticipation. The security here is unprecedented. I've covered many parades. I've never seen anything like this. There's a lot of concern, obviously, over threats that are out there, not particularly tied to this parade, but certainly just the NYPD is very concerned. 10,000 officers on patrol here. Many of the streets blocked off. They're even limiting our access to try and roam around, so we're limited to specific spots. And so far, everyone is just standing here and just waiting, Omar.
14: And, you know, as you were talking, we were showing some of the players interacting with fans as they were getting onto the buses and getting ready to make their way down the route and obviously make so many people happy as they celebrate together. And to your point, you were talking about the massive police force here. I mean, it's equivalent almost to the size of the entire Chicago Police Department. And you see Coach Mike Brown for the Knicks just hyping up these fans. It really is going to be a day of celebration. And, Shimon, you know, you were out for a lot of the finals, out in the crowds, hearing from fans who were emotional as well when the Knicks finally crossed that threshold and became champions for the first time in 50 years. How would you describe the environment leading up to today?
15: A lot of joy. You know, this is a city, New York City is such a special place, and I'm not only saying that because I, you know, grew up here, lived here my whole life, but certainly we see this city get together during times of sorrow and during times of pain, 9/11, other incidents. You know, this city finally, I sort of felt, found some joy, a reason to be happy, to be together. You know, the pandemic was a very difficult time, and we certainly all got together and supported each other during that time. This was something so special and so different because it was the happiest of times and a time for everyone to enjoy themselves, to come out into these watch parties that were just made, you know, spontaneously on the streets of New York in all five boroughs. People were showing the game, projecting it on buildings, and thousands of people came out to be together, complete strangers who became friends. And everyone here today, you could see it, the joy, the happiness. They're trying to hold on to that moment, to what they felt, and to continue this moment. And that's what we're seeing out here. And no doubt, that's what we're going to continue to see out here today, the happiness and the joy that these players, that this team has given this city. It's just remarkable to talk about and to show. It's like nothing we've seen in quite some time.
14: Yeah, and I was just going to say, it's such a unique feeling. Mayor Mamdani talked about how it turned the biggest city in the country into the smallest town in the world, just to what you're talking about there. Shimon Prokopez, along the parade route, we'll come back to you shortly. John, look, a lot of excitement here. No one here wants to hear about your Boston on a day like this. They are all New York City, all New York Knicks, ready to celebrate their champs.
9: You know, it's about the friends you make along the way. Friends like Shimon Prokopez, befriending strangers along the streets on the Canyon of Heroes. Omar, great to see you. We are just moments away from the opening bell on Wall Street. The Dow, NASDAQ, S&P, all up this morning in pre-market training after all closing down yesterday when policymakers signaled a possible interest hike is on the way. And a freak accident in Central Park here in New York. An 18-year-old tourist dies after being thrown from a horse-drawn carriage.
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30: I'm just looking at you, right?
31: Stop! All right, we are live here. That is Jennifer Hudson, a Chicago native. She will be here. She is practicing now, but it doesn't sound like it. She's incredible. We are here, of course, for the celebration of the opening of the Barack Obama Presidential Center. And it really is a center. I mean, you're seeing that huge building there, which encases many different things, art and some of the library. But this is a center. There is much more to this. It is a huge bit of land, really, where there is a park. There are all sorts of things. And it really is along the lines of what President Barack Obama ran on, which was hope and change. And he's still talking about change. He's like, don't always look backwards. Look forward. We still got work to do, is what the mantra is here. And of course, First Lady Michelle Obama had a lot to do with this as well. She is well featured inside of this center as well. And some of her work, especially her work with trying to keep people healthy, children in particular, there is a whole garden here that you can actually go in, pick fruits and vegetables, and learn how to cook them. They will have programs for kids and adults alike with that. But joining me now, we've got Representative Robin Kelly here, who goes way back with the Obamas. Give us some sense of what it feels like today to be here, to be in the South Side, and see this enormous complex, which is quite beautiful, sort of rise up, surrounded by a little water to your left, because it is Chicago, and all this greenery to your right.
32: Well, it gives me great pride because I'm the Congresswoman of the 2nd Congressional District, and this is in my district. And we have the Museum of Science and Industry. We have this. We have Pullman. I mean, it really you know, tops off the culture of the South Side that people may not really realize. But I'm so proud. And like you said, I've known him since he was a state senator and I was a state rep, which was 20-something years ago.
31: I think we have a picture of this. If we could pull up the picture of the representative and Barack Obama back in the day before he was President Obama, and when we all had brown hair, because I've got plenty of my grays in here, too. But this is, have you gotten a chance to sort of go through and see what is now a part of your district?
32: You know, I haven't seen everything, but I was here with the hard hat and the steel boots from the beginning. So I saw it being built. I was in when they opened up the basketball court, the home court. I was there. So I've seen a lot of it, but not the very finishing touch. I was waiting until now.
31: They're taking us to church right now behind us, so it's gonna get quite loud. But Jennifer Hudson is on stage. Stevie Wonder is here. Bruce Springsteen is here. Christina Aguilera is here. Bono is here. What does it say about the Obamas that all of these people have shown up to be a part of this historic moment here, not just for Chicago, but for the country and even the world? This is open to the public today.
32: I can tell you, the country and the world. I just came back from London and I was in France. The country and the world miss Barack and Michelle Obama. I mean, they were so well respected, even if you didn't agree with every single thing, but so well respected, and they gave so much respect to others. And you know, like you said, hope and opportunity, they just make you feel better.
31: Speaking of respect or disrespect, we've been hearing from President Trump, who has been working through trying to put together a plan to end the war with Iran. He has signed an MOU with the Iranians, which allows the Strait of Hormuz to open, which a lot of people are saying, good, we're glad to see that. But the details are just very vague as to what happens next. Mm-hmm. There was the JCPOA that was in place. That was brokered 2 years. Mm-hmm. It took the Obama administration to broker that deal to try to keep Iran from having a nuclear weapon. I want you to listen to what President Trump said about Obama and about how Iran responded to that JCPOA, what he thought the Iranians thought about that particular deal. Listen.
2: I have pictures of it, like, oh my, look at this money he's giving us. He tried to bribe his way out. I didn't do that. Nobody mentions that. $1.7 billion and hundreds of millions of dollars. They tried to bribe their way out of it. And you know what the Iranians did? They laughed at Obama and they said he's a stupid son of a...
31: Is that how you recall it, that they laughed at Obama and called him a stupid SOB? That is the language that a president is using against another president who, by the way, he knows is having this opening today.
32: Oh, I'm sure this is all part of his strategy and plan to take away from President Obama and Mrs. Obama's legacy. And I watched the news this morning before I came here. Even Republicans don't agree with what he's doing. And he does everything under the cloak of night, the cloak of dark. And the billions of dollars, absolutely ridiculous. We don't have billions of dollars for health care, for food, everyone, for housing, but we have billions of dollars for this. Absolutely ridiculous. But even the Republicans are, Ted Cruz, Thune, are not happy with this.
31: Ultimately, we are being sung out by a child of Chicago.
32: Right.
31: Give me a sense of what it feels like to be here for those who cannot join you.
32: Say that again.
31: A sense of what it feels like to be here for those who can't join right now.
32: I mean, for me, it's just so much pride, and it's just beautiful, and just, again, a spirit of hope, a spirit of love. Some things we've been missing, quite frankly, because of what's going on in this country, and the unity, the collaboration of people of all, you know, races, religion, geographic location have come in for this. That says a lot.
31: Well, Jennifer Hudson's asking us to dream the impossible dream. The Obamas did that and ended up in the White House. And that's what this is all about. Back to you, John. I know it's getting hard to hear, but boy, is that some good sound.
9: Special coverage with Sarah Seidner of the opening of the Obama Presidential Center begins at 11:30 a.m. Eastern on CNN and the CNN app. And we promise that music follows Sarah wherever she goes. All right, I want to show you a live picture right now. This is the reflecting pool in front of the Lincoln Memorial, and I count one, two, three, four people in the water now, in the water, trying to clean it out. We've got people on the scene. The Department of Interior says they are battling the algae in this pool like it's the Iranian Navy. That's the thing they actually said. So we'll get an update from there shortly. All right. Is this the most effective way to respond to a string of bear attacks? A guy in a bear hat. Will he make a nation safe?
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9: All right, this morning, the president waking up to criticism largely from Republicans about the agreement he has signed with Iran. There are Republicans who say this was a surrender, but the president clearly thinks it's important to put, as he put it, Iran in the rear view mirror. He says it will help the economy. Will all of this be enough to improve his political position? With us now, CNN chief data analyst Harry Etten. I mean, clearly the president thinks this is a good decision, at least politically. Yeah. Whether or not for national security is a different matter here. But politically speaking, what do we know? Where is he now?
18: Yeah, I think the American people are going, what was the point of all of that? What was the point of all that? Because the American people hate it. And the way you can know that they hate it, just take a look. Trump's net approval ratings hits lows for Fox Poll, and this is Fox Poll. In May, he had his lowest ever rating at minus 22 points. You come into the poll that was released last night, the second lowest ever, 1 point better, at minus 21 points. Way underwater. And with independents, I know you love when I point out the independents, Johnny B, 55 points. Underwater. I mean, my goodness gracious, this was a political disaster. No wonder the president wants to move on from it.
9: He said he didn't want to be Herbert Hoover.
18: Yeah.
9: It may be that voters were already looking at him like that in a manner of speaking. What about on inflation, which may be driving some of these numbers and directly related to the war with Iran?
18: Yeah, you know, you mentioned Herbert Hoover, the economy, right? That sunk his presidency. Inflation is what is sinking Donald Trump's presidency to all-time lows, at least according to Fox, because just take a look here. Look at Ipsos polling. Trump's net approval rating on inflation. Pre-Iran war, it was bad, right? It was 33 points underwater. But then look in the past month, the average, according to the Ipsos polling, look at that, 51 points underwater. There was no president ever before that had any poll in which he was 50 points underwater on inflation or worse. And the average of the Ipsos polling over the last month was 51 points underwater on inflation. The Iran war absolutely drove Trump to new lows on the issue that got him reelected in the first place, inflation.
9: Which is why he was seeing Herbert Hoover there. What does history tell us about an event like this, a conflict like this, what it might do to your approval long term?
18: Yeah, if people don't like essentially getting out of the war, right? I mean, just take a look at this. Biden, right? The Afghanistan withdrawal. Days Biden had a negative net approval rating post-Afghanistan withdrawal. All of them. His presidency was simply put sunk by it. Now, I'm not saying that's necessarily what's going to happen with Donald Trump, but it is an ominous potential signal for him when, in fact, you have getting out of a situation the American people don't like.
9: And it may not have been the only reason, but it was a notable date there, to be sure. Yeah. All right. But the president sees all this. He can see this. He can read the polls here.
18: He knows it.
9: Gas prices are now below $4 a gallon here. What are the prediction markets saying they will be in the future?
18: Yeah, if he's not going to be the next Joe Biden, this is the helpful sign for him, right? Chance gas prices this year rise above $5 a gallon. You know, you go back about a month ago, it was a 74% chance, according to the cash prediction markets. Now it's just a 22% chance. This is the type of stuff that Donald Trump needs to avoid being a new Joe Biden.
9: Harry, thank you very much. We have a lot of news this morning. We'll be right back.
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9: Our 18-year-old tourist has died after being thrown from a horse-drawn carriage in Central Park here in New York. A representative from the Carriage Drivers Union says the horse bolted after the driver climbed down to take a picture of the passengers. The victim was tossed when the horse clipped another carriage and crashed. Qantas Airways preparing to break a record in commercial aviation, a 22-hour nonstop flight between London and Sydney. This would break the record for the longest direct flight in the world, currently held by Singapore Airlines, which flies between Singapore and New York, a flight I have actually taken, which was really long. So Qantas says that there aren't going to be as many seats on this plane to provide for more space. They're going to have more wellness options for the 10,573-mile journey. Tickets go on sale in February. I suggest avoiding the middle seat. All right. This morning, the unusual approach from the Japanese government to address the string of bear attacks there. These are emergency response drills, and you can see they include a human with a bear suit crawling around, acting like he's getting shot. The drills are in response to a string of bear sightings and attacks there. Now, we've been trying to figure out what exactly is going on here. Apparently, they use the person in costume there to help understand, I guess, positioning and what to do. It's sort of role-playing. So I know it looks odd, but here at CNN News Central, we are pro-role-playing. All right, there's a power struggle shaping up right now between some of the top leaders in AI and the U.S. government. Anthropic was forced to suspend access to two of its most powerful AI models. to comply with a directive from the Trump administration. Anthropic said the government cited national security issues but did not provide specific details about what the actual worry is. And this raised a number of questions about who should have leverage and control when it comes to these concerns. With us now, Madison Mills, our friend from Axios, who is the senior AI reporter there. So, Madison, explain what these controls mean for the AI industry.
0: What it means for now is that Anthropic's most powerful models, also the most expensive ones for them to train and build, the most expensive ones for their potential customers, are no longer accessible for anyone. These export controls were focused on foreign nationals, for example, but by last Friday evening, Anthropic had just determined that the export rules were worded in such a way that it was just better to turn off access to them entirely. And that's a major problem from a business perspective, because obviously Anthropic is working to turn back on this access, but they have been teasing this for months. You may have heard of this model Mythos, for those listening, that was supposed to be this most powerful, most scary, but exciting model ever. And then within a couple of days, that model is no longer accessible or sellable. So that's a big problem from a business perspective for Anthropic.
9: And these companies, these American AI companies, there's a suggestion that some of these controls hamper their ability to spread around the world, and in doing so, give other countries an edge in AI. Explain where that stands.
0: Yeah. I mean, it absolutely does hinder their ability, right? Because I'm already talking to companies that have been sort of had the rug pulled out from under them with this dialing back of Anthropic's model availability. And some of them have switched to open source models coming out of China in response. So that's a leg up for Chinese AI labs.
9: Madison, thank you very much. I didn't realize you stopped talking there. There's so many ways, the Wild West of computer science at this point, and everyone figuring out the rules as they go along, and in some cases making new rules as they go along. Thank you so much for sharing your reporting on this. All right, a big morning of news. Sarah Seidner at the Obama Presidential Center in Chicago will be covering that opening live beginning at 11:30. The Knicks parade kicks off any minute. J.D. Vance with a news conference at the White House. I'll be at the gym. The Situation Room is up next.
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4: Happening now, Opinion Day. The Supreme Court is expected to release decisions for several big cases with their term almost over. Plus, tornado touchdown, severe weather from Illinois all the way to New Orleans, and it's not over yet.
5: Also happening now, sealing the deal. President Trump signs the Iran agreement to end the war despite criticism at home and abroad. We're live at the White House as the Vice President, J.D. Vance, prepares to answer questions. Plus, Empire State of Mind. Thousands line the streets of Lower Manhattan for the New York Knicks championship parade. We're live from New York City. Welcome to our viewers here in the United States and around the world. I'm Wolf Blitzer with Pamela Brown, and you're in the Situation Room.
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5: Happening now, at any moment, we could hear major decisions from the U.S. Supreme Court. Here are some of the rulings that potentially could impact everything from the power of the president to the definition of being an American. They include the president's authority to fire federal officials, transgender sports bans for student athletes, state power over gun carry laws, and the scope of the birthright citizenship issue. Let's go live right now to CNN senior legal analyst Ellie Honig. Ellie, there's no way of knowing what decisions are coming down, at least as of right now, but in the next few minutes, we should know. What are you expecting? What is the biggest one potentially we could learn about?
6: Well, Wolf, the biggest case we're watching for, as you said, is birthright citizenship. Now, this goes all the way back to the 14th Amendment, ratified in 1868 after the end of the Civil War. And it tells us that all persons born or naturalized in the United States and subject to the jurisdiction thereof are citizens. Now, that was our general understanding for the next 150 plus years, that essentially, if you're born here, you are a citizen, until President Trump, on his first day back in office in January of 2025, issued an executive order that would severely curtail the scope of birthright citizenship. Essentially, under President Trump's order, it would not apply if the parents are here illegally or temporarily. And so if that goes into effect, that will impact millions of people. Now, Wolf, this case was argued to the court back in April. It seemed at the time as if the justices were leaning against the Trump administration's position, but you never know till you see the opinion. It is one of the 20 that we're waiting on, and we're getting the next batch as we speak.
5: What are some of the other major decisions potentially that we could learn about?
6: Well, there's a big case about mail-in ballots. So Mississippi is one of about 30 states that will accept and count mail-in ballots if they're received a certain number of days after Election Day in November. In Mississippi, it's 5 days. Other states allow more or less time. And the question is, are those state laws constitutional? Now, the Trump administration and others argued that no, you have to cut it off at Election Day, and any ballots counted after, received after Election Day should not be counted. That case was argued back in March. That, of course, will impact our elections. We're in election season now. There also is a big pending case that you mentioned earlier around transgender athletes. So about half the states in the country have laws that say transgender athletes cannot compete in women and girls sports. And so this is a case that was argued to the Supreme Court in January. Are those restrictions constitutional? Do they discriminate unconstitutionally on the basis of sex or not? That's another big one we're waiting for. And then, Wolf, there's a series of cases about the scope of presidential power. One of them has to do with the president's ability and authority to fire the head of quasi-independent federal agencies like the FTC, the Federal Trade Commission. The court has allowed Donald Trump to fire the head of the FTC. That person has filed a lawsuit challenging that. That's one decision. And then separate, there's a case about the president's authority to fire a member of the Federal Reserve Board of Governors. The president has tried to fire one of those Federal Reserve governors, Lisa Cook. And so that's pending as well. All of this is at stake, Wolf, and we'll get the next batch of opinions as we speak.
7: We certainly will. Ellie, thank you very much. Don't go too far away. We'll be anticipating some major rulings that could come down in the next few minutes. Pamela.
4: All right. Wolf New this morning. Take a look at this earth-shaking explosion in Russia. This right here is a key oil refinery struck by Ukraine's largest drone attack on Moscow since the war began. And you can see the lid from a storage container blasted into the sky right here. It's the second time this week the refinery has been hit. And take a look at this scene. Black smoke nearly swallowing the skyline. Kyiv is targeting more energy sites deep inside Russia. The refinery is more than 300 miles from Ukraine's border. Happening now, the framework deal reached between the U.S. and Iran is getting mixed reactions across the world and right here in Washington. President Trump signed a hard copy of the 14-point Memorandum of Understanding aimed at ending Middle East military operations and opening nuclear talks. NATO Secretary General Mark Rutte praised the deal, while Iranian newspapers declared victory for their country. And here's how one Republican senator, who, by the way, lost his primary last month to a Trump-backed challenger, characterized the agreement.
8: This will go down as a tremendous foreign policy blunder. Iran ends up stronger. Our allies in the region are weaker. And Iran has learned that if they're willing to grab that Strait of Hormuz and choke it off, they can get the Western world to dance to their tune. I think it's a deep mistake.
4: All right, CNN's Betsy Klein is at the White House. Betsy, tell us more about how President Trump is responding to criticism of this deal and what comes next in these negotiations.
9: Right, Pamela. Well, the president's reaction at 4:30 this morning is to lash out at his haters who have been critical of the deal, saying in a post to social media, quote, the fools who think I haven't been tough enough on Iran when the stock market just hit a record high and oil prices are tumbling down are either jealous, bad people, or stupid. As for your question about what comes next, there are going to be so many questions for Vice President J.D. Vance, who's really taken a leading role in these negotiations. He is set to face reporters in the briefing room just about an hour from now. Many questions ahead, and all of that as he prepares to head to Switzerland, where they, according to Swiss officials, are going to begin the first round of negotiations on the more complicated, thorny, technical details of this agreement. Now, the White House has a very challenging job right now, and that is to convince a skeptical American public, including Republicans, that this is one different from the Obama-era Iran deal that President Trump has been so critical of, and that it is a good deal for the United States. Now, President Trump making that case yesterday in France, as he said that it will ensure that Iran cannot procure or produce a nuclear weapon. He says it will reopen the Strait of Hormuz, that critical oil thoroughfare. He also sought to defend criticism that Iran is getting waivers to export oil. He also defended a provision that commits the U.S. and regional partners to develop a $300 billion reconstruction fund. But it sounds like we're getting some news from the Supreme Court. Back to you.
4: All right, Betsy Klein, thanks so much.
7: And happening now, a major celebration, the New York Knicks championship parade kicking off right now, with millions of fans already lining the streets of New York City. Look at this.
4: Lots going on there. Today's ticker tape parade could be the biggest celebration the city has ever seen. CNN anchor and correspondent Omar Jimenez is right outside New York City Hall where the parade will end. Quite the vibe going on there, Omar.
10: Oh, yeah. Everywhere you look, it is blue and orange today as we're watching live images of the parade underway. That's Mikal Bridges, one of the three former Villanova players alongside Jalen Brunson and Josh Hart, who helped bring the Knicks in this city, something this place has not seen in more than 50 years. And that's why this celebration is such a big deal here. When you talk about the sheer scale of it, look, we're talking about the biggest city in the country, but the NYPD has been preparing for millions of people to show up. And these are people, by the way, that they showed up at 4 o'clock in the morning for a parade that just started officially a few minutes ago, hoping for the chance to get a glimpse of their famed heroes up close. Again, and Mikal Bridges with that video camera out as this parade's been getting underway. I mean, you talk about the historic nature of this. This is something that has not been done in 50 years. This is something the city for generations has been waiting on. And I asked New York City's mayor, Zohran Mamdani, about what this moment meant. Because for those that weren't in the city the night that the Knicks won the championship, it just turned into a citywide celebration, the likes of which New Yorkers tell me they have never seen. Take a listen to how he described it in his words.
11: Had you ever seen a night like that personally in New York City?
12: No.
11: How would you describe it?
12: Yeah, it feels like the biggest city in the country became the smallest town in the world. People were walking the streets thinking they were going to one watch party, ending up just gathered around somebody's car. Trunk is open. There's a TV playing the game. They're walking. They see a Link NYC kiosk. They're watching the stream. Or, as you said, they just find it being projected on a wall. I mean, when I was watching the game, we had the game on inside. Outside, it was being projected onto the wall across the street. They were on like a maybe 2-second delay. And so we would celebrate, you know, Landry Shamet hitting a three. And then you could, if you wanted to relive it, you could run outside and watch it again. And I think that it's a beautiful thing because so often the city unites in moments of tragedy. And to unite in a moment of joy, it can't really be explained.
10: And that's the thing that can't be overstated here. Everywhere you went, I mean, you had a conversation starter to anybody on the streets. You would say, go Knicks. You'd see someone in a blue jersey or an orange hat, and all of a sudden you're striking up a conversation on the subway as you see people waving to the camera here. I mean, New York City is a place where you don't look each other in the eyes when you walk by, and all of a sudden that feeling, as the mayor pointed out, biggest city in the country becoming the smallest town in the world, it's been very much so apparent, and we're expecting that to culminate, not just in this parade, but the celebration that'll happen behind me at the end of it. Wolf, Pam?
9: Yeah, so much disconnection happening, and you're right. Whenever I visit New York City, you know, you walk down the streets, people are looking down at their phone, they're not looking at you. The Knicks have changed everything. They've changed the dynamic. And as you point out, people started lining up there in the very early morning hours. This means so much to them. It's historic. And I know, Omar, you are a huge Knicks fan. Tell us what you're looking forward to most.
10: Well, I support the Knicks. I grew up in Atlanta, so, you know, I got a lot of different spots. I'm not going to say that too loudly. But I support the Knicks. You know, I live in New York City, and one of the things that you can't help but get attached to is the magnetic energy of this city. Once they realized not so much that they were going to win, but that they had the chance to win, entering the finals, going up in that series initially, showing that they could beat the San Antonio Spurs consistently, it was like the energy kept growing and growing and growing. And on the night of that opportunity of an elimination game, people were out on the streets. They had projectors out on the walls. People were gathering. Police were trying to get them out of the streets because so many people were crowding onto corners itself. And again, I've only lived here a few years, and so I hadn't seen anything like this. Yeah. And then you talk to the people that have lived here all their lives, and they can't even remember a time when the energy has been like this for the biggest city in the country.
7: All the time I speak with the friends or family who live in New York, they are so excited. They just want to talk about the New York Knicks. They don't want to talk about politics or any other major subject. They love the Knicks, and that's certainly coming forward with this huge, huge demonstration of fans emerging today to say thank you, New York Knicks. It's an exciting moment. And I'm, as you know, Omar, I'm looking forward to the day when my fellow Buffalonians will be doing something like this on the streets of Buffalo when my Buffalo Bills win the Super Bowl, and I'm hoping that happens soon.
9: All roads lead back to Buffalo on this
7: Correct.
9: Show.
10: All New York. All New York.
7: Correct. It would be Buffalo, New York.
9: And it's also worth noting, Omar, 53 years ago when the Knicks won, there wasn't this type of parade, this ticker tape parade. I mean, this is truly historic.
10: Yeah, this is the first time we're seeing it, and especially at this scale, For example, I mean, you talk about, you're seeing obviously fans, you're seeing the players, but you're seeing a lot of police too. Over 10,000 police officers deployed to help keep this safe. And just for perspective, that is almost the size.

0: for the early morning hours to get a good seat. I tried to get here at 5:30 in the morning just to, you know, do my job and start covering some of this. I exited the subway. I couldn't even get out of the subway station at 5:30 in the morning. I have never dealt with that in my entire life, and it took me almost 30 minutes to eventually do so and find my way here to City Hall, where, again, we're awaiting the celebration that will come at the end of this parade. These fans have been waiting for so long, and you know, you mentioned the 1970s. One of the things you get the sense of talking to people here is that it really is this generational experience. You know, someone's grandparents might have experienced the runs of the 1970s and those championships, and then someone's parents might remember the 90s and how close the Knicks got there, even the heartbreaking Game 7, just getting so close and then not quite getting it done against the Spurs in 1999. And then here you are in 2026. You're that person that's able to now talk about it with your entire family, maybe talk about how Jalen Brunson would have fared in the 1970s. And so all of a sudden it's bringing all of these people together in a way that I think is unique to the drought that New York City has had in terms of championship, but also unique to the energy of what has become this city over the past few weeks, culminating now in this parade at a massive, massive scale.
1: And we're about to see, Omar, what, 72 floats start moving down the streets of New York City right now. What do we know about those floats?
0: Yeah, those floats are going to be featuring a lot of different people. You're going to see some celebrities as a part of them. You're just really going to get a taste, a sense of the Knicks fandom. That's really the range of what we're going to see as part of these floats. You saw some of the players that were actually walking on foot. That's going to be a little different from what we're seeing on the floats themselves. But this route, it's known as the Canyon of Heroes here in New York City. It's a very common route for people who win the championships in their respective sports. But one thing that is unique about the Knicks, I mean, anyone who follows sports knows that this city has multiple teams for every sport. So you have the Mets and the Yankees in baseball. You have the Jets and the Giants in the NFL. And even though there are the Brooklyn Nets in the NBA, you can't tell that to a lot of people in this city. They are very singularly focused on the Knicks. And so when the Knicks win, it is a very different feeling. It was something I actually spoke to former Yankees pitcher CeCe Sabathia about after the Game 4 historic comeback, which was the largest in NBA Finals history. And he's won a World Series with the Yankees. And so I asked him, hey, by the way, the Knicks hadn't even won at that point, but I asked him, how does this energy compare to when the Yankees have won in the past? And he said, there's no comparison. And so that is what we are talking about here. The float's obviously going to be a major part of this. The players walking through are going to be a major part of this. And the setup behind me, they're keeping the run of show a little tight-lipped, but it's obviously, you can see the jerseys lining City Hall behind me at this point. It is going to kick off sort of a culmination and celebration, both verbally, musically, of what this city, what this team means to this city. And as you can see from the people that have been lined up for hours, it means a whole lot.
2: Yeah, that's where they'll be arriving at the end of the parade to get the quote-unquote key to the city. Omar Jimenez, quite the assignment today. Thanks so much. And we have special coverage coming up, by the way, as we talk to fans along the parade route. And have a few special guests as well. That's in about 15 minutes.
1: And still ahead, a soaked Gulf Coast right now could get even more dangerous flooding as severe weather hits several states. We're tracking the threat. And we're also live in Chicago for today's opening ceremony of the Barack Obama Presidential Center and Library. We'll have special live coverage coming up. You'll want to see this. That's coming up in our next hour. You're in the Situation Room.
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18: We're following breaking news. The U.S. Supreme Court has curbed the power of the federal government to disarm frequent marijuana users.
19: CNN Chief Legal Affairs Correspondent Paula Reed joins us now outside the Supreme Court, and CNN Anchor and Chief Legal Analyst Laura Coates joins us as well. But I want to go to you first, Paula. Tell us about this decision that came down.
20: Well, Pamela, this is one of the big ones we've been waiting for. They just released it. And here the Supreme Court says that you do not lose your Second Amendment right just because you are a frequent user of marijuana. Now, here this case looks at a law that was passed in the 1960s. The goal was to keep weapons out of the hands of frequent drug users, including those who use marijuana. Now, as we know, over the past 60-some-odd years, the country's stance towards marijuana has really softened. So here, the justices said that this law just is not consistent with the Second Amendment. But it's interesting because this case really encompasses a lot of the different trends that we're seeing, not only in the country, but also at the Supreme Court. This conservative supermajority has a very expansive view of the Second Amendment. But during arguments, it was clear that the majority of justices were skeptical about this law and the restrictions. I will also note this is the same law that was used to prosecute former President Biden's son, Hunter Biden, though the drug in that case was, of course, crack cocaine. He was eventually pardoned by his dad. But I'm only holding up one big case because they only gave us three cases today. Pamela, they still have 17 cases outstanding and only 7 business days left in June. So we are still waiting to hear what they decide on a lot of other major questions. Many questions about President Trump's executive power, his ability to limit birthright citizenship, which officials he can and cannot fire. Also, really other important questions, other questions about gun rights, and also a major case about transgender students in sports. So we'll be here for the next few weeks waiting for those major decisions.
18: Laura Coates is with us as well. What do you think, Laura?
6: This is interesting for the reasons that Paula has named, but also remember the Supreme Court in 2022 issued a pretty broad ruling essentially saying that they're not going to continue to uphold the constitutionality of laws that relate to Second Amendment rights that were not at least an analog or similar to the founding of this country because they want that particular right, Second Amendment, to be so sacrosanct in many ways. And the idea of the evolution of thought with respect to drug use, in particular marijuana, and how various states have a patchwork of how they look at the drug, how they view it in terms of the penal code and system, has made it very confusing for lower courts to try to administer consistency. One of the things that Supreme Court Justice Clarence Thomas has really criticized over the long haul has been the patchwork of different drug laws that make it inconsistent and therefore perhaps not uniformly just or objective. This is another case where they're trying to say the Second Amendment, it is strong, it remains, and you cannot lose it based on the confusion or lack of guidance from other states.
18: Interesting stuff. All right, Laura Coates, thank you. Paula Reed, thanks to you as well.
9: All right, and coming up here in the Situation Room, the Knicks faithful are out in full force. The team is making their way to City Hall to celebrate their first NBA championship in over 50 years. Our special coverage is next, right after a short break. And before we head to break, a new CNN poll shows that Barack Obama is the most popular living president. 57% of Americans view Obama positively, while his successors, Donald Trump, received a 34%, and Joe Biden received 30%.
18: This poll comes as former President Barack Obama is getting ready to open his presidential center and library in Chicago today. I, along with CNN's Sarah Seidner, will be anchoring our live special coverage of the center's opening ceremony. We'll be hearing from former President Obama, Michelle Obama, and there'll be a lot of musical entertainment as well, including Bruce Springsteen. He'll be performing. Our special live coverage will begin 11:30 a.m. Eastern.
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9: Look right here. These are some live pictures of New York City this morning where police are expecting millions of New York Knicks fans to gather in the streets to celebrate the team's first NBA championship since 1973. Today's ticker tape parade could be the biggest parade the city has ever seen. 2,500 pounds of shredded paper ready to rain down on fans this morning. The celebration kicked off moments ago, starting in Lower Manhattan. The parade, which features, by the way, 72 floats and bands and several celebrities, will make its way north, traveling along Broadway or the Canyon of Heroes, eventually ending at City Hall. That's where Mayor Zohran Mamdani will host a championship celebration for the team and present them with the keys to the city.
28: This is the key to the city that we will be presenting to each of the players, and it is the first key that our administration is giving out since, you know, it's been only 6 months, and it is designed by Azra Khalfan. It is manufactured by him, designed by Anish Bhupathi, and the typography of the key is actually designed by Tobias Freer-Jones, who designed the typography of the 9/11 Museum, NYU, a lot of the kind of iconic typefaces in our city.
29: It's really elegant.
28: And we're so honored that he did this.
9: And today's celebrations will be heavily secured by the NYPD. The department is deploying its largest number of officers to a planned event in the city's history. More than 10,000 officers have been assigned to today's victory parade. NYPD Commissioner Jessica Tisch said there will be no tolerance for violence or disorder after celebrations turned chaotic and at times violent.
30: We all said we was going to sweep. We didn't sweep, but we cleaned up really quick.
31: I wanted to cry because it's like, wow, like
6: we won, we showed out, we continue to show up just as fans for the Knicks, be supportive.
11: Please let the guys know New York Tracon, LaGuardia Tower, Kennedy Tower, maybe even Newark Tower, Westchester Tower. We're all on about 3 to 4 hours of sleep, but as happy as we could ever be. Congrats.
9: And we are covering all the action this morning. We're down with the fans as the team makes their way to City Hall. So let's go straight to CNN's Omar Jimenez in Lower Manhattan, where the parade is kicking off. Right. Actually, we're going to go to Shimon in just a second. But Omar, I want to go first to you. You're right there in the middle of all of it. What are you seeing and hearing from the fans?
13: Yeah, fans are steadily coming in here as they're waiting the parade to end here, where we will see the mayor, we'll see a large celebration ceremony to, of course, congratulate the Knicks, but show how much the Knicks mean to the city of New York. You were showing just some images from over the course of these playoffs and after the Knicks actually finally won this series for the first time in more than 50 years. That celebration has not stopped one bit. People were waiting for today. The parade started around 10 o'clock in the morning Eastern time, and people were here at 4 o'clock in the morning waiting for the opportunity just to get as close as possible to this parade that you're seeing play out on your screens here. This is something that means so much to this city, and the way New York City Mayor Zohra Mamdani described it to me is this energy turned the biggest city in the country into the smallest town in the world. Everywhere you look, you see a blue shirt, you see an orange hat, you go up, you congratulate them, you look each other in the eyes, you celebrate, even on the subways here in the city. And it is something that we have seen play out for now weeks, and of course culminating in a day like today. I want to bring in Shimon Prokopez, who's on the parade route as well. NYPD has been preparing at least for millions to show up. We know at least you got a show of that pretty quickly when the viewing pens closed because so many people had poured in. What have you been seeing over the course of the morning? How have people been feeling after having waited for so long for this moment?
14: They're getting a little restless. They want to get the party going. But speaking of the people and the fans that have made their way in here, there is no doubt millions here at this point. And while the pens were filled and they didn't have any more space along the parade route, we saw something happen here just a short time ago. You're looking up Vesey Street here just off of Broadway. All those people you're seeing were not there initially. It seems that they were up the street on the outer part of the parade route, and then somehow all of a sudden we suddenly saw a bunch of them started rushing towards this area. What's been happening is there are so many people on the perimeter of this parade that essentially the NYPD just had to let them through, and so now they're all here, push their way through to the front of these barriers, and like many of the people out here, they're just trying to get a glimpse, waiting to get a glimpse of the players, waiting for the floats to make their way up the Canyon of Heroes to City Hall, where you are. We've been talking to fans out here all morning. Some been here since 4 in the morning. Lewis, let me talk to you. Yes, what yes. time did you get here?
15: I got here at 5 o'clock in the morning. I got here, and it was a wild morning, seeing all the Knicks fans, seeing all the Knicks fans going crazy, seeing all these people. All these people is family, because we all Knicks fans at the end of the day. So it was a great morning. It's a great day. I'm excited. I think everybody's excited.
14: What are you most excited for? What do you want to see?
15: I want to see Brunson. I want to see Kat. I want to see Mike Brown. I want to see everybody. Everybody on the parade. And I want to see them next year, too, because we're going back to back.
14: What's it been like for you these last few weeks?
15: These last few weeks have been unbelievable. Nervous, happiness, exciting. Seeing them win after going down to the Atlanta Hawks is unbelievable. This is a run I'll never forget in my life.
14: What do you say about the people in New York City and how they have been reacting to all of this, your friends, your family?
15: Well, I just say that I always tell them one thing. We're a family. We always will be a family. Win, lose, draw, we're always a family. When we lose, we're together. When we win, we're together. It's always been like that in Knicks culture, in New York culture, and it will continue like that for the rest of eternity.
14: Have fun, all right, man? Be safe. Thank you for talking to me. The thing is here, Omar, as you know, people, these last few weeks for people, it's been the most joyous celebrations, the best of times, the happiest of times. New York City knows how to get together. New York City knows how to band together, how to support each other. And we've done it during tragic times and times of sorrow like 9/11 and then the pandemic. We have not had a moment like...
13: And Shimon, we lost your audio there, but I know exactly what you mean. I mean, this is a city that has been through a lot. Many cities have, and that, you know, that united feeling is oftentimes around tragedy, as we watch some of the players here. But this is united by joy. There's OG Anunoby, one of the heroes of this series, back in Game 4, capping off the largest NBA Finals comeback in the history of the game here in the U.S. And then there's Karl Anthony Towns also on the bus there as well. The players are out. They're out celebrating as much as the fans. Earlier, we actually saw Karl Anthony Towns walking with some of the trophies and actually shaking hands with the fans that had come out and, of course, had been waiting for hours just for an opportunity like that. And when you talk about what the fan that Shimon was talking to was saying, and there you go, there are some of the players out there. I think that's the Larry O'Brien trophy that they're holding up. That's, of course, the trophy that you get for winning the championship in the NBA, and it is something that has not had a lot of rest over the last few days since they won, and fans there are all with their signs. But one of the things that the fan that Shimon was talking to was saying was just how early he got here. I tried to get here at 5:30 in the morning just to do this job, and I couldn't even get out of the subway. I mean, literally, we were at a standstill for almost 30 minutes just trying to exit the subway station, as you see at Karl Anthony Towns waving the Dominican flag, which is his roots as well. I want to bring back in Shimon Prokopez. I think we got his signal back. You know, you were talking just about the joy that unites the city. There's Mayor Zohran Mamdani. The joy that unites this city in this moment as compared to what we might see in the past. You're seeing some of that play out firsthand. How would you describe it?
14: No, it's been incredible. As a lifelong New Yorker, someone who, you know, was born here, grew up in Brooklyn, you know, I've lived through a lot of pain and a lot of sorrow. But to see the city the way it was in those 10 weeks of the Knicks winning and coming back and the resiliency, and it really spoke to what New York is about. And there's nothing like a Knicks fan. You know, Knicks are special to this city. And because it took so long to get here, it made it extra special. You know, the other thing is, we should reflect on what the Canyon of Heroes is. This stretch of roadway of lower Manhattan and what it represents, not only to New York City, but to the country. Heroes, astronauts, political figures, people who have really made a difference in the world, sports figures, women's soccer, New York Rangers, the Giants, all these teams that have meant so much to the city, and also the heroes of the world who have made their way up the same stretch that we're now seeing the Knicks come up, and what that represents to this city. This is why they wanted to have this parade here. A lot of people were questioning, well, how are you going to fit all these people? Why not do it somewhere else? But there's a level of symbolism here. There is a level of recognition here that these streets represent not only to this city, but to the world. These are heroes. Heroes come up this way. And for this city, these are the latest heroes, these Knicks players. And what they've been able to do in such a moment to bring everyone together is something that will last with all of us forever and ever. From the little kids to the older folks who have been following the Knicks for so many years, even when they were horrible and weren't winning, but still spending the money, because it's really expensive to go to a Knicks game. And so now they're making their way up the Canyon of Heroes, and we'll see the loudest cheers, the confetti that will fall over them. And I think for the players, it's going to be a moment. And they're going to feel certain things probably that they've never felt before, just being surrounded by this crowd who, think about this, some of them spent the night here just to be able to stand here, just to stand here, to get as close as they can to these players. It's going to be quite a moment when they certainly pass through here and make their way to you, Omar, where that ceremony is going to be just incredible as they're given the keys to the city and then recognized by the mayor and other city officials and so many celebrities in attendance. It's going to be quite a moment. I think we're all just hoping this happens soon because, you know, it's been quite a long morning for many people out here. They want to see those floats. Everyone's trying to look and see, okay, where are they? Are they going to be here soon? And we're going to see this crowd erupt as they pass through here. And it's going to be a moment certainly for all of us to remember.
13: No kidding. And as you've been talking, we've been showing images from the parade itself. We've got a little girl on camera excited about what we're seeing. We've been seeing the players on top of these floats. Karl Anthony Towns with a cigar in his mouth. This is the time to light that cigar. Champions of the world here, of the basketball world. We saw Mayor Zohran Mamdani on one of those floats as well. I mean, this is a citywide celebration. And as Shimon was listing the teams here, there are a lot of teams in New York City. If you follow baseball, you've got the Yankees and the Mets. It often divides the fan bases. The Jets and the Giants, the same way. The Rangers, the Islanders, the same way. Even though there are the Knicks and the Brooklyn Nets, it is not the same there. The Knicks are what reigns supreme in this particular city, even as compared to other championships. Now, maybe it's because it's been so long, over 50 years since the Knicks have seen this. But after the Game 4, where we saw the largest finals comeback in history for the NBA, I was talking to CeCe Sabathia, who's a former Yankees pitcher. He won the World Series back in 2009 here for the city, and I asked him, how does this moment compare to when the Yankees won the World Series? And at that point, the Knicks had not won the championship yet. And he said there was absolutely no comparison. And then over the course of this week and these weeks, we've been talking to fans, some of the most iconic ones. I got a chance to sit down with Spike Lee and John Turturro, two entertainment collaborators that have been friends for so long. And they were telling me a story about how back in the early days, back when they were collaborating on movies like Do the Right Thing and Mo Better Blues, that Spike would sometimes go to John Turturro and say, I can't quite pay you what you want. And John Turturro would say, it's fine, just give me 5 Knicks games. That is the currency we are talking about in the city of New York. As you see Karl Anthony Towns in his Knicks jacket, dancing, cigar in hand. You got OG Anunoby and others on this particular float too. It just means so much to the city that has been waiting for so long. And as we were talking about earlier, it has transformed what is the biggest city in the country into the smallest town in the world, to borrow a phrase from the mayor, as he told me. And it is no more apparent than when you walk down the streets, when you're on the subways, both places where you typically don't look people in the eyes. And now you're giving high fives. You're talking about how you can't believe that the city is where it is, in a state of pure jubilation. We're going to continue to follow this, and we'll check back in as this parade makes its way towards me at City Hall in New York City. The celebration continues. Stick around. We'll be right back.
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13: Welcome back to New York City, where you are watching the celebration of the New York Knicks after having done something they have not in more than 50 years, with the entire city cheering them on. The NYPD had been preparing for millions to show up. I haven't counted every single person, but there are a lot of people out, and people that have been out for hours since the early morning lining this parade route just to get a glimpse, just for the chance to get a glimpse at some of their heroes as they make their way down this parade for what will be a ceremony at City Hall and even more of a celebration. But we've been watching these players on the buses, on the floats. They're smoking cigars. They're wearing jackets. They're hoisting the trophies. They're doing every single bit of what you would expect for a team that has earned the right to be here and celebrate with this entire city. As one official described to me, biggest city in the country has become the smallest town in the world. Fans greeting each other like neighbors on the street. I want to bring in CNN sports analyst Christine Brennan, because one of the things we are talking about over the course of this show is that, yes, it's been more than 50 years since the Knicks have done this, but they've been so close in the decades since, just haven't quite crossed that threshold until this year. Can you just talk to us a little bit about what it has been like for this organization and the pressure it faces being in New York City as compared to some of the other franchises who have won much more than the Knicks have?
29: Omar, that's absolutely correct. I mean, the disappointment, the heartbreak that New York Knicks fans have felt for decades, for generations, it's extraordinary. And I think that's one of the reasons we're seeing the scenes that you are witnessing and you're in right now, is that the absolute joy of this long drought, of course, as we know, 53 years since they won an NBA title. And something that I think most people haven't kind of looked at the bigger picture I had a chance to kind of delve into it a little bit. The Boston Celtics, Omar, have won 18 NBA titles. The Lakers, both Minnesota Lakers and LA Lakers, 17 NBA titles. And the Knicks just won their third. I think that crystallizes the conversation as well as anything about, as you said, throughout the 90s, so close, but no championship. Great teams, expectations through the roof. It is New York, obviously, the media center of the United States and the world. Everyone focuses on New York, whether you love the New York teams or you hate the New York teams. There's such an incredible focus. And for that kind of disappointment, year in and year out, where kids were born, went to high school, went to college, got married, had kids, and never saw victories, never saw something like this. I think that's the magnitude of this moment and what we're seeing here and why we're seeing such an outpouring, not just in New York, but around the country in terms of their love of and celebration for the Knicks.
13: It really is extraordinary, and we are seeing it firsthand. I want to bring in Shimon Prokopez, who's along the parade route, has been talking to fans who have been waiting to see these players up close over the course of this. Shimon, can you just show us what you are seeing right now? Are they any closer to getting to your position? It looks like there's a lot of activity.
0: Yeah, there's a lot of activity. I want to show you here, the NYPD, their van just went through kind of warming up the crowd, and actually, you know, people here were cheering them. These fans have had a lot of interaction with the NYPD these last several weeks during a lot of the celebrations, so it was nice to see that the band went through here and they've been able to cheer them on. Speaking about the NYPD and security, I want to bring in our chief law enforcement analyst, John Miller, on the security and the preparation. And John, can you talk about some of the security preparations for this? The NYPD saying it's unprecedented. What's your take on that?
6: Well, planning started for this, Shimon, before the Knicks even won the game, on the idea that they might have to put this together. And once that final basket went in, and this was a fait accompli, they had between, you know, that night, Saturday and Thursday, to build this out. They're using the plan that is very similar to the ones they've used in the past. I can remember as a kid being in the Canyon of Heroes in 1969, watching the astronauts who landed on the moon come up that road. And since then, it's been the Mets and the Yankees and the Rangers, and now today the Knicks, so that they have a plan, a set piece for this Canyon of Heroes route. But they're really using elements of the plan that they use for New Year's Eve, which is a massive crowd, because they knew this was going to be one of the biggest ever, if not the biggest ever. You've got 8,535 cops assigned to this route, and the subway stations and subway pubs around it. And you've got layers and layers of counterterrorism teams and detection teams that you don't see working in the background. It's quite an extensive plan.
0: All right, thank you, John. Omar, we're going to toss it back to you now.
13: Yeah, we've been watching this New York Knicks championship parade as the players are celebrating. We are following it along live, doing something for the first time they have not done in more than 50 years. And on a little bit of what John was saying, yes, the mayor actually, as a fan, didn't want to jinx it, but also had to start planning for it days ahead. And one fan told me this is much beyond what they've seen for New Year's Eve, at least from that fan's interpretation. So we're going to have much more on what we are seeing over the course of this parade, especially as they make their way to the final ceremony. We'll be right back. Stay tuned.

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8: Let's get to that breaking news. We're awaiting the start of a news briefing at the White House. We're going to join it live as soon as it gets underway. We know that Vice President J.D. Vance will be there. This briefing, of course, comes during a critical and controversial week of the U.S. and Iran signing an agreement to work toward ending the war. I want to go live to our Kristen Holmes there at the White House as we await this briefing. What can we expect, Kristen?
9: I mean, Pamela, look, we know that the vice president has been the face of this deal, of this memorandum of understanding. So that's what we expect today's briefing to be about. And there are still a number of questions. One in particular, whether or not this 60-day negotiating period has actually begun. If you listen to Iran, the spokesperson for Iran, they say that it started last night. But we have not heard that officially from the United States yet. And there is a number of reasons of why that is critical, because there are several things that go into place immediately when that 60-day negotiating period starts. That includes waivers for oil for Iran, Iran clearing the strait of any quote-unquote obstacles, those obstacles being mines, likely, and the United States removing their naval blockade of the strait, none of which we understand to have started yet, unless we're going to hear it here today. The other part of this is, what exactly is Vance going to be doing on the ground in Switzerland? One of the things that we had been told was he was going to be part of an official signing ceremony. However, what we're hearing from both sides is that the document has already been signed. Reported that last night, that Trump signed it, the president of Iran has signed it. So what is Vance doing? Is this the start of negotiations, or is there also going to be some kind of signing ceremony when he gets on the ground there? We'll expect him to lay that out. But we also have other questions. We've heard from U.S. officials on this idea of gentlemen's agreements. What are in those gentlemen's agreements that are not written out in this memorandum of understanding? What is giving the United States the level of confidence that they say they have? And one question that shouldn't be overlooked is the idea of the fact that Vance has been the face of this. One of the things we heard President Trump say, and yes, he said it jokingly, but every joke has a little truth in it. The idea of, if this doesn't go well, he's going to blame J.D. Vance. Does J.D. Vance feel any pressure for the fact that he has taken on this role of head narrator of this MOU?
8: Yeah, I think that that's a key question, right? We'll see if he answers that question. Joining us now, stick around, by the way, joining us now is National Security reporter Jennifer Hansler. So, Jennifer, tell us more, just on the heels of what we heard from Kristen. You know, this is with the Vice President, J.D. Vance, not with Secretary of State Marco Rubio, as far as we know. Can you help us better understand what Marco Rubio's role in all of this is?
10: Well, that's right, Pam. He's been conspicuously quiet when it comes to this portfolio. We have not seen him taking this very forward looking role that we have seen him take on in other issues, for example, Venezuela and Cuba. When it comes to Iran, what we have heard from the State Department is that he has been working behind the scenes with some of the regional allies as well as the European allies, trying to put together these plans for, once this MOU was in place, potentially having this coalition that was going into the Strait of Hormuz to help demine. We also are told that he is the one who is deeply involved on the Lebanon angle of all of this. Of course, we saw numerous rounds of Israel-Lebanon talks that happened here at the State Department. Rubio himself did attend the first two rounds of those. He stopped in to those working-level talks. So we've been told that this is sort of what he has been focusing on. However, it is notable that we have not really seen him come out in a very public way since the signing, since the finalization of this MOU. Of course, he was there with the president at the G7. We saw him in the background of his press conference yesterday, but he has not really done his own engagements on this front. He has really left that to Vice President Vance to sort of be the public face and the public ownership of this agreement. So it's interesting to see hit this here, Pam.
11: All right, let's go back over to the White House. And Kristen, I'm just curious about the timing of this briefing, because it is going to happen around the same time as the Knicks parade that we have. We've been covering it on this show. What's going on there?
9: I think more likely it's that there's been an enormous amount of pushback to this memorandum of understanding, specifically over the last couple of days. And yesterday we heard on the Hill Republicans saying that this was a bad deal, that they can't trust the Iranians, that they shouldn't have gotten into this. We've also heard criticism that this deal is no better than the Obama deal, that, as we heard Jenny just say, that there's criticism that this was something that President Trump got himself into, and this deal just gets him out of something that he started himself but doesn't actually do any advancements. So it seems likely that Vice President J.D. Vance is going to come out and address some of that criticism, as well as some of the questions we still have about why this is a better deal than the Obama deal. In plain text, it doesn't seem to be. But we've also heard that criticism from people who are close to President Trump, saying they're not really quite sure what this does. Now, we had heard from sources close to the decision making that there really had come an agreement between all these top officials that any deal was better than no deal. We heard President Trump yesterday saying that they were worried about global economic ramifications if the war continued, something we know they've been watching very closely, at least in terms of the United States economy. So all of those are going to be questions for the vice president, and he's likely to want to get ahead of all of the things that we have been hearing, particularly that pushback, before the United States, before the administration briefs those lawmakers as to what exactly is in this deal and perhaps some of the unspoken parts of this deal that we haven't seen in writing.
11: All right. Thank you so much, Kristen and Jennifer. Stick around. You're going to be very busy as this briefing gets underway, hopefully soon, with the Vice President J.D. Vance. And coming up, the Knicks faithful are out in full force. The team is making its way to City Hall to celebrate its first NBA championship win in more than 50 years. We're going to head out live to the celebrations in the Big Apple here in the Situation Room, and we'll be right back.
12: 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A brief look at all the special functions and things you might not know we have.
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8: Welcome back on this very busy Thursday. Right now, we are awaiting a press briefing there at the White House about the U.S.-Iran Memorandum of Understanding. It's expected to be held by the Vice President, J.D. Vance. Of course, when that happens, we will bring it to you live. Also, we'll be covering the Barack Obama Presidential Center opening this morning. That is coming up shortly. And, of course, the Knicks parade happening right now with more than a million people celebrating their championship win. And we find our Omar Jimenez, who has been covering this since the very early hours this morning. So much excitement. Just quite the vibe there in the city, Omar.
30: So much excitement. Actually, as you were talking, you're seeing the bus there. I'm at City Hall, which is where the parade will end, and they are on this block. They just passed us to the right there, that blue bus. You're not going to be able to see it from my vantage point, but that blue bus that you are seeing on that feed that's following the actual parade itself, as they begin to make their way behind me, there's Governor of New York, Kathy Hochul, right next to New York City Mayor Zohran Mamdani, and the team behind them, OG Anunoby, the hero of much of the series, particularly Game 4, the largest comeback in NBA Finals history. Everybody has been waiting for this particular day. One, because, you know, it's just fun to celebrate your team. It's fun to celebrate when your team's doing well. But they're also celebrating something they have not done in more than 50 years. And as the NYPD told us that they were preparing for millions of people, we haven't counted every single person, but it sure does feel like millions of people as you see some of the ticker tape behind there as well. And people, we are next to the Brooklyn Bridge as well. The Brooklyn Bridge also packed out with people. Everywhere you can see there is orange and blue, including where we find our Shimon Procupes, who has been out on the parade route talking to fans. What have you been seeing? I know they've been restless. Are they getting, how are they feeling now?
0: Oh my God. I mean, the screams, the cheers. OG definitely one of the loudest cheers for Jose Alvarado actually got off the float and came into the crowd. It's so nice to see that they're able to do that and interact with so many of the fans. This is the closest that many of them will be with these players, with their heroes who brought such happiness. And you could see it on everyone's faces here. This is such an incredible moment. And one of the things that's been so nice to see are the city workers who are participating in this moment, in this parade. The sanitation department workers who are going to clean all of this up and have been cleaning things up after every party that we've had in the streets here. The police officers, the firefighters, the Department of Transportation workers who are all able to participate. We saw the mayor on the float with OG.

0: Ice Cube's Big Three is back. The most physical, fierce, and competitive basketball league on earth returns to CBS this Saturday. Three-time Big Three MVP ISO Joe Johnson and the reloaded Detroit Amps battle two-time Big Three championship coach Steven Jackson's DMV trilogy, followed by Big Three's most intense rivalry. Defending champions Miami 305 and Michael Beasley chasing his third straight MVP take on Dwight Howard, coach Nick Young, and the LA Riot. Watch Big Three Saturday, 4 p.m. Eastern, 1 p.m. Pacific on CBS. 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
1: Of him outside Madison Square Garden. What this man did for this city, for this basketball program, will never be forgotten. And I think seeing him on that float coming up the Canyon of Heroes as that ticker tape is falling over him, it's going to be a lasting memory for many of us out here, just because of what he's been able to do, but also what he represents as a person, as a professional basketball player. You know, I was fortunate enough to attend the games working for CNN. I went to a press conference. I'll never forget this moment that Jalen Brunson did at the end of that incredible game four. When he came to the podium at the press conference, I'm just remembering this because it has stayed with me. He opened the press conference by talking about someone who died. Through the Knicks work and his work with the Make-A-Wish and the Knicks organization to help sick kids, to give them a moment of happiness, he chose in that opening press conference to talk about the loss that he had just learned about this kid who he talked to. And that just shows the kind of person Jalen Brunson is. That was such a selfless act to begin that press conference in that way. Given what the Knicks had just accomplished, that miraculous comeback, 29 points down, to come back and win that game. And for him to open that press conference in that way, and the way he carried himself throughout the playoffs and throughout the time he has been with the Knicks, will stay with fans forever and has changed, really. The Knicks organization has changed the lives of many. And I think that's going to be the moment here that's really going to stay with so many of the fans who've been here since 4 a.m. just to get a look. And so many kids out here I'm seeing who took, basically, parents said, okay, no school today. You can come here. I'm just trying to get a sense of who's coming here. But we're seeing some floats, Omar, heading towards our way here. We're not far from where you are, Omar. But there's so much energy, so much excitement here. It's incredible to see it. It's just truly.
2: And you know, Shimon, you were talking about, I just want to jump off of what you were saying about the humility of Jalen Brunson, just to continue on that point, because, you know, we were talking to his college coach, Jay Wright at Villanova, and he talked about that exact thing, about how even when the Knicks won the championship here, everybody started celebrating in those final moments, and Jalen Brunson, at least initially, stoic, goes over to the Spurs head coach, shakes Spurs coach Mitch Johnson's hand, and then goes and celebrates with the team. And I asked his coach, what is that? Because his college coach actually did the same thing when Villanova won the championship in 2016. Everyone's going crazy. There was a buzzer beater to win the championship against UNC. Everyone's going and celebrating, and the coach goes over, stoic, and shakes the opposing coach's hand. And the coach just said that for someone like Jalen Brunson, it's a humility of understanding that he could easily be on the other side of this. He could easily not be the one celebrating and watching a celebration in a similar fashion going on in San Antonio. And as you talked about, you know, we're not far from you as we're seeing Patrick Ewing, Knicks legend, on the screen here as well. At City Hall, people are starting to file in, including Knicks legend Walt Frazier, who was a part of the parade route as well. But Shimon, you know, you've been out through a lot of this NBA Finals series, both inside the arena and out with fans. I know you and I spoke after the Knicks actually won the series late on that Saturday night. Can you just compare a little bit the growing feelings of these fans as each game progressed and as

0: this increasingly became a reality.
1: I think for fans, you know, it did increasingly become a reality, but no one ever believed it fully. It was, no one wanted to get overly excited because, quite honestly, I mean, after last season and just everything that fans have been through, it was hard to believe that, oh my God, we actually are going to do this. We actually are going to get to the finals. And the way they dominated, simply dominated, after the Atlanta series especially, was really stunning to many. And it was a time when you really were able to start to believe one sweep, then another sweep, and just the wins kept coming. And the way the team played together as one, and just their appreciation and love for each other. I'm trying to see, we're seeing a float here come by me. Oh, it's Josh Hart. So another fan favorite, of course. And what Josh Hart represents is pure tenacity, right, Omar? This is a guy who just hustles for rebounds, defense, and just works so hard on the court. There he is passing us, and you can hear people screaming his name, trying to get his attention. But my goodness, for these players, what this must mean to be able to enjoy themselves after working so hard to get here. And there's another one. There we go. Wow. Wow. Incredible moment here, Omar.
0: This is Shimon's camera.
1: For so many of the fans, just standing here, being able to scream the players' names and try to get their attention, trying to get them to look at them. There's Stephon Marbury. I went to high school, Omar, with Stephon Marbury. He was a year ahead of me. Of course, Larry Johnson. We all know Larry Johnson. Mike Breen. Oh, and then
0: we're
1: Timothy
0: Ben
1: Chalamet,
0: on the screen
1: who,
0: as
1: of
0: well.
1: Course, was such a big part of the Knicks fan base. Wow. And then the other beautiful thing that we're seeing out here that the city has done is they're allowing marching bands from different schools to join in the parade. Truly spectacular. And really,
0: I mean, it really is a
1: so
0: celebration.
1: Incredible for so many of
0: it
1: these
0: really
1: kids.
0: Is a celebration unlike any other. It's one of those things, Shimon, as you were talking about, that, I mean, look, you're someone who grew up here. So many people that are watching this and experiencing this parade firsthand grew up here. And seeing a moment like this, again, after decades of not being able to climb that mountaintop, it really is something special. We're going to continue to monitor your camera because I know the floats are coming by and the parades are coming by. I want to bring in Christine Brennan quickly for some perspective on this. You know, we were talking a little bit about the composure of Jalen Brunson, but also he's got teammates in Josh Hart and Mikal Bridges that have been his teammates for years now. I mean, well, not for years, but since going back to 2016 when they won a national championship together. Talk a little bit about their journey and how they were separated, they came together, and were finally able to climb this mountaintop.
2: Absolutely. You know, Omar, this is a story years in the making, and many people have watched them in college, as you said, and that by itself, great success. But then to come into the pros and to a team that, again, had just done nothing, had been nothing but a disappointment. When I say nothing, obviously they had played well at times, but no championships. And I think when you saw what happened in the series, where each game the Knicks were behind by 10 or more points in the first quarter, in other words, they started poorly. We know about the great comeback the 29-point comeback. We know that they had to come back to win. They always had to come back. The comeback kids, the grit, the determination. When you have teammates, you know this well from playing sports yourself, when you have teammates you trust, when you have people around you that have been around you for a long time, it's easier. You look at each other in the huddle. You're listening to Coach Mike Brown. We can do this. You get the sense about it. All of this is that grittiness, that desire, that passion, and the confidence that the Knicks showed that they could pull this off, even with all the odds stacked against them, as the Spurs took those big leads, as the Spurs looked like they were going to win game after game and then were denied as, of course, the Knicks came back at those key moments. So, Omar, I think that is the essence of sports. And for people watching around the country, they've got their kids playing sports, playing high school ball, whatever, girls, boys, this nation loves sports. I think one of the reasons this is resonating around the nation, not just in New York, is because it is the essence of sports. When sports are good, they're great. And we are seeing that greatness right now, Omar.
0: It's one of those things where, and some of the players have talked about this, where, you know, especially when you're growing up playing a sport like basketball, there's a lot of emphasis on scoring, obviously, and trying to be the leading scorer. I want to bring in, though, Pamela Brown. I want to go back to you as we continue to follow this parade.
3: All right, let's go over to the White House. That's where Vice President J.D. Vance is speaking on Iran.
4: In Iran is already bearing real fruits for the American people. Last night, 12.5 million barrels of oil went through the Strait of Hormuz. That is a high since the beginning of the conflict. Oil prices are down nearly at their level from the pre-war conflict. Gas prices dropped below $4 a gallon today for the first time since the conflict. And importantly, they're going to keep falling further given how low oil prices are. On the military side, the Iranians for the second night in a row did not shoot at any ships in the Strait of Hormuz. So far, they are honoring their end of the commitment. And on the blockade, CENTCOM has allowed north of a dozen ships to go through our naval blockade. And so we're also honoring our end of the early part of the agreement. On the military side, a couple of things that are still true and will be true whether the Iranians comply with the rest of the deal or not. Number one, their nuclear program has been completely destroyed. Their capacity for enrichment, the facilities at which they were using to develop enrichment and develop a potential nuclear weapon, those facilities are still destroyed. Their conventional military is still destroyed. Their capacity to threaten their neighbors is still largely gone. And now we see whether they are willing to comply with the next step of the president's peace plan. As you all know, the part of the peace plan, the part of this MOU that I think have been most misrepresented by certain parts of the media is the idea that the Iranians get all these benefits. You will hear things about $300 billion or $24 billion or this or that number of money or amount of money. And the simple fact is that the only way the Iranians get any of those resources, not a single penny, by the way, from the United States of America under any circumstances, but the only way that they would ever get any benefit of the bargain is if they comply fully and change their behavior. And so you really have a win-win situation for the United States of America. If the Iranians don't change their behavior, their military and their nuclear program is still destroyed. If they do change their behavior, then they are going to have a transformative relationship with the Middle East, and the Middle East will have a transformative relationship with the people of Iran. That's a win for the American people and for the President of the United States, regardless of which option the Iranians ultimately choose. We obviously want them to choose the right option. The interesting thing about their system, and I think it's important for the American people to appreciate this point in particular, is that there are real divisions within their country about how exactly to proceed. And what we've seen over the last couple of months is that the pragmatists within the Iranian system, the people who really do want to transform their relationship with the Middle East and with the world, those people are winning the argument. The United States wants those people to win the argument. The United States wants to have a better relationship, but in order for that to happen, the Iranians have to perform. And if they don't perform, as we've said before, they don't get any of the benefits of the bargain. So what I'd ask all of you is just to report honestly that the United States isn't giving up a cent of money to Iran, and even the economic benefits, the sanctions relief and so forth that comes along with this bargain only happens if the Iranians perform. So with that, I want to say thanks to all of you. It's good to be with you this morning, and I'll kick it over to questions. Let's start right over here to the right.
5: Thank you, Mr. Vice President. I wanted to ask a follow-up on something you just mentioned. You talked about the possibility of the current Iranian leadership fundamentally changing their behavior. Do you think that the current Iranian leadership recognizes the leverage that the U.S. holds over itself economically and militarily enough to actually go forth with fundamentally changing their behavior over the long term and going about things differently?
4: So I certainly think they recognize the leverage that the United States has over them. We've seen that in a number of our conversations. We've seen that just in their behavior over the last couple of days. They certainly recognize that the United States has great leverage. Will that ultimately lead to a change in behavior? I don't know. You know, I've seen skeptics of the deal. People say the Iranians will never change their behavior. Well, maybe that's true. And if so, they don't get any of the benefits of the bargain. But isn't it worth trying? Isn't it worth seeing whether this incredibly weakened position that the President of the United States has put the Iranians under, whether that motivates them to change their behavior, not just vis-a-vis the West, but vis-a-vis the Middle East. And one of the interesting things about this is, you know, the technical details of this we can, of course, get into. There are going to be any number of opinions about the negotiation, about where it's ultimately going to go. But I tend to think that you should trust the people who know the Iranians the best and who have the most to lose. What are the Gulf Arab states saying about this deal? What are they saying about this deal compared to the JCPOA in 2015? This is the Obama nuclear deal. Well, back then, they hated that deal. They felt like it empowered the Iranians to be bad actors across the region. And of course, that's exactly what happened. They were right about that. What are they saying about the president's peace deal? They're saying this is an amazingly transformative thing for the region because either way, we and the broader region win. Iran is weakened, their nuclear program destroyed, their economy in desperate straits. And if they change their behavior, big things are going to happen for Iran and for the world. If they don't, no skin off our backs. Either way, we win. And that's the way the president has set up this deal and this negotiation.
6: Thank you, Mr. Vice President. Just a quick housekeeping question, which I think you answered in your topper. But did the 60-day period officially begin yesterday?
4: I would say the 60-day period officially started today. It was signed late, and it may have even been signed technically, you know, because of the time shift. I think it signed technically today, Iran time. So, yes, the deal started yesterday. We're going to start the 60-day clock today. Go ahead.
6: Can you help us understand President Trump's shift on his stance for Iran's ballistic missile program? Initially, it was a key objective to dismantle it. Yesterday, he said it would only be fair if they had some, if the countries around Iran also had some. So when and why did that change? And will the final agreement have any restrictions on these missiles?
4: So we destroyed a substantial number of their ballistic missiles and their ballistic missile launchers themselves. It's not just the bullets, but it's the actual gun. And that's what we were extremely effective at in destroying during the last 3 months of the campaign. All the president said yesterday is that, of course, countries don't give up the right of self-defense. Israel doesn't give up the right of self-defense if Hezbollah fires rockets or drones at Israel. The Iranians don't give up the right of self-defense in their country. But we do expect that as part of the final deal, they are not going to be able to build the kind of missiles that can broadly threaten the entire world. And that's what the President of the United States said yesterday. And look, I mean, it's very simple. You can't tell a country, whether Israel or Iran, they're not allowed to have any self-defense. That's not what the president has asked. That's not what the president has requested. But as part of the final deal, what we want to see is Iran not funding regional instability, funding regional terrorism, and of course, trying to rebuild their nuclear weapons program. That's the main thing. The nuclear weapons program is destroyed. It is gone. If the Iranians decided tomorrow to build a nuclear weapon, they simply don't have the capacity in order to do that. What we're trying to ensure is they don't rebuild that capacity, not just a year from now, 2 years from now, but many, many years from now, so that our children never have to worry about a state sponsor of terrorism having a nuclear weapon.
5: Thank you, Mr. Vice President. You were just saying that you're hoping this deal would prevent Iran in the future from getting a nuclear weapon, but from what's been put out there of the MOU, I'm curious, how does the MOU reflect that in the future Iran will not, in fact, get a nuclear weapon? What's stopping them from down the road, to your point, rebuilding and restarting from where we were pre the war?
4: Well, number one, they would have to get a lot of money in order to rebuild their nuclear program. You're talking about billions and billions of nuclear infrastructure that the United States destroyed. In order for them to rebuild that program, they would have to get a lot of money. And we have them in an economic chokehold right now that we're not going to release until they fundamentally change their behavior. What would that look like? That would mean a real inspections regime. That would mean a real enforcement regime. As the MOU contemplates, that would mean the destruction of their enriched stockpile. All of these things are the sorts of steps you're going to take if you're serious about ending your nuclear weapons program. And that, again, is why I go back to this fundamental trade that's built into the deal. They need money to do anything. Their economy is in absolute dire straits. But in order for them to get any integration into the world economy, they're going to have to show us and verify for us that they are changing their behavior. And that's why the deal is set up in the way that it is. Go ahead.
7: President Trump said yesterday that he was going to blame you if the talks of the round go sideways. Are you worried that he's going to make you the fall guy?
4: No, not at all. I mean, I think the president was joking, but as he often does. But no, I think, look, the entire team has worked very well on this, and we've got this thing to a very good place for the American people. Now, I have seen some progressive criticisms of me personally saying, what experience does the Vice President of the United States have with hostile, high-stakes negotiations? And I would point those progressive critics to the fact that just 2 days ago, I spent over an hour on The View. So I actually have great experience in very hostile negotiations, and I've used that. I mean, look, Joy Behar is way tougher than the Iranians, and she and I are best friends now. So we're going to get to a good place here. We're going to get to a good place. We're already at a good place. It's just a question of whether we can really get the icing on the top of fundamentally transforming Iran's relationship with the world. Go ahead.
8: Thank you. A couple of just timing questions. How soon, as the MOU lays out, can Iran start selling any of its oil that has sort of been impounded, right, with the blockade? And two, can you sort of explain the Lebanon component to the MOU and how that front works and the enforceability of it?
4: Yeah, so the Lebanon component, this is about regional peace, right? This is about regional peace. And what that means is we expect Hezbollah is not going to be firing rockets and firing drones at the Israelis. And we also expect that the Israelis are not going to be going wild in Lebanon, right? Both sides have to honor their end of the deal. Now, as you guys know, sometimes these ceasefires are a little messy. The President of the United States said this a couple of weeks ago, that a ceasefire in that region of the world just means they're shooting a little bit less at each other than they were before. What you've seen is radical progress in Lebanon, less shooting, less firing, but you're still going to have these little flare-ups from time to time. And that's just the sort of thing that we're going to have to manage through the diplomatic process. Secretary Rubio's been sort of the person on point. It's actually worked out extraordinarily well because we do have substantially less shooting, but it's going to be something we have to manage. And eventually what we want to see is the Lebanese government, the elected representatives of the people of Lebanon, who are able to police southern Lebanon so that Hezbollah is not taken over the country, the Israelis are not threatened, and then consequently the Israelis are not attacking southern Lebanon or Beirut either. That's the plan there. You asked about the Iranian oil. Look, one of the interesting things that you've seen is that the Iranians have been completely unable to sell oil, not because of sanctions, but because of the blockade. Fundamentally, the thing that we have done here, the original, you know, what we give, what they give, is that we said we're going to lift the blockade, we're going to allow you to sell some of your oil, and they're going to open the Strait of Hormuz. We see that process starting to work already. It's going to take a little time before it picks up fully, but that's where we are today. Go ahead.
9: Thank you, Mr. Vice President. The MOU, just on the strait, the MOU guarantees these 60 days of toll-free passage, but after that it is, of course, left to a regional dialogue with Oman and Iran deciding the future governance of the strait. A senior U.S. official told us yesterday that they expect Iran to push aggressively on this, but also that Gulf states won't allow any kind of tolls. How strenuously will the U.S. fight to keep tolls out of the strait and keep any fees away from the future strait commercial traffic? And are you going to leave it to the Gulf states to kind of fight this battle?
4: Well, first of all, we believe international waterways should be free of tolls. And that's been our position. That's what you see, of course, in the 60 days of the MOU. And when you say it leaves it open, it doesn't really leave it open, except in the sense that, of course, the final negotiation is going to set the terms of what comes afterwards, right? You said, I think that it's the Omanis and the Iranians, but it's actually the MOU contemplates that the Omanis, the Iranians, and the Gulf Coast Coalition together will figure out a proper security framework for the straits in the future. And what I mean by that is that we don't ever want this to happen again. Right? That's not about tolling. That's about ensuring that the straits are never used as a choke point for the global economy ever again. It's frankly not what the Iranians want. It's not what the Omanis want. It's not what the GCC wants either. So what we're going to do, of course, working with our allies in the region, is to ensure that that is reflected in the final deal. And if that's not reflected in the final deal, there's not going to be a final deal. And that is, I keep coming back to this fundamental structural point of this negotiation, which is that we have all the cards. If the Iranians want the benefits of the bargain, they have to give us the things that are necessary to get those benefits. Go ahead.
10: Thank you, Mr. Vice President.
4: We'll do both. Okay. Both you guys. There's one in the white and then one in, orange, I think.
11: What about the pink?
4: I'm sorry? Okay. Maybe I'm colorblind. It looks more orange to me. I don't want to have a debate about that. Orange, pinkish. You go first, and then in front of you, you can go second.
10: Thank you, Mr. Vice President. How does the points about granting some immediate waivers on sanctions, especially from the Treasury Department, how does that square with the Iran Nuclear Agreement Review Act? And are you planning on briefing Congress on this portion?
4: Yeah, so I talked to James Braid, our head of OLA. We do plan to brief Congress very soon. I believe that they got the formal copy of the signed document this morning, and if not, they're going to get it at some point later today.
3: All right, you've been listening to Vice President J.D. Vance speaking about this memorandum of understanding between the U.S. and Iran, saying that the 60-day negotiating period starts today. So we're going to have more coverage of this White House briefing and the Knicks championship parade. You can catch all the action over on CNN All Access. 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
11: History unfolding right now on the south side of Chicago. Take a look at this. Live pictures of the Obama Presidential Center. Its grand opening just a few moments away. Former President Barack Obama and former First Lady Michelle Obama both about to speak on this stage as they unveil the museum and the cultural center that will define their legacy for generations to come. I'm Wolf Blitzer in Washington.
12: And I'm Sarah Seidner live here in Chicago on site at the Obama Presidential Center. There are thousands of people now gathered here at this sprawling site in Chicago's Jackson Park on the south side, not far from the housing projects where Barack Obama began a momentous career that would see him elected as the first African-American president in our nation's history. The energy here, as high as it gets, and we're just minutes away from the beginning of this ceremony. We have already seen Stevie Wonder preparing for his performance here. We have heard from Jennifer Hudson, who is a child of Chicago herself. We're going to be hearing from Bruce Springsteen. I've seen Cat Williams hanging out here, the funny man, as well as LL Cool J and the country singer Mickey Guyton also here. You got a lot of stars here, but you also have a lot of people who helped Obama along the way. And local folks from the South Side are here as well. Bono is here. As I mentioned, there are a lot of folks here from all over the world, not just the country and not just Chicago, including our own Jeff Zeleny, who is here. Now, Jeff, look, you have covered President Obama throughout his entire presidency. You have been to a lot of things and seen a lot. You have also been given a sneak peek of this very venue. And we hear you've got some news for us because you've now been given a little hint as to what we're going to hear from President Obama, him and Michelle, the only people that are going to speak today, correct?
13: Right, Sarah, we have learned that just a few moments ago, President Obama and Mrs. Obama have welcomed all of the former living presidents here to Chicago, George and Laura Bush, Bill and Hillary Clinton, Joe and Jill Biden. Of course, President Trump was not invited, will not be here. Not a surprise, of course, but the crowd as it's taking shape here, certainly I'm told is going to be sent forward with a lesson and a bit of instruction from the former president. He was talking to his advisors last evening, his alumni of AIDS, and he said, don't be nostalgic. He said, nostalgia lets you off the hook to think about a time in history. So really, I'm told this speech is going to be a call to action, and he's going to, I'm told, directly address this moment in time. And you cannot walk inside this museum without sort of feeling this two-world mentality about his call for hope and change and a red and blue America and the Trump era, which followed his presidency. I am told that President Obama, in his remarks today, after many of the entertainers here, will be giving a pointed message to others that change is indeed possible. But I am struck by, don't be nostalgic, because that lets you off the hook. So we'll hear from the former president as well as the first lady. And those are the only two politicians, if you will, who will be speaking here today.
12: Yeah, I mean, as the youngest president so far in our lifetimes, certainly, there's a lot more life to live for President Obama and Mrs. Obama. And I know they did a lot of work here to just sort of get people in the mood to understand history, but also to take history into their own hands as well. It is a huge complex. We'll talk a little bit more about what you saw inside, because you did get to review it in just a bit. But I'm going to toss it back to you, Wolf. A lot of star-studded events are going to be happening. This is going to be quite a show, Wolf.
11: All right, there's Gavin Newsom, the governor of California, who's on the scene there as well. He's a potential 2028 presidential candidate, as we all know. Sarah, thank you very much. I'm joined now by CNN political director David Chalian. He's also our Washington bureau chief, CNN senior political commentator, former Obama administration official Van Jones, and CNN special correspondent Jamie Gangel. Van, how do you think the center, the opening of this Obama Center and Library in Chicago is going to be affecting the legacy, if you will? Wow. All of us spent a lot of time covering the Obama presidency.
14: Look, I mean, this is going to be a goosebump factory. That building is a goosebump factory because it's going to bring people back to the days when we had a lot of hope, when we were expecting a lot of change. And you look out there, you saw everybody, Eric Holder's out there. Ashley Jackson, Jesse Jackson's youngest daughter's out there. I mean, all generations are out there. And so you've got like a whole moment here that I think people need to feel excited about. New York is excited because of the Knicks. Chicago's excited because of the Obamas.
11: It's going to be a pretty interesting opening today. And I love the musical presentations that are going to be taking place. A lot of great artists, including one of my favorites, Bruce Springsteen. I saw his concert just recently. Jamie, it's notable, and I've covered a lot of these presidential library openings. This seems to be different.
15: Well, first of all, I just want to say I actually got to spend a lot of time in Chicago this last year because I have a child who's at University of Chicago Law School. So I've been watching the construction, and I just want to say go see it. Because as great as our pictures are, they really do not capture how big it is. I mean, that looks large. I'm telling you, it's much bigger in person. It's 19 acres. And I think it's also important to note, this is not a traditional presidential library. It's being called the Presidential Center. His papers will be accessible digitally, but this is not sort of a classic archives. It's going to be have a garden, fruit and vegetable garden. There's going to be a new branch of the Chicago Public Library. There's an art museum there, auditoriums. There is an NBA regulation size basketball court the non-Knicks fans. But I think it's being built. It will change Hyde Park. It will change the south side of Chicago. Bring people to this area as really a community center.
11: Yeah. And the south side of Chicago is where Michelle Obama grew up, and it's certainly where Barack Obama got his start. There's no doubt about that, David.
16: Yeah, he did community organizing there. He got his start in the state legislature. But I would just note, nothing here is not intentional in the way you're describing it. And part of their biggest effort is to bring the community into it, to make it a place for that community. But listening to Jeff Zeleny Wolf talk about what Obama was saying last night to the crowd of Obama alumni there about really not wanting this to just be a time capsule or something about nostalgia or the past. I think that stuff will give goosebumps to people that were there for the moments and supported him and along for the ride, as Mrs. Obama said, on the wild Obama train, those that were aboard it. But I think there's a direct line between the last time the American people saw President Obama, basically, which is his farewell address. He went to Chicago 10 days before he handed the baton over to Donald Trump in 2017. And he gave a speech about civic participation and engagement and the role of citizen. And I think we're going to hear a lot of that again today. He sees this as a forward-looking place to learn how to remind Americans broadly that there's nothing in their politics that they can't affect if they choose to get involved and take responsibility for the future of the country.
11: I'm looking forward, I'm sure all of us are looking forward to visiting the Obama Center in the coming weeks and months, to be sure about that. Guys, stand by. I want to bring in former Obama White House Chief of Staff Rahm Emanuel and former Senior Advisor to President Obama David Axelrod. Guys, thanks very much for joining us. A truly historic day. David, I'll start with you. You helped shape President Obama's political rise. You were very instrumental in his election. You were there with him, of course, when he was in the White House. What was it like walking through the museum for the first time?
17: Oh, my goodness, Wolf, it was an emotional experience. You know, to be honest with you, I went over because they asked me to come, and I felt an obligation to see it. And it was a really emotional experience because I felt like I was reliving the journey, and not just his journey, but America's journey, which I think is almost more important. He played a big role in this chapter, but it's rooted in some values and a history that really means something to me. And as someone who was involved in both the campaign and the government, you know, it was really overwhelming.
11: Yeah, I'm sure it was. Rahm, it was a deliberate choice, as we all know, to put this Obama Center right on the south side of Chicago, a city you know, clearly know well, a part of the city with fewer resources and tourism, at least until now. What does that choice say to you about President Obama and his priorities?
18: Well, as I always said, you know, because of our where we are centrally located, O'Hare, you can get anywhere in the world. But with a library like this as a cultural attraction, everybody in the world can now come to Chicago. So the economic benefit, the cultural benefit, and the political benefit to the South Side, to the city, but also about thinking about what we all can do to roll up our sleeves and get to work. And as I said to the president when I saw it about 2.5 months ago, and having been the mayor when we first thought of it, your idea of not a presidential library, but a presidential campus in all its facets has come to life for the city.
11: Certainly does. David, President Obama, as we all know now, was extremely involved in almost every aspect of putting this Obama Center in Chicago together. Knowing him the way you do, and you know him well, does that surprise you?
17: His job was to minister to a community that had been beaten down by the closure of steel mills and had sort of lost their hope. And he helped restore that hope, and he helped persuade people that if they organized and if they worked together, they had agency and they had power to change their circumstances. And in some ways, this speech today is very, very important for the country, because there are a lot of beaten down people in this country who feel like they don't have any agency or any ability to change things. His story proves otherwise, and hopefully he'll address some of that in the speech today.
11: And we're hearing in the background the Roots performing right now. We're going to be hearing a lot more musical entertainment during the course of this historic opening. Rahm, you recently wrote in the Wall Street Journal, and I read your article, that the opening of this museum, in your words, reminds us that the American promise can be redeemed. What did you mean by that?
18: Yeah, because I think the president's inspiration was always about thinking about tomorrow, thinking about our future, and the possibility that that had, and make the most of it. And I think when you think about this time and you think about what we have to do, all of us have a role. And I do think the president offered that sense, not just of optimism, but kind of naivety, but that we have a role to build the promise of America, that this country is built on the unexpected possibility that tomorrow can always be better than today if we all work together and individually towards that goal. And so that's what I think it meant. And, you know, as you come on to the 250-year anniversary of America, it's not a location, it's not a space, it's a set of ideals built on a set of principles, not only about freedom and liberty, but that tomorrow can be better than today. And that's what I think this library, this center, this campus, and this presidency should inspire more generations ahead of us.
11: All right, Rahm Emanuel, David Axelrod, don't go too far away. We're going to be chatting with you during the course of our extensive live coverage of this moment, the opening of the Obama Center in Chicago. I want to go to Chicago right now. CNN's Jason Carroll is over at the official watch party right near the Obama Presidential Center. There's so much excitement going on. Update our viewers.
19: Sarah, it is loud out here. It's been loud ever since very early this morning. Thousands of people, I want you to take a look at this, have flooded here into Midway PlaySongs Park to get a glimpse of what is going on at the Barack Obama Presidential Center opening ceremony. What's everyone looking at? They're looking at and listening to the Roots up there on the Jumbotron. Again, thousands of people coming out here, Sarah.
20: This is such an important moment for South Chicago. Many of these people that you see out here in this audience actually have some sort of a personal connection to the Obamas in some way, shape, or form. I want to bring in two people who I met a little earlier. Take a look at these t-shirts. Now, I know you guys, you designed the t-shirts, right? This is Marcus and Veronica Smith. Marcus, you designed the t-shirts, yeah?
21: No, I got them off Amazon.
20: Oh, okay.
22: he picked it out. I approved it.
20: But you approved it. Yes. Tell me again, why is he, we were talking about this earlier, why is it so important for you guys to be out here today?
21: Well, it's important for me because our cousin, I met Barack Obama before he became a senator.
20: Before he was a senator.
21: Before he was a senator, before he was a president. And my cousin said, our cousin said that he was going to be the president. And the fact that he became the senator and he became the president, this is full circle. This is history. And I am just shocked that they built the edifice for him.
20: What are you looking forward in terms of seeing at the actual museum? Have you been over there yet? You had a chance to see it?
22: I have.
20: Dom, what do you want to take a look at?
22: Well, so, yes, I have had a chance to have an early sneak peek, and it's everything I could dream of. I got goosebumps, I was crying, I was laughing, just to see all the history right in my face and above me.
20: And again, we were talking about this again a little earlier, but explain again for the audience and why. Why is this important for Chicago, and specifically the south side of Chicago?
22: Because this is where he was from. This is where he grew up. This is where his kids were born, where he met his beautiful wife, Michelle. It's all right here in the heart of the South Side.
20: Well, thank you very much. Oh, go ahead.
21: I think it's important that we highlight the great things of Chicago. There are so negative things that happen in the city, and this is one of the big things that can kind of bring some light to the city, to bring more people here, so they're not afraid to come and see this beautiful city.
20: All right, thanks very much. Enjoy the show. So again, Sarah, they'll be out here. Enjoy the show all afternoon long. Even though they couldn't get a ticket, a lot of folks out here are still happy just to be a part of it in some way, shape.
11: It's a nice watch party. Jason Carroll's clearly happy to be assigned there. Jason, we'll get back to you, of course, as well. You know, Van, as we watch all of this unfold, and as someone who worked closely with President Obama, what goes through your mind?
14: Well, first of all, just seeing the masses of people coming out, working class, everyday folks, and everybody's got a story. This man touched a whole generation of people globally. He's still one of the most beloved Americans, one of the most celebrated Americans. And you see that. But then also you see these megastars out there. I think I saw Oprah Winfrey, John Batiste, Gayle King. So, I mean, this is the Obama phenomenon. He is somehow able to have this relationship, both President Obama and Michelle Obama, where everyday people feel close to him, and yet the most powerful people in the world also want to come and show respect.
11: And we have a new poll, David, that shows how popular former President Obama really is, much more popular than the current president and some of the other former presidents.
16: More popular than every living president. He's got a net positive.
23: Woo!
16: By 25 points, favorability rating. It's in a different universe than everyone else.
14: Wow.
16: The only other living president in positive territory you see there is George W. Bush. That wasn't the case when he left office, but, you know, absence makes the heart grow fonder, perhaps. Not so for Bill Clinton. He's an evenly divided figure now. And obviously, Donald Trump and Joe Biden rating worse than Donald Trump with the American public right now. So those two successors to Barack Obama are on the complete other end of the spectrum. And, you know, that speaks to a couple of things. Well, first of all, this is a longer period of time that we've seen between a president leaving office and them opening their presidential library. So he's out of office nearly 10 years. Usually, as the case with George W. Bush or Bill Clinton or H.W. Bush or Ronald Reagan, it was all within like 4 or 5 years after they left office. So Barack Obama's had a longer period of time to sort of establish what his post-presidency is like. And I think there are still question marks around that. You know, Democrats, Van could speak to this, constantly ask whenever something seems to go askew or Donald Trump has done something that they feel threatens our democracy. It's sort of like, where is Barack Obama? Democrats are constantly looking for him. And he is trying to make his way off the stage, as he says, to be more of a coach and not a player. And yet the party is still very much, look at those popularity numbers, demanding for him to remain in the arena, which he has done at times, but at times to the frustration of some in the Democratic Party, has not. And he has said himself this week, he picks and chooses his targets when he wants to sort of pop his head up. He doesn't feel it's his role to be doing that every day.
14: And it's paid off. Look, if the favorability numbers reflect that strategy, and so he's got a lot of dry powder. If he ever decides to step up, Al Gore, I'm going to take on climate, change the conversation. If he decides to take on AI or anything else, the whole world is going to pay attention to him because he has not been wasting his fire.
11: And very quickly, Jamie, in recent days and weeks, or maybe a lot longer than that, President Trump really spends a lot of time attacking Barack Obama.
15: Yeah, no question. Look, there is a break with tradition here. President Trump and First Lady Melania Trump were not invited today. That should not be a surprise, considering it's not just a war of words. It's not about policy. It has just been insulting
11: the way Trump attacks
15: yeah. President Obama. I just want to go back to something that David said about that he's more a player. He sees himself more as a player. Less as a player and more as a coach. I'm told that in this speech, we're going to see some of that. There's a line at the exhibit. I'm asking you to believe not in my ability to bring about change, but in yours.
14: Wow.
11: See Tom Hanks and Jay Pritzker, the governor of Illinois out there. A lot of dignitaries are there. Was that
14: Pelosi?
11: Nancy Pelosi?
14: Yeah, Pelosi.
11: Yeah, we just see
14: all the big guns.
11: Yeah, there are a lot of VIPs there. I want to go back to Sarah, Sarah Seidner. She's over at the Obama Center in Chicago. Sarah.
0: Thank you so much, Wolf. Yeah, a lot of heavy hitters here, not just political heavy hitters, but of course you've got stars, A-listers all over this place. Gabrielle Union, we just saw her with her husband, Dwayne Wade, obviously of basketball fame. And we saw so many different people, Cat Williams, LL Cool J. There's so many people here, but there are a lot of folks from the South Side also here, people who helped Obama as he was coming up. This is a moment in history. We are going to go now to presidential historian Doug Brinkley, who is looking at this from a historical perspective. First, just give us your sense. This is the most expensive, the largest, but it is also a presidential center, not just a library, and it is of the first African-American president of this nation. Give us some sense of the historical precedence, the historical significance of this moment.
1: Well, as you just said, history will always remember Barack Obama breaking the fact that we only had white male presidents, and then boom, Barack Obama. When he won in 2008, he famously gave his victory speech at Grant Park in Chicago. And, you know, in his hope message for the whole Chicago South Side is very real. But one thing, Barack Obama, I dealt with him on this issue of having the right musicians there. He loves to curate things like that. Remember, the South Side of Chicago is where talent like Sam Cooke, New Rawls, Diane Washington, Mahalia Jackson, you know, Muddy Waters, Willie Dixon, Quincy Jones, the list doesn't end from right there on the South Side of Chicago. So to be having this sort of feast of top musicians of our time works hand in glove with the whole history of Chicago's South Side. The National Archives, as we think of it, was created by FDR, and he brought Herbert Hoover's legacy into that. This is a departure from just National Archives in the fact that the Obama Presidential Center is a foundation, and it has the National Archives working with it in tandem, but it's trying to mainly the center get people to not boo vote, as Barack Obama famously said. And I was at all these meetings early on with it, and I kept as a historian pushing for artifacts. I like tangible things. So if you visit there, if you're interested like I am, and not just digital, but there is a replica of the Oval Office, and in the desk drawer is the exact letter George W. Bush wrote to Barack Obama to show the peaceful transfer of power between a Republican and a Democrat. That letter's in the drawer, as is Barack Obama's BlackBerry. And when school kids come and things, they'll be able to see Michelle Obama's gowns or Sesame Street puppets or the first marriage birth certificate for gay marriage, meaning there are artifacts there too, as we all want to think of this as the digital age. People still like seeing items, and it's been masterfully curated. Barack Obama's and Michelle have been part of all of it, particularly President Obama wanted art. He wanted a sky of hope. He wanted a lot of paintings, including modern contemporary artists involved. and he really wanted John Lewis's name involved. So the music today is the John Lewis Plaza. And the speech that President Obama gravitates to, that he gave, that he feels is most significant, is the one he did on the anniversary of the march at Selma.
0: It is incredible, and you can hear the music. This whole program is about music as well. As you mentioned, it is so important to the Obamas, and you've got star after star after star, from Bruce Springsteen to, of course, Stevie Wonder, who has been the soundtrack of President Obama's presidency as well. Just an incredible group of musicians that are here, never mind the stars and the politicians and the people. And they really want this to be for the people. So ultimately, inside, Jeff Zeleny was telling us that inside, there really is this, it's not just about looking back on the history of this presidency, but it is looking forward. What more can you do? And there's kind of the challenge to people. Is that pretty apropos for who Barack Obama, President Barack Obama is, as well as First Lady Michelle Obama?
1: Well, I can't tell you how much for Barack Obama. It was all about the future forward. You know, he was a grassroots organizer in Chicago. He did meet Michelle Robinson there. Not far from where you're at is the ice cream store, Baskin Robbins. People don't realize Barack Obama's first real job in Hawaii was scooping Baskin Robbins ice cream. He used to say, my wrists were so sore from it. And on his first real date, he took her to the ice cream store, Baskin Robbins. And there's now in Chicago what's called the Kissing Rock. But this just rock in like a strip mall where Baskin Robbins was, where they first really went out together. Famously afterwards, their official date in Chicago was seeing Spike Lee's movie, Do the Right Thing. But President Obama did. It was hard on him, you know, saying, you want me to go dig into my closet and get my BlackBerry or get old my, you know, old Bible or school books. And I would say, yes, yes, yes. Tangible items as well as digitalization. And I think it's accomplished both magnificently, and you get the great views from the top of the center of Lake Michigan and the entire architectural forest of skyscrapers of downtown Chicago.
0: Yeah, the architecture here is quite stunning, but also what Michelle Obama brought to this, which was the garden where you can actually go pick fruits and vegetables, and then they teach you how to make healthy meals. That's been very much a part of this center as well for the people around Southside, for the children as well. This is just an incredible celebration, and they've been lucky enough to not have it rain out, because they have been threatening, as Chicago does. But, Wolf, it is quite a feeling here of love and hope and togetherness. I've heard that over and over and over again from everyone that has come to this celebration, Wolf.
11: Certainly brings back a lot of memories just watching all of these elements of the Obama presidency. For those of us who spent a lot of time covering his presidency, brings back certainly a lot of memories for all of us. And I think it's fair to say, Jamie, that when we hear all these things that are being displayed now at the Obama Center in Chicago, for those of us who lived through that area, reported on it, it will really be special.
15: No question. And there are traditional exhibits. There's, you know, the Oval Office. There's an exhibit on American social progress, civil rights, women's suffrage. There's an exhibit that shows his Nobel Peace Prize. There's a Yes, We Can exhibit. And as he said, what he thinks is most significant accomplishment about the Affordable Care Act, Paris Climate Accord, and the raid on Osama bin Laden. So there are more traditional exhibits that show the course of his presidency. I just want to say, Van Jones, do you want to be there right now?
14: Listen, I'm sitting here. Look, I would love to be there, but also...
16: No offense taken.
14: No offense taken. No offense taken. I'm seeing all my old friends. I'm seeing everybody here. But you know what? Most people are going to watch it the way we're watching it right now. And I think what people have to understand is, Barack Obama was powerful as president. He was more powerful as president. I'm here because of him. So many of us are here because I was working in Oakland, California. I was a grassroots activist, and I turned on my radio. I didn't have a television, and I heard him talk in 2004. And 17 minutes later, I realize I could do more with my life. He wasn't even president. He was just a guy on stage dreaming about being a senator. But he lifted the ceiling off of my dreams and all of my friends. And so, like, most people don't get a chance to be there. I'd love to be there. If you guys want to find me out there, I'll be out there. But you don't understand the nuclear weapon this guy was to eliminate self-doubt, to eliminate the idea that the things that we can't do, places we can't go, things that we can't dream about. He lifted the ceiling off a whole generation. It wasn't his power as president. It's his power as precedent that anything is possible in this country, and he proved it. And so that's why you see all these people standing outside, people watching all around the world. This guy did something way beyond the presidency. You know, he gave me my life, my path, my opportunity. And I can talk to 1,000 people on my phone and tell you the same thing.
2: You know, it's interesting because when he was elected president that night at 11 p.m. Eastern, I went on CNN and said, CNN now projects Barack Obama will be the next president of the United States. And you see the Canadian Prime Minister, Justin Trudeau.
16: The former, yes. These are the people, foreign leaders he worked with.
2: Yeah. A lot of foreign leaders are there as well to celebrate.
14: And you saying that is in every documentary about Barack Obama. Every single one is. When you called it, that's what made it real.
2: Yeah. Yeah. And we see Angela Merkel. We see a lot of former leaders there as well. You know, it's interesting because after I reported that Barack Obama was now projected to become the next president, David, of the United States, so many people came up to me and hugged me as if I made it happen. and they thought, we never thought in our lives we would see a black president, and now we're going to see one.
16: And there, right there, is the first black vice president, Kamala Harris, who, and her husband, Doug Emhoff, who obviously, to your point, Van, of what you're saying, you know, talk about being somewhere because of precedent that he set. Mm-hmm. You know, obviously, the last presidential election didn't turn out the way everyone gathered there in Chicago wished it would have. But her candidacy, as totally unfathomable as it was, as we lived through Joe Biden dropping out of the race and the like, is a direct descendant of what Barack Obama done. And now you're seeing the President's Club arrive. And I just want to say, this is a rare thing in America. It's presidential funerals, it's inaugurations, and it's presidential library openings, where this very exclusive club, very few people understand the pressures of that office, what it is to lead. The Bush is coming out now. This is a convening of people who have sort of lived in that rarefied air that only they truly understand the pressures of what it is to be the first family.
15: And Donald Trump really would like to be a part of that club, and the fact that he was not invited there it says something about his position. There are the Bidens. I also just...
2: The Clintons, too.
15: The Clintons, the Bidens. I also just want to remind people how old Barack Obama is, or how young he is. He's only 64 years old.
14: Wow. So we got another 40 years of this guy. Thank goodness. And thank goodness.
16: But to that point, it's a contrast with these other folks, right? I mean, this is the year Donald Trump just turned
14: 80. Oh, the daughter? Now look at this. Remember when they came out 2008, these little bitty kids?
2: Let's listen into the program for a minute.

0: Thank you so much. Congratulations, President Obama and Michelle.
1: President and Mrs. Obama have always shown us that hope isn't passive. It's something you show up for. For the past 8 years...
2: That was pretty amazing. A beautiful, beautiful Christina Aguilera song that she sang. And the words were so meaningful as well.
3: Hey, listen, obviously, you know, you got to think about the people who are out there. Some people are hearing this live. Can you imagine that voice hitting you live? Look, she's dabbing her eyes again. Yeah. Look, Michelle.
2: And those words.
3: And those words. Michelle Obama is present, and she's feeling this. Can you imagine being her? And you were bragging on those girls. I mean, she had to raise those girls. Sasha and Malia. Under massive spotlight, under massive, you know, and look at how they turned out. She's pulled off being an incredible wife, an incredible mom, an incredible leader in her own right.
2: An incredible first lady.
3: Incredible first lady in her own right. I guarantee you, listen, Barack Obama sometimes says he doesn't like following Michelle Obama. Yeah. When Michelle gets on the mic.
2: She's going to be speaking first, and then he's going to be
3: I'll worry about Barack Obama. That might not be a good idea, because Michelle Obama is as good on the mic as he's on the mic.
2: Yeah.
3: So, but I love watching her watch this whole thing and to see this dream come true. In that neighborhood, they had no money. In that neighborhood, they had no connections. They had a dream, and they had each other, and look at where they are. Look at where they are.
2: It's an amazing story when you think about it, David.
4: It is, and it's also, you know, just given this period of time in history, to look at this convening of people. You know, there's Barack Obama sitting. His vice president, Joe Biden, is sitting up on the stage because he then served as president. His secretary of state, Hillary Clinton, who was once rival in 2008 and in her cabinet, is sitting up there because she was a first lady. So even in this rarefied president's club, you actually have some of Barack Obama's closest advisors in his first term joining him on this stage for this moment as well.
2: And Bill Clinton is sitting there as well.
5: Yeah. There was also a VIP tour we would have all liked to fly on the wall. So right before the ceremony started, the Obamas gave a VIP tour to the president's club, the people sitting there. And I am told, I don't know if we have the picture. There are some behind the scenes pictures.
3: I would love to see that.
5: Of the tour, including a special one. So former President George W. Bush and former First Lady Michelle Obama have a special relationship.
3: Yes.
5: They really like each other. They joke around.
4: Due to the fact that protocol dictates at some of these events that they are seatmates next to each other, right? So they are very often seated next to each other at funerals or the like.
5: So, Van, there was a moment at a funeral that everybody caught.
3: Yes. George W. Bush passes an Altoid to Michelle Obama, and everybody just thought that was, it became this internet viral mega moment. And so now they have this, a tradition, I guess, around these Altoids. And so my understanding is that he did it again, that George W. Bush pulled out the Altoids one more time. So hopefully we'll find the picture of that. Right. But I love the relationship. I love that the presidents are all together. And by the way, Bill Clinton, he was the rock of this party. He was the anchor of this party for a very long time. While there was the tug of war between Barack Obama and Hillary Clinton, he came in very, very strong for his wife, but now they are all, two or three or four or five peas in a pod, and that's how it's supposed to be.
5: Can we just notice how emotional this moment is right now? President Obama put his arm around Michelle, seemed to be comforting her. You know, I wish I could lip read, but there clearly was a moment he realizes how emotional this is for her. We don't always see that. Just on a personal note, there's one person who's not here today that I'm wondering if Michelle Obama isn't thinking about, and that's her mother, Mrs. Robinson, went and lived with them in the White House, helped raise the daughters, and was such an integral part and important part of their lives. She passed away in 2024.
4: And we don't have to wonder if Mrs. Robinson is on her daughter's mind today. I mean, a couple of days ago in Chicago, in one of the events prior to the official dedication, she came out, the former First Lady did, in a skirt with a portrait, her favorite portrait of her mother, on the skirt. And you can see in the video of that moment a couple of days ago that Barack Obama was kind of surprised by that. He didn't have a lot of time to know that that was coming and got really emotional about it, which, of course, when they were telling that, it harkens back to that incredible photograph on the night he was elected president of the United States and sitting in the hotel suite and watching Wolf perhaps call that he would become president of the United States. And Marion Robinson, his mother-in-law, grabs his hand. And she had talked about the fact afterwards that in that moment, it occurred to her that his mother wasn't there for that moment right now. And right. she thought he needed a mother's hand.
3: And also his grandmother had just passed away earlier that week as well. And that's the role that she played. She was a strong stabilizing force for them. And so who knows what the emotions are, but it's such a great example of what love can do. It's such a great example of what hope and faith can do. Again, they didn't decide to put this in Washington, D.C. They could have put it anywhere they want to. They went back to the place that gave them their shot. And now they're giving a shot in the arm to that neighborhood. Listen, it's one of those things where there are going to be people who go to that place. They're going to find inspiration. They're going to meet people they didn't know. A lot of history is going to come out of that building. I love what you were saying earlier. They don't want this to be just a nostalgia tour. They want it to be a springboard to a better future. And so that intention, the Obama intention that the future can be better than the past, everybody counts, everybody matters, let's all get together, is in the bricks and the mortar now of a building that will be there for a very long time.
4: And everybody has responsibility.
3: Yes, yeah. Everybody has responsibility.
2: That was also so moving for me that a lot of what the center has built up there is designed to encourage young kids to show up as well. There's a playground. And there's a basketball court, an NBA basketball court. Yeah. Young kids can come over there. They can go to the playground. They can go play some basketball. And they can enjoy history and learn from that. And I think that's so powerful, so moving. I don't know if the other libraries, presidential libraries,
3: I don't think
2: have a basketball court.
3: I don't think
2: or
3: so,
2: a playground.
3: Sir. I'm sorry, I don't think so. Like they just showed Eric Holder and some of the other folks. You know, Eric Holder's still involved in voting rights stuff. I mean, the Obama alumni are not just the ones up on stage. So I hadn't thought about what you said, that, you know, literally, you know, Hillary Clinton and President Joe Biden are a part of that. But you've got Obama alum all throughout that audience. And these are people who now are in elective office. They're people who are podcast people. They're people who are running foundations. They're people who are running not-for-profits. You know, the Obama phenomenon, the ripples just go and go and go. And so to see all those folks come back together, and, you know, I cannot imagine the kind of the homecoming feeling. But listen, you said it yourself. He's 61?
5: How 64.
3: 64.
5: Almost
3: 64 years old. So I mean, he's still young himself. Right. And so, you know, 20 years from now, he could be at the 20-year anniversary of this thing with a bunch of his alumni, maybe having been president or governors or who knows what.
4: I also just want to stress how important I think it is that the Bushes are there.
3: Yeah.
4: Not that they wouldn't be there. This is their kind of thing. But
3: say it, brother.
4: Given where we are in our politics and given how polarized the country is and given, obviously, the history with Trump, and it makes perfect sense that Donald Trump would not be invited to this event. The fact that the Bushes, and they have done this continually, still elevate above the partisanship to play the role of national leader and at a time for national leaders to come together, I just think that's so critical for our country to still see. Because so many people in this country, and by the way, on both sides of the aisle, think our politics are so irreparably toxic and broken that it's just a really, given the makeup of our former living presidents, and they're all Democrats now except for the Bushes, I think it's so crucial that they continue to play that role.
2: And many, many thousands and thousands of people have gathered there, as you can see, getting ready to hear from the former president, the former first lady. There are three former presidents who are there, three former first ladies, a long list of prominent Democrats and celebrities alike. Let's take a quick break, resume our very special coverage right after this.
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14: Good nights don't need bad mornings. And great memories don't need alcohol. Meet Arche, the world's first zero-proof spirit that actually tastes like the real thing. 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None of the hangover, guilt, or regrets. 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
2: Eddie Vedder performing now at the opening ceremonies. A very important and beautiful opening ceremonies at the brand new Obama Center in the south side of Chicago. 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
28: Let me quick introduce you to the band. On lead guitar, 12 years old, this is Issa. Vocals, all 13 years old, we got Joy, Naomi, and Giselle. On more vocals, we got Mason, 13, a veteran of the program, Maisky, he's 20. We have some mentors from the program helping out. That's Jeremiah, Michael, and our leader, Andre. On the bass guitar, the amazing Aiden, 13. And at the ripe old age of 14, we have Cassidy on the drum kit. Now, President Obama was aware that I would be playing music with young musicians from the neighborhood. But when he heard we were writing an original piece, a song just for the occasion, he said, that might be a lot of work. And as usual, he was right. But it's been great work, and it's everything the center stands for. It's inclusivity, it's access to resources, it's mentorship and opportunity. So we thank you for this opportunity. The song is called Better Believe, and I start it, but is everybody ready?
0: Yes.
28: Let's go. It goes like this.

0: Heat.
1: He's an entrepreneur, innovator, and a driving force to make the Obama Presidential Center a reality. A longtime friend of the Obama family, chair of the Obama Foundation Board, Marty Nesbitt.

0: Ice Cube's Big Three is back. 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Three-time Big Three MVP ISO Joe Johnson and the reloaded Detroit Amps battle two-time Big Three championship coach Steven Jackson's DMV trilogy, followed by Big Three's most intense rivalry. Defending champions Miami 305 and Michael Beasley chasing his third straight MVP take on Dwight Howard, coach Nick Young, and the LA Riot. 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

gates of the heavens, no man, no weapon formed against us, glory is destined. Everyday women and men become legends. Sins that go against our skin become blessings. The movement is a rhythm to us. Freedom is like religion to us. Justice is juxtaposition in us. Justice for all just ain't specific enough. One son died, his spirit is revisiting us. 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Resistance is us. That's why Rosa sat on the bus. That's why we walk through Chi-Town with our hands up. When it go down, we woman and man up. They say stay down, and we stand up. Shots, we on the ground, the camera panned up. 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

0: biggest weapon. 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Our music is the cuts that we bleed through. Somewhere in a dream he had an epiphany. Now we right the wrongs in history. No one can win the war individually. It takes the wisdom of the elders, young people's energy. Welcome to the story we call victory. The coming of the Lord, my eyes have seen the glory.
1: One day, when the glory comes,
0: one day,
1: it will be ours.
0: It's ours.
1: It will be ours.
0: To the Obamas, the glory is ours.
1: One day,
0: Obama Center. When the

The Girls Opportunity Alliance helped her reach for her dreams. Growing up just down the block, this aspiring filmmaker is now shaping the stories of tomorrow. Welcome, Miss Addison Bellome.

0: Please welcome Nigerian music sensation, Tems.
1: Thank you. I'm so blessed and honored to be here. This one is to you, everyone in this room, to Mr. and Mrs. Obama, and to Sandra and all the family. Are you ready?

0: beautiful set of iconic legends and global superstars. Here's our last little hoorah here at the Midway. We got someone that's incredibly amazing that worked at the accident.
1: Monitor and watch this beautiful, beautiful program, the Presidential Center for Barack Obama and Michelle Obama. She spoke beautifully. And I quickly want to get some reaction to what we just heard. Jamie, let me start with you. You listened so closely to Michelle Obama, and her words were very powerful and very significant.
2: So as Van said earlier today, you never want to be the person to follow Michelle Obama, and Barack Obama is about to do that. He's about to speak, and we're going to hear from him shortly. Just to go back to Michelle Obama's speech, you know, it was very personal. At the beginning, she talked about how he said he couldn't promise her the world, but that he promised her an interesting life and how he had given her both. And it was very moving. But she also went on to talk about certain expectations of him. And there was a phrase she used over and over again. How absurd that people thought you might buckle under pressure. Mm-hmm. And to me, it was very clear subtext. He was the first black president, first African-American president, and what the expectations were versus look at the man who was president for 8 years and the man that she knows.
1: All right, beautiful words. I want to listen back into the program. Let's listen.
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3: Where I come from, to introduce someone means we have pilina, a connection. If this man walked into my home, my children would call him uncle, because we are both Keikiokaaina, children of Hawaii. We have been nourished by her lands, kissed by her rains, and inherited a kuleana, a sacred responsibility to care for those we will never meet. To introduce him today is not just to talk about who he is, but to share what he invites out of each of us. He invites and we respond. And in our culture, that reciprocal exchange is aloha. His call to build a space of new possibilities invited me to look deep into my own ancestral wisdom, pointing me toward the a'ali'i, a native plant renowned for its versatility and tenacity. Our people say, "He a'ali'i ku makani mayau a'ohe makani na nae kula'i." I am a wind withstanding a'ali'i. No gale can topple me over. You see, the a'ali'i thrives by being deeply rooted, resilient through storm and drought, and fiercely responsive. That is what "yes, we can" means to my indigenous heart. It demands that we remain unshakably rooted in truth, resilient through trial, and so responsive that just as this plant yields its leaves for medicine, its blooms for beauty, and its timber for protection, we become the healing, the vibrance, and the shelter needed by our communities and by Grandmother Earth. Brothers and sisters, let us rise to honor that collective responsibility. Stand with me, people. And now, from the shores of his youth to the city that rose with him, Chicago, please help me welcome President Barack Obama.

0: Thanks. I love you.
1: Thanks, Brother Ben. Thank you. Thank you.
0: I am honored to bring out one of my great heroes, the great, great Stevie Wonder.

0: Yeah. Stevie Wonder! Stevie!
1: Great, man.
2: Thank you.
3: What an extraordinary ending to a really, really powerful, very powerful opening of the Obama Presidential Center, the library. And I think it's fair to say, Jamie, that we've never seen an opening of a presidential library like this one today.
4: Andre, no question. It's, you know, it's also a little bit of an alternate universe, a throwback. The speech was a reminder of another time, a call to action. Let's just call it out. He never mentioned Donald Trump by name. But he didn't need to. The message was clear. He talked about, President Obama talked about, you know, you shouldn't be a bully. You shouldn't be divvying up spoils. And then he went on to talk about how he has faith in our country and that if you didn't, it would be a betrayal of our founding fathers. And I'm paraphrasing here, as unsettled as we are, he doesn't believe that people are looking for anger. And then he went on, and I thought it was interesting. It was really about passing the mantle. He said, this is not about nostalgia. It's not about Barack and Michelle doing something or big names, that history is yet to be written by all of us, which is really what this center is supposed to be, a call to action.
3: He spoke about the importance of democracy. The president, Van, he said, it's not just to include all of us, but we got to make sure all of us are involved in what's going on. And he spoke about the need for fair elections and to make common cause together, his words.
5: Look, it was just extraordinary. And look, in some ways, it was a throwback, but I think he meant it as a precursor. Hey, look, there's Joe Biden. Joe Biden pulling off the sunglasses. Oh, I love it.
6: It's
5: there he goes. There he goes. Look, you know,
3: he still has a sense of humor.
5: He still got a sense of humor. I gotta love it. But it was a good thing. I think in some ways it was a throwback, but in some ways it maybe it's a precursor. I think that's really what he is trying to do. It's good. You know, Obama. I think it's so ironic when the Obama phenomenon is about the people who have been most disserved by the flaws and the foibles of America, actually being the ones who are hanging on to that dream and bolstering and hanging on to it and believing and reassorting this faith in democracy. It's ironic. Some of the people who have been the biggest beneficiaries of the system are now the ones turning on it and want to throw everything in the trash can and don't want to follow the law and don't want to follow the Constitution. But the people who've been, you know, the least of these, the ones who they talk about. They talk about the everyday person, the hard worker, someone sending their kid to school on a secretary of strategy. They're defending America for them. They're defending the American dream for them and speaking to it so powerfully. And so, look, I think that, yes, it is a bit of a throwback, but also maybe a precursor for a resurgence of this view of American democracy.
3: And he did speak a lot, David, about history, American history, made many references, but he spoke, now we have to deal with common sense, a common cause, fairness, mutual respect. That's what we need to do.
7: Yeah. It actually was a classic Obama speech for those of us that have covered him, because he steeped it in American history. Yeah. And he did this in the 2004 convention speech that brought him to national fame. He did it as an announcement speech in Springfield, Illinois. He ties his story to the American story. And he reminded here, and this was less about his story, but the American democratic experiment, so he took us back to its foundation and formation in this remarks, and it just is classic Obama to do so. And I thought he left here a speech realizing he's not in the arena every day. There's no follow-up here from him. So he wanted to leave this moment as a call to action as a reminder. I think it was not at all. Yes, he mentioned, of course, the healthcare fight or bringing the economy back from the Great Recession and some of and his work on the world stage to tout his successes. But that was not the focus of this at all. This was all forward looking to serve as a challenge to Americans to rededicate themselves. And again, I will say, I said this about the Bushes before. He really did his best to separate it from partisanship because that gets confused today. You think it like if you're supportive of a notion of Barack Obama speaking about the democratic ideals, you must be a Democrat or a liberal and you're not. He brought in Romney and McCain, his two opponents, into the speech to say that this is not about partisanship. It's about a value set and values that even his Republican opponents had signed on to. So sort of separating what we're seeing now at times from not that long ago and making it above the partisanship.
3: And I was really happy he mentioned the importance of a free and fair press.
5: Yes.
3: In his remarks.
7: A robust free press.
3: Personal
7: issue
3: for all of us.
5: We agree. We agree.
3: A free and fair press is so, so important. I want to go quickly back to Chicago right now. My co-anchor, Sarah Seidner, is standing by. Sarah, give us your thoughts.
0: Look, being here was electric. It was filled with joy. And the message, though, was really, really clear. That message is there's more work to do. He made no bones about it. He said, don't treat this like a mausoleum. This is something to get y'all to get up and go out and do the work that still needs to be done. It is not about nostalgia, he said, or a gauzy bygone era. He said the exhibits are meant to remind us of who we can be and to forge ahead for the work that needs to be done. I got to tell you, it was electric because one thing that President Obama and Mrs. Michelle Obama know how to do is to entertain the people. And boy, did they. Quite a class picture in the end where you have Jennifer Hudson, you had Stevie Wonder, you had John Legend, you had all these folks standing up there singing together. And then the Obamas got up and clapped and sang. We even saw Gabby Giffords, who was shot in the head, standing up and jamming out to Bono. It was quite the scene here. Jeff Zeleny joining me, sitting by my side as we are watching this extraordinary moment. And it truly is extraordinary in our history. This is the youngest president, the president who has a lot more work to do. And he made clear, he's like, this isn't about me. My name's on it, but this is about you and what I think that you need to do to make our country the best democracy possible. What did you take away?
1: It certainly was an imparting lesson from President Obama, sending the crowd forth, many of whom are some of the top political operatives, volunteers, and others, home with a lesson and said, do not give in to cynicism. Do not give in to despair. But I was really struck by, again, how he wove his own story from the south side of Chicago right here over a four-decade march of American life to rise to the presidency here. But again, did not dwell on his story as most presidents like to do. Look, his ego is as healthy as any of his successors.
0: It has to be when you're president.
1: On stage here. But he really tried to make this, I think, about a broader lesson of what can be possible. And I was struck by this. We always think about what his etched in stone line is. I think he says, as unsettled as we are, people are not looking for perpetual anger and division. We will see if that is true. But there is no question here that he was trying to look forward as his past is celebrated on the cusp of America's 250th birthday. He wove all of that together in a classic Obama speech that I am told he was writing and rewriting until shortly before he took the stage.
0: And we cannot forget Michelle Obama and her speech and what she said. And she hit some political points without ever, neither of them, mentioning President Trump's name. But it was a clear message to the community, not necessarily to him, but to the community that, you know, this idea of division and calling people names and being rude and being nasty is not who we are. And they really wanted that message to be out there. I also was struck by President Trump talking about immigration the way he did. He's like, here in Chicago, we all saw the pictures in the freezing cold where you stood up for your neighbors and even for strangers. And clearly, he was talking about the protests when it came to the immigration and the immigrants being sort of come down upon by this federal government here in Chicago and what we all witnessed there as well. And then I thought it was quite poignant when he said, look, Martin Luther King Jr. used to evoke this all the time, but the arc of the universe bends towards history. And right over your shoulder that you can't quite see right now, there is an arc right outside, right front and center of this center, Obama's presidential center, that is supposed to remind us all that the arc bends towards justice.
1: For sure. And also President Obama mentioning John McCain, who he defeated in his first election, and mentioning Mitt Romney by name, who he defeated in his second election. There is no question that President Trump, obviously not invited, his name was not invoked, but it was a call for the country to turn beyond this Trump era. We shall see if that happens, but I think you're right on Michelle Obama's words. We do not hear from her in this context very often. She spoke, of course, at the Democratic Convention right here in Chicago. But her words today, talking about cynicism, talking about fighting the temptation, and then praising her husband, she said there are husbands across the country. These aren't Democratic ideals or Republican ideals. So, look, the question is what comes of this. We're in the middle of a midterm election, right, about 4 months away. There's no doubt that this fires up Democrats. But it's the independents who help lift him up to a 50% approval rating. And that's what we saw on stage today.
0: Yeah. And we also saw the love between this husband and wife, not just the president and the
1: and
0: first
1: a family
0: lady
1: that has grown so much.
0: Absolutely.
1: Over 18 years ago in 2008. Those girls, Sasha and Malia, are now young women.
0: Yeah. It really was. You

0: Ice Cube's Big Three is back. The most physical, fierce, and competitive basketball league on earth returns to CBS this Saturday. Three-time Big Three MVP ISO Joe Johnson and the reloaded Detroit Amps battle two-time Big Three championship coach Steven Jackson's DMV trilogy, followed by Big Three's most intense rivalry. Defending champions Miami 305 and Michael Beasley chasing his third straight MVP take on Dwight Howard, coach Nick Young, and the LA Riot. Watch Big Three Saturday, 4 p.m. Eastern, 1 p.m. Pacific on CBS. Catch replays Monday, 8 p.m. on BET.
1: Questions about the speeches. First of all, President Obama's speech, how did it resonate with you? What part of it resonated with you?
2: The part about hope and just building this space in this city. I came here in 1990, a little girl from Selma, Alabama.
1: Okay.
2: Coming here and just being back in this space on this side of town really reignited that hope for me, because I feel like I had found myself in a space where I was losing hope in these times.
1: And President Obama did talk about, you know, he warned about losing faith in each other. He talked about democracy as well. It can be slow. It can be frustrating, but it's something that he talked about the importance of. What resonated with you once hearing both of the speeches from the president and the first lady?
3: I felt like it was a strong call to action, and I love that he tapped back in. His words were really about the organizing model of sharing our stories with each other, because that hope comes from caring about each other and then committing to work together, and it's that power together that leads to change.
1: And I see your t-shirt here. You started as an organizer, you were telling me back in the day.
3: With the first campaign, a friend said, we got to draft Obama. And we all had stickers, draft Obama, and then followed him through the announcement in Springfield and learned organizing through both campaigns here in Chicago.
1: You know, when he was talking about the center, he said the center is not so much and solely about the past, but also, I think he said, a reminder about who we can be as a people. What about that? What about some of those thoughts?
2: Well, that for me meant so much. And even the call back to a pretty famous saying with the arc of justice, it sometimes feels bleak and it feels dark. But today...
1: And are you specifically referring to the time that we're living in now?
2: Yes,
1: is that what you're...
2: Exactly. Because I can't help it. I try to curate my social media in just a certain way so that I am not so inundated with some of the things that are going on right now. But the reality is, this is the world we're living
1: okay.
2: in right now.
1: All right. Thanks very much. I want to thank both of you for joining us. We've got Ty Smith and Francis Kraft. Thank you very much,
3: thank
1: you two.
3: You.
1: Again, the party wrapping up here, Sarah and Wolf. It was a lot of emotion out here, but again, the Obamas, you know, made it very clear they got to where they are because of the people on the south side of Chicago, and they came out today in force. Back to you.
4: A lot of emotion indeed, not only there, but indeed people watching here in the United States and around the world. And David Chelley, and I think it's fair to say that what we saw today, and there were millions of people presumably watching, not only in the United States, but around the world, there a lot of them are going to want to come to Chicago and go tour this presidential center and see some of the issues that were discussed today so beautifully.
5: Yeah, the city of Chicago has now just gotten a major attraction that is going to be global in reach. There's no doubt that this will be on, as many presidential libraries are, but clearly Barack Obama occupies a historic nature in our story, and so there's no doubt that that will be a big boon to the city, and you will see people come. You know, it opens tomorrow on Juneteenth. That's not by accident that it's open to the public.
6: Tickets are sold out through November.
4: Already.
6: For to go inside. The public space you can go into, but it's, sorry.
5: No. Clearly, it will be a major attraction. And by the way, I think you're going to see it play a role in the future of, like, the Democratic Party. You're going to see gatherings there. This is going to be a convening place for people who are from the Obama orbit for how they're plotting the future for their political plans.
7: I agree. I think it's going to wind up being like a launch pad for a lot of stuff. And I just want to say, this is a good day. This is a good day. It's a good day for America. The Knicks at their parade, that went good. And then, you know, Chicago's got all these great people there. And all kinds of stuff's happening there. I saw three African-American female senators taking a selfie with Kamala Harris. What a remarkable country that we have three black female senators. It's not even a big deal because we've been able to break the, again, Barack Obama's power as president, second only to his power as

0: precedent. We are still reaping the benefits from the 2008 breakthrough.
1: Want to get some more reaction. We're joined now by former Obama White House Chief of Staff Rahm Emanuel and former Senior Advisor to President Obama David Axelrod. David, we were talking earlier today, before all of this started, about the emotions you felt walking through the museum there in Chicago for the first time.
2: Yeah.
1: How are you feeling now and having just heard from the former president and the former first lady?
2: Well, look, those speeches were, for everybody sitting here, and I suspect for millions of other people, deeply, deeply emotional, because it wasn't just it wasn't idolatry that bound people to the Obamas. It was this idea that we're all knitted together, that democracy is a sacred thing, that we all have a role to play, and however bleak things seem, that we have the power to grab the wheel of history and turn it. And people have begun to lose some faith in that proposition, and this was like a rekindling of that spirit in a way that was very, very powerful. So for me, it was a very, very emotional morning and afternoon.
1: And I'm sure it was very emotional, Rahm, for you as well. You know the Obama family well. You saw his daughters there, Sasha and Malia. You knew them when they were little kids. Now they're grown women. The president announced a lot of important issues today, didn't specifically mention Trump by name, but certainly that was in the background. What were your thoughts?
3: Well, Wolf, you know, it's interesting because the president and Michelle's children, similar in age to our kids, and when we always talk or reconnect, the first thing we talk about is how the kids are doing, where they are in their life. And it's important. Look, I think this, I want to go back, you know, what launches the president, besides the South Side, is a speech at the 04 convention. He says, I don't see a red America or a blue America. I see red, white, and blue. And that does contrast to this moment where there's never an opportunity not lost to pit one American against the other and put salt in the wounds of division. And the president here today, I think, reminded us that our diversity not only is a strength, but that's where we draw strength from. And so I think that's a relevant thing now, strolling through some of the tension moments that David and I lived through, from whether it was healthcare, saving the auto industry, pulling the economy back from going over the precipice. Those were intense moments where literally you are hanging by your fingernails to pull, you know, to hold this thing together, stop the slide, turn it around, and then start to have the plane lift back up. And so when you go through it, it's like going through wind shear now that you look back. But again, I think, as to the president's words, it's not about looking back. It's about drawing inspiration and placing it forward.
2: Yeah, and I think, Wolf, I think a lot of that has to do with just basic character. And what both Obamas spoke to was the fundamental character that we all practice and value in our own lives. And you know, years and years and years ago, a half a century ago, Jimmy Carter talked about a government as good as our people. The American people are good. The American people believe in fundamental values, and what the Obamas are saying is, don't be fooled into thinking that venality and greed and selfishness are the values that characterize our country, and they don't have to characterize our leadership either.
3: Wolf, if I could add one thing. You know, I remember, you know, the first Thursday of every month, you get the unemployment numbers. And for the first 5 months, we were getting numbers, 800,000 lost jobs, 790,000 lost jobs. And to go through that, to stop that, to turn it around and then again start to produce jobs and have the economy come back, all of that was about believing that we could do better, see better, and work together regardless of how we may have been different. And, you know, I want to be honest and do a call, shout out to President Bush. He helped us on the auto industry by tapping and keeping GM and Chrysler alive long enough for us to get our sea legs. So that's when you walk, you don't think about red or blue. You think about America and you think about building together and, most importantly, working together. And I think that's not, shouldn't be lost at all. And I will tell you, around the country, it's not lost. They're waiting for Washington to catch up.
1: We'll see what the impact of this special day is going to be in the days and weeks and indeed months to come. We'll watch it all closely with all you guys. Thank you very, very much. And to our viewers, thanks very much for joining us. You've been watching CNN's very special coverage of the opening of the Obama Presidential Center in Chicago. The former President Barack Obama today sharing a very familiar message of hope and projecting optimism in America's future. That's what he has done for a long time. The news continues after a quick break right here on CNN.
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0: Hello, I'm Brianna Keeler in Washington, and we have breaking news on the U.S. agreement with Iran. Just a short time ago, Vice President J.D. Vance taking questions at the White House as the new memorandum of understanding faces fierce backlash from members of both parties. Earlier, President Trump posted this: fools who think I haven't been tough enough on Iran are either jealous, bad people, or stupid. But lawmakers from the president's own party are concerned that Iran will use the money it is getting in the deal for more than rebuilding its economy. CNN's Kristen Holmes is live at the White House for us. Kristen, tell us what the vice president said here.
1: Well, Brianna, that was something he actually addressed during this briefing, essentially saying that he was confident that the United States would be able to track where Iran was going with that money, meaning that if they were planning on funding terrorist proxies, the United States would be able to track that. So that was one thing he did say. Now, he declined to say where this $300 billion was going to come from, other than saying that Gulf partners want to be able to help making sure that this deal goes through. And then he also said this. He said that he doesn't know how much money comprises the frozen assets that Iran would be eligible to receive under the terms of this peace deal. So all of that was incredibly interesting. But what was most fascinating was what he told me specifically on these so-called gentlemen's agreements that we had heard about from U.S. officials that are outside of the memorandum of understanding.
2: When it comes to highly enriched uranium, can you walk us through what's been secured even in these kind of gentlemen's agreements on how exactly they're going to get rid of the stockpile? Are there agreements on low-grade enrichment? How long is the moratorium on enriching uranium for Iran? And are any of these gentlemen's agreements written down anywhere?
3: So some of them are written down, but fundamentally, whether they're written down or spoken, this is why we structured the deal that we did, because we don't trust words. We trust action, and we trust conduct. And so we're going to reward conduct, and we're not going to reward any words, whether they're written on a sheet of paper or not. There's a lot of discussion, the MOU, the gentleman's agreements, the final deal. Words don't matter, ladies and gentlemen. We're about verification. And so what we're going to do is to say, if they do the things that they have promised to do, they have promised not to enrich. They have promised that they would allow inspectors in to destroy that highly enriched stockpile. And then, of course, it's not usable anymore. You take it somewhere else. They promised a number of things. And that's why the deal contemplates a number of benefits if they do those things. But it doesn't do anything if they don't actually meet those promises.
1: The key here is that Vice President Vance saying that some of these quote unquote gentlemen's agreements that we've heard about are in writing, which gives you an indication that there are some kinds of deals that were not made public. The other thing I have to get to here quickly, Brianna, is his scathing criticism of Israel, and particularly this message that he sent to Israeli cabinet members saying, why alienate the only last ally you have in the world, and saying that about President Trump specifically. President Trump then putting up his own Truth Social, which seemed a veiled threat or veiled message to Israel, in which he said, we expect a complete ceasefire on all fronts, including Lebanon, Hezbollah, and Israel. So that in itself giving you some indication about the current state of play here in the relationship between the U.S. and Israel.
0: Yeah, it certainly does. Kristen Holmes, live for us there on the North Lawn. Thank you. And let's turn now to the major push from Ukraine to end the war with Russia, certainly to pressure Russia. Kyiv launching a barrage of drones in a blistering attack. It's the largest since the war began. The strikes, look at them here, damaging a major Russian oil refinery, also other targets. And it's part of Ukraine's strategy to try to dismantle Russian energy infrastructure. We're joined now by retired Army Major Harrison Mann. He's also the Associate Campaigns Director for Win Without War. The pictures are pretty stunning to see, and that's the point. That's what Ukraine was going for here. So put this attack into context for us, just really a short distance from the Kremlin.
4: I think this was a spectacular attack with optics in mind more than military advantage. And there were a couple audiences that I think Zelensky was aiming to reach, some successfully, some not so much, in my estimation. Right? The timing of this is not a coincidence. Yes, it's in response to a Russian attack on Kyiv, but it's also during the G7. Now today we've got the EU summit. So I think he wanted to portray Ukraine as a winner, to capitalize on some recent territorial gains, to shore up European support, and, you know, I don't know how successful he'll be, to show to the Trump administration that maybe he's the horse they want to back. The third audience he wanted to reach was Russian people. and Putin by proving, hey, we can reach out and touch you the way that you've been touching us. And here I think he'll be a little less successful. I can imagine this stealing certainly Putin's resolve, who's not going to back down yet. And on one hand, while it may, you know, be a shock to Russians who have not experienced firsthand the effects of the war the way Ukrainians have in their urban centers, it could have the opposite effect and steal their resolve, having been attacked many for the first time.
0: Yeah, he said that if Ukraine is engulfed in flames, so will your Moscow be, because among the other targets was this UNESCO World Heritage Site, a monastery about 1,000 years old in Kyiv yesterday. So they had a really tough day. Ukraine did, right? He said this is about pressuring Russia into a path where diplomacy becomes the only choice. You're saying it's possible this could kind of go either way on that. Where's the role for the U.S. in that path right now? Is there one?
4: I think the best way we can facilitate negotiation is you have to both show Putin that we're not going to totally militarily abandon Ukraine, because that would allow him or encourage him to press in his advantage. And at the same time, I'm not sure it's in U.S. interest to try and maintain this for years and years and years. And right now there's, you know, listen, this was a illegal imperialist war of aggression. There's no question who's in the right and who's not in this conflict. And it could be quite difficult and costly for Ukraine to reclaim all of its territory. And ultimately, you know, it's up to Ukrainians what price they're willing to pay. But what I'm kind of worried about, you know, coming on the fifth year of this war, a lot of people have noted that it's gone on longer than World War One. We might want to look to the Iran-Iraq War as an even more horrific example, where when the sides could no longer, you know, move their front lines, they just started attacking each other's cities and capitals. And we know from that historic experience, and even from what we've just seen recently in Iran, that when you bomb cities, normal people will suffer, but it doesn't necessarily make governments surrender or back down.
0: Putin does care about optics, right? And we were talking in the commercial break sort of about you can have a military success or you can have something that looks, it explodes, you know? Yeah, yes, you hit something with a missile, but what strategically have you really achieved? And Americans should be looking at Iran and asking those kind of questions and be familiar with them. But Putin also does care about optics. You don't think that this is something that is a little egg on the face for him?
4: I think it is. And it does obviously shake his ability to project himself as like the defender of Russia and as somebody who can keep Russians safe when his own capital is getting attacked in a really, you know, explosive way, if you pardon the pun. But the problem is, since he cares about optics, what's he going to do next? And is that going to bring the war to an end sooner? So you can imagine him searching for an even more spectacular target in Ukraine. And so that's what I unfortunately think we're going to see next. And who wins that cycle of escalation is pretty hard to predict.
0: Yeah, no, it's very good, very instructive to look at sort of those past wars to see how it could progress from here. Harrison, thank you so much. Really appreciate it. And still to come, New York turning orange and blue as the city celebrates the NBA champs. So we have highlights from the Knicks parade ahead.
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32: As a rule, I try and stay out of politics, but when it comes to closing America's skills gap, I'm not opposed to the occasional photo op. 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four-year degree. 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Go get some.
0: It was nothing but orange and blue skies in the Big Apple as the New York Knicks celebrated their first NBA championship in 53 years. Thousands of excited fans lining the parade route for miles for the team's first ever ticker tape parade. Mayor Zoran Mamdani presenting each player and the team owner with keys to the city. Then finals MVP Jalen Brunson had this message for his haters.
33: There's a lot of people that have a lot of negative stuff to say. There's a lot of people who have a lot of opinions. But when you prove them wrong, you really don't have to, you don't have to say to them.
0: CNN's Shimon Procupes is still celebrating in the Big Apple. Shimon, you'll notice that we let Boris off the show today out of respect to you and your celebration and how he feels about the Knicks. You're a native New Yorker, diehard Knicks fan. wow, is this a special moment? I mean, yes, for the city, but let's just talk about how special this is for you.
1: It's been incredible, you know, this opportunity that I've had the last several weeks to cover the finals, to cover the playoffs, to be here today, to be on the parade route, to see the people out here. Since early this morning, 4 a.m., 5 a.m., getting in line, getting in a position just so they could wave to the players. This is the closest, in many cases, that they're ever going to get to these players. And so many kids, so many people out here this morning. You know, on a more serious note, this was a big concern for the NYPD. They had 10,000 officers out here. Everything went extremely well. And fans just had the most amazing day out here. It was a day where we saw Jalen Brunson come up the Canyon of Heroes. Such an honor reserved for heroes of this country, of the world, for decades. Decades who came up this Canyon of Heroes over things that they did to make lives better. Political figures, astronauts, and now the New York Knicks getting this tradition. It was quite a moment. Quite a day for fans out here now. Cleanup has begun, and many people are just getting going back to their lives and just trying to enjoy the rest of the day and celebrate. As for me, Brianna, I'm trying to figure out what's next. So I had an idea that maybe I could do this.
0: Yeah.
1: What do we think?
0: I mean, I love it.
1: I love soccer, so I love World Cup. So, hey, it's right in our backyard. So maybe this is the next thing.
0: Yeah, like you just
1: but it's
0: got
1: been,
0: that.
1: It's been such a joy.
0: That winning sentiment, you know, you can just transfer it, right? Just transfer it over.
1: Yes, I can. Sports is life. What it does for people and what it does for community and the world, just can't put words on it. So anyway, go Knicks, and we look forward to the next season, and go New York.
0: Go New York. You're missing one thing. It's a beer, I think, Shimon.
1: What?
0: We're going to let you go.
1: Later.
0: Later. We're going to let you go.
1: Thank you.
0: Finish your day and celebrate some more. Shimon Procupes, thank you very much. First, algae. Now, something else. We are live at the recently refurbished reflecting pool where a mysterious object has drawn a lot of attention. We'll have that next.
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0: Arthur has now been downgraded to a post-tropical cyclone, but it's still unleashing dangerous, life-threatening flooding across the South. CNN's Melissa Nord is tracking where this storm is heading next.
11: Brianna, you can see the floodwaters inundating Slidell, Louisiana, earlier this afternoon. We saw about a foot of water on the roadways there, but it's not just Slidell. There's a lot of locations in southeastern Louisiana, southern Mississippi as well, that have seen rainfall totals over 1 foot. And the drainage systems are clogged up. The water has nowhere to go, and more rain continues to fall. Some of these rainfall rates are in excess of 2 to 4 inches per hour, falling on saturated ground. So more life-threatening flash flooding is likely through the evening, even into the overnight. And you can see the flood watches on the map all the way through Friday stretch eastward into Georgia as well. Currently, there's 5 rivers in major flood stage there. Those are all the purple squares on the box. A level 4 high risk of excessive rainfall today, which is only issued on 4% of days, but it accounts for 1/3 of all flood-related fatalities and also 4/5 of all flood-related damages here across the United States. So additional rainfall could be heavy at times through the overnight. These are rainfall amounts through Saturday. Still some isolated totals that could be another 4 to 8 inches there across southern Mississippi, Alabama, even locally higher than that. We've also got the threat of inland tornadoes as the remnants of Arthur push further northward. We already saw some of those tornadoes touch down overnight and first thing this morning across parts of Louisiana. Tornado watches lighting up the map now all the way into the Atlanta metro area. You can see those rain bands spreading eastward through the overnight. Now, as Arthur moves east, the moisture gets hung up. So there is more rounds of tropical downpours likely on Friday, and that could lead to more flash flooding.
0: All right, Melissa Nord, thank you so much. The Arena with Casey Hunt starts after a quick break.
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11: Hi, everyone. Welcome to the arena. Casey Hunt is off. I'm Pamela Brown. It's great to have you with us on this Thursday. And right now, the MOU has the GOP asking WTF.
36: I've heard about it. Causes me concern.
37: I certainly wouldn't want to give around money.
38: I have not reviewed the MOU yet.
39: You haven't reviewed the MOU yet?
40: Do you think this is a good deal for the United States?
38: So I have not yet had a chance to review the MOU.
41: When I get details, I'll respond to details.
42: Whether or not you can land this deal with Iran, I don't know.
43: History demonstrates that giving billions of dollars to theocratic lunatics who want to murder us is an exceptionally bad idea. And I think, unfortunately, the president is receiving some really bad advice on this deal.
11: So this new criticism among leading Republicans is prompting the White House today to ramp up its defense of President Trump's memorandum of understanding with Iran.
44: Say to anybody, any of the critics, is number one, have a little bit of faith in the President of the United States. The idea that he is going to strike a deal that's been bad for the American people, it's preposterous.
11: So Vice President J.D. Vance in the briefing room today confirming that today is day one of that 60-day clock to reach a final agreement. Now, President Trump saying this afternoon that he expects a, quote, complete ceasefire on all fronts as the next round of talks start. Now, the VOP echoed the president, acknowledging that at least so far, both sides are working in good faith, while warning that may not always be the case.
44: They certainly recognize that the United States has great leverage. Will that ultimately lead to a change in behavior? I don't know. I've seen skeptics of the deal. People say the Iranians will never change their behavior. Well, maybe that's true. And if so, they don't get any of the benefits of the bargain. But isn't it worth trying?
11: So let's get off the sidelines and head into the arena. My panel is here, along with CNN senior White House correspondent Kristen Holmes. Kristen, you've had a very busy day. You were in the vice president's briefing there at the White House this morning, and you also have some new reporting breaking right now on the path forward in these talks. What are you learning?
0: That's right, Pamela. So alongside our colleague Teddy Bolilis and Zach Cohen, we are reporting that Iran and the U.S. have been laying out these secret proposals that are meant to implement that 14-point memorandum of understanding. And Vice President Vance all but confirmed these proposals and that some of them were written down after I talked to him in the briefing room. Take a listen.
1: A U.S. official described having secured some of these, quote-unquote, gentlemen's agreements with Iran on certain aspects of the negotiation. So when it comes to highly enriched uranium, can you walk us through what's been secured, even in these kind of gentlemen's agreements, on how exactly they're going to get rid of the stockpile? Are there agreements on low-grade enrichment? How long is the moratorium on enriching uranium for Iran? And are any of these gentlemen's agreements written down anywhere?
44: So some of them are written down, but fundamentally, whether they're written down or spoken, this is why we structured the deal that we did, because we don't trust words. We trust action, and we trust conduct. And so we're going to reward conduct, and we're not going to reward any words, whether they're written on a sheet of paper or not. There's a lot of discussion, the MOU, the gentleman's agreement, the final deal. Words don't matter, ladies and gentlemen. We're about verification. And so what we're going to do is to say, if they do the things that they have promised to do, they have promised not to enrich. They have promised that they would allow inspectors in to destroy that highly enriched stockpile. And then, of course, it's not usable anymore. You take it somewhere else. They promised a number of things. And that's why the deal contemplates a number of benefits if they do those things. But it doesn't do anything if they don't actually meet those promises.
0: So you heard there him talking about these promises, but the real key is the fact that these gentlemen's agreements that we've heard of from U.S. officials, some of them are in writing. And what we're told is that they're meant to help move forward with an Iran nuclear deal, the actual peace deal there. Now, we don't have a lot of the details, and we are told they are far from finalized. Iran has not signed any of these documents, but they certainly are out there. And there is some hesitation about talking about them within the White House, within the administration, who have repeatedly said there are no side deals. They say this doesn't constitute a side deal, but a gentleman's agreement in writing, you can draw that inference yourself there. Now, the other point from J.D. Vance's really remarkable press conference was what he leveled at Israel. He at one point said sent a message to Israeli cabinet members saying that they shouldn't try and betray the only ally, that being President Trump, they have in the entire world. And it was not a thinly veiled comment that he made towards Israel. He also said that at times they have stood in the way of a peace deal. And then President Trump seemed to level his own message to Israel on Truth Social. And he wrote specifically, we expect a complete ceasefire on all fronts, including Lebanon, Hezbollah, and Israel. So those are some pretty harsh words from the administration towards Israel as this deal moves forward.
11: Yeah, definitely seeing these administration officials, including the president and vice president, take a harder line against Israel as they try to negotiate with Iran. Kristen Holmes, live for us from the White House, thanks so much. And my panel is here in the arena, CNN special correspondent Jamie Gangal, political analyst, author of the Blow Stack newsletter, Charles Blow, CNN Global Affairs commentator, former Deputy Pentagon Press Secretary Sabrina Singh, and Republican strategist, former RNC Communications Director Doug High. Great to have you all with us. Jamie, I want to start with you on the politics of this. We've heard from Republicans a lot of criticism. We heard that mashup. I want to read the statement from Roger Wicker. He is the top Republican on the Senate Armed Services Committee. And this is the statement he gave to Punch Bowl News today. Quote, I am concerned that the memorandum of understanding negotiates away the victories of Operation Epic Fury in ways that are completely out of step with the president's goals, specifically the $300 billion fund for the reconstruction and economic development of Iran, though not funded by U.S. taxpayers, would make Iran's payoff under President Obama's 2015 deal look like a pittance by comparison. And as you know, there was a lot of criticism from Republicans back then when Obama did that. Right. Now you have Roger Wicker, a top Republican, criticizing the money that Iran could get as part of this deal. What do you think this moment means for the MAGA coalition right now and for the White House?
2: He said everything very politely except pallets of cash. Look, Trump kept saying that Iran was desperate for a deal. The reality is that Trump was desperate for an off-ramp. The problem now is listening to Republicans who normally fall in line with the president. It's anything but what they think is a good deal. J.D. Vance had today what I think, Sabrina, you would call a bad portfolio at the State Department. And there is real concern both about what is this deal really? Nobody knows. But also that President Trump still does not understand the Iranians and that he's getting played.
3: Yeah. And it is interesting. You're right. Usually the Republicans fall in line. And maybe you would expect Senator Cassidy to come out and Senator Cornyn, who just lost her primaries against Trump-backed opponents. But it has gone far beyond that in terms of the criticism. And I'm wondering, Doug, do you think the White House is surprised by the kind of pushback it's getting from Republicans on Capitol Hill?
4: I don't think they're surprised, and I don't think they care. Look, Donald Trump has made it clear that legislative majorities aren't really what's important to him. He wants to do things his way, however that gets done. And what we're seeing now is two things. One, for 50 years, we've known that the Iranian government aren't exactly gentlemen. So to call this a gentleman's agreement is something that's not going to be taken very seriously by Republican senators. And this seems to be the art of the really terrible deal. And Republicans are scratching their heads and angry at this because for months we've not been told what specifically we're doing, how we define success, and we're very publicly seeing this administration make it up as it goes along, and it's a disaster for the administration. Also not great for Israel right now either.
3: Yeah, and you heard J.D. Vance there at the podium earlier sort of shrug off this idea that he would take the blame if this goes bad, as you heard President Trump say yesterday, saying, no, I think that was a joke. But bottom line is we heard J.D. Vance dismiss the idea that you need to get this gentleman's agreement, quote unquote, on paper, saying actions speak louder than words. What do you think of that from a Pentagon point of view?
5: The Iranians are very good at negotiating, and they are good at drawing this out. So it is actually very important that it is written down, and they fight over every single word, and so do we. And that's how we hold them accountable. He's not wrong. I mean, actions do speak louder than words, as the phrase goes, but those actions have to be met by what's on the paper. And if there's a discrepancy, if the two sides do not understand each other, you can point back to the document and say, no, no, this is what we signed. But I think, you know, to what Jamie was talking about, I mean, this was a bad day for J.D. Vance to go out there and trying to defend this deal that essentially is giving cash up front to open the Strait of Hormuz, which was open before the war. So Iran is actually walking away from this MOU on stronger economic footing than they were before the war started. I mean, yes, their military capabilities have certainly been degraded, and that is a strong aspect that our military did. But they are walking away, and they are going to be much stronger because all the economic benefits that they're going to get, they can pour it back into development in their country, but they're most likely going to start rebuilding their military capabilities that we so-called decimated.
3: Yeah, and it was also interesting just to me that it's J.D. Vance out front and center once again on this, not Marco Rubio, the Secretary of State.
6: I was like,
3: I read your mind.
6: Where is Marco?
3: Yeah.
6: Because when everything's going well, Marco's out front.
3: Yes.
6: And they are letting J.D. Vance take this thing to the bottom of the ocean. It is a loss. There's no way to kind of dress this up. So what are you going to tell the American people? We force you into months of very serious pain, and what do you get out of it? Not a win. We tell winning this with Israel, saying we are partners, we're hooked at the joint at the hip, and now we're leaving them out in the cold. What do we say to our allies? We went into this without you, and we didn't even win. We begged you to come and join us. You didn't do it, and it looks like you were right and we were wrong. There's no metric on this where it looks like America wins. And Trump, who has said, you know, I'm going to win so much, you're going to get tired of winning. Well, no, you're not. This looks to everyone, including Republicans, like a massive loss. Mm-hmm. So it's the fact that J.D. now takes the lead on this, it feels like a setup that they want Marco to win.
5: Well, vice presidents often have to carry the water of the administration. Yes, I'm very familiar with some of the, the things that where you differ on the president, but you still have to go out there and sell it to the American public. And you saw the vice president sort of, you know, eating his responsibilities today and selling it. And we know from reporting that he was not in favor of this war. But I think the fact that they are messaging that, you know, we're going to put this on J.D. Vance from the president himself is it's a bit awkward.
6: But J.D. had to deliver the most
3: yes.
6: cringe statement ever today, which was, we're negotiating a deal where the words don't matter. What does that even mean? I don't, like, how does, make that make sense?
3: Yeah.
5: Well, and it was interesting.
6: There was something signed.
3: Right, because he was pressed about the fact that yesterday President Trump talked about the fact that, oh, yeah, it's okay if Iran has some ballistic missiles.
5: Right.
3: When the administration at the very beginning said one of its core objectives was to destroy its missile capabilities, its missile destroyer capabilities. I actually want to play some of that sound that we heard from the beginning when this war was launched.
7: Iran was building powerful missiles and drones to create a conventional shield for their nuclear blackmail ambitions. This operation is a clear, devastating, decisive mission. Destroy the missile threat.
8: The regime's conventional ballistic missile program was growing rapidly and dramatically, and this posed a very clear, colossal threat to America.
9: We will now not allow Iran to hide behind the immunity of a massive short-term ballistic missile inventory or the ability to make them or launch them.
8: They had missiles aimed at all of these other countries. They were going after the entire Middle East.
3: And we know from our reporting they still retain a fair bit of its weapons stockpile, including missiles and missile launchers. How are Hill Republicans going to swallow that one, given that it was one of the main core objectives of launching this?
4: I think it highlights that now maybe the toughest job in Washington isn't that of Mike Johnson's, but of John Thune's, because we're really focused on Senate Republicans on this. And ultimately, they are learning what we've learned for 10 years now, that what Donald Trump says on Tuesday may have no bearing on what he said the day before on Monday. And this comes in the context of we've just had the G7 meetings. And we know that all of those leaders were having private conversations. And it wasn't about JD. It wasn't about Marco. It was about Donald Trump and this terrible deal.
3: Is there any generous way of looking at this from a Republican point of view that, look, they still have 60 days to negotiate this? And is there a scenario by which they do obtain the overall objective of completely getting rid of Iran's nuclear program, as stated in the beginning?
4: The concern on the Hill is more that we could see in 30 days or 60 days more bombing, more going back to where we were just a couple weeks ago.
3: All right. Coming up, a member of the Armed Services Committee and Iraq War veteran, Congressman Seth Moulton, will join us live in the arena. The critiques and confusion he's hearing on Capitol Hill over this Iran deal. And we're now getting some new lines from Maggie Haberman and Jonathan Swan's upcoming book on the Trump White House, including a moment when the president compared himself to Stalin.
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3: Welcome back. We are continuing to follow the breaking news of the initial agreement between the United States and Iran, the 60 days to negotiate a final deal starting today, according to Vice President J.D. Vance. Joining us now is Democratic Congressman in Massachusetts, Seth Moulton. He serves on the House Armed Services Committee and is an Iraq War veteran. Nice to have you on, Congressman. So Vice President Vance said that the 60 days of negotiations on a final deal begins today. What do you want to see happen in these next 60 days?
4: Well, I actually want to see us get a good deal because we have a terrible deal right now. I mean, this is a surrender document is essentially what it is. And it's kind of striking that, you know, Donald Trump has promised unconditional surrender since he started this war. We just didn't know that it would be his.
3: So what would a really good deal look like to you after the 60 days is up?
4: Yeah.
3: And they say they reach something, although it does say in this preliminary agreement that it could go beyond there if there's mutual consent. What would you like to see?
4: I would like to see what all of us want to see, which is a deal that's even stronger than Obama got to prevent Iran from ever having a nuclear weapon. But simply getting what President Obama handed to Donald Trump when he walked into the Oval Office would be a good start. And let's just remember that to get this deal that right in the first line said Iran will never develop a nuclear weapon, that provided constant monitoring, intrusive inspections, 24/7 eyes on their nuclear program, required them to dismantle thousands of centrifuges and reduce the amount of uranium that they had enriched. Obama achieved all of that in exchange for less than $2 billion, and it didn't cost any American lives, didn't cost any taxpayer money to start a war. So Trump is already starting pretty behind here because we're talking about $24 billion, maybe $300 billion that he's paying off the Iranians. He doesn't even have a deal yet. Mm-hmm. The war has cost 14 American lives. And the average cost, the cost of the average taxpayer, which sort of gets lost as we throw around these billions of dollars here and there, is so far about $1,200. $1,200 for every American for essentially achieving nothing except surrendering to the Iranians.
3: Right.
4: Not a good deal.
3: And you're right that in the first graph of the JCPOA, it does say Iran wouldn't create a nuclear weapon. But as you know, Republicans criticize it, including Trump, because of that sunset provision. We'll see what they're able to negotiate now. And I'm wondering what you think about the president formally signing the Iran deal at Versailles last night. What do you think of that symbolism?
4: I mean, it's an appropriate place to sign a surrender document. And it's too bad that the president is completely oblivious to history to understand the parallels there. But it is amazing that Trump and these MAGA Republicans lost their minds over Obama giving less than $2 billion to the Iranians when they're talking about giving $325 billion to this regime, a regime that's actually even more hardline than when we started this war, because they took out an 86-year-old in failing health with a fatwa against producing nuclear weapons and replaced him with someone who was more hardline in his 50s. Just in case he wasn't hardline enough, they killed his immediate family. I mean, this could be a lot worse. Just to assume that Iran's going to legitimately come to the table and negotiate a good nuclear deal in a mere 60 days, that's a huge assumption coming out of this MOU. Mm-hmm. And so while we're glad that Trump has finally ended this war he should never have started, it's not even clear that it's going to be permanently ended, let alone that we're going to be better off than when he began.
3: And you say this regime is more hardline. The president has argued the opposite, saying that this is a better regime to deal with than before. What are you basing your analysis on?
4: Well, the fact that his predecessor actually had a fatwa, a religious declaration against producing a nuclear weapon. But a lot of independent analysts who've looked at the situation now say that, you know, one of the

0: lessons Iran may take away from this conflict is that they should develop a nuclear weapon. Because you know what? We're not doing this to North Korea. And there's a reason. It's because they have a nuclear bomb. So if that's the lesson that these hardliners, newly empowered in the Iranian government, take away, then we're going to be in a worse position than we started. Not to mention all the other ways in which we already are. We haven't even talked about the billions of dollars of American military equipment that's been lost, destroyed, that now has to be replaced. I mean, the cost in taxpayer dollars here is not talked about enough. Trump is jacking up inflation. Prices at the gas pump are higher. Everything is going up in America, but he also just has a big bill to pay as a result of this war.
1: Right. Gas prices, I think I saw today, did fall below $4, but it's about 25% higher than it was a year ago. Let me just quickly ask you, given your position on Israel, you're seeing President Trump and Vice President J.D. Vance take a harder line against Israel and their rhetoric. What do you think about that?
0: Look, I think we need to hold Israel to the same standards as every other nation in the world. And the president hasn't been doing that. So I guess, you know, maybe the bright side is that he's starting to look out for our national security interests here and recognize that he shouldn't just be doing what Bibi Netanyahu asks him to do.
1: All right. Congressman Seth Moulton, thank you for coming on. We appreciate it. And up next in the arena, what we're learning about the moment the president took decorating into his own hands and used super glue to transform the Oval Office. We are not kidding. We actually have some fresh reporting to back that up. And we're also going to take you live to the south side of Chicago and to the newly opened Obama Presidential Center, the man behind the words that are etched on the side of the library. President Obama's former speechwriter will join us live up next.
2: We the people, we shall overcome. Yes, we can. That word is owned by no one. It belongs to everyone.
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1: Welcome back. The highly anticipated Obama Presidential Center is finally open in the south side of Chicago. The opening ceremony drawing all four living former presidents along with a bevy of musical stars and celebrities. The Obamas took to the podium and talked about the purpose of the center and called on Americans to come together and look towards the future. Take a listen.
23: Thousands, tens of thousands, hundreds of thousands of these young people out there making a difference right now. And this center is devoted to lifting up their stories. For while our work is nonpartisan, we are not values neutral. We have a point of view. The exhibits in the center are not meant to evoke nostalgia for some gauzy bygone era, some unattainable past that we can dream about and say, oh, we miss you, Barack. They're meant to remind us of who we can be, to remind us of what's possible. So we can forge ahead, clear-eyed and confident, and do the work that still needs to be done. We can learn from the past, but America's story isn't frozen in the past. It has chapters yet to be written.
24: Y'all, hope is all we have, because hope is the essential spark that lights the fire of change. But hope is a choice. Whether or not we use our voices to speak up is a choice. Voting is a choice. Being a decent human being is a choice.
1: And my panel is here with us, and joining us now is also former Obama speechwriter Cody Keenan. He helped write Obama's speech marking the 50th anniversary of the Selma marches. Part of that speech is etched on the side of the Obama Center. So before we get to the panel here, Cody, I want to start with you. First off, what was it like being at the opening ceremony today as someone who played such a big role in the Obama administration?
25: And I was a safety hazard.
26: You know, it was wonderful. The best part's been able to get together with people that I've known now for almost 20 years since the first campaign. I got to sit next to my wife, who I met at the White House. You know, it's just all kind of a big, wonderful homecoming. But at the same time, you know, what this place means is that the work isn't done. You know, it's like you talked today. This is a place where hope makes you want to roll up your sleeves and dive back in.
1: Talk to us more about the significance of the center and having a quote from Obama's Selma speech etched on the side of the building. What message do you hope it sends to the American people?
26: Well, when he and I first sat down to write that speech 11 years ago now, we said, you know, what's the story we want to tell? And we decided we wanted to give this generation its own marching orders, you know, tell them how to improve their own democracy. And it's a thread that runs through the Obama's entire career. You know, he moved here 40 years ago to organize, to help people, to help convince people that they could take on power and win. And they did. And that's been the story of his entire career. And that's what this living library is going to teach people.
1: All right, so let's zero in a little bit more on that Selma speech. We actually have the picture that you posted on X of a draft of the same quote posted on the side of the center with annotations. Right here, you can see it. Walk us through what it was like crafting that speech and working on it with the president.
26: You don't expect it's going to end up on a building like this, but it was a really wonderful speech to write. It remains his favorite speech. That's why it's up there. It was joyous. It was patriotism for grown-ups. You know, the best part about it is 2 days before the actual speech, there was a blizzard in Washington. So we pulled down the president's schedule, and he and I just got to pass 5 drafts back and forth. Mm. But it's really a speech about who we are, you know, and who we're supposed to be, like the truer story of this country. He says this all the time. There are two contrasting stories of America. You know, one of them is that the strong can bully the weak, that you're only a true American if you looked or act a certain way. And then there's another story, which is on the side of this building, which is that it's our constant challenge to narrow the gap between the ideals of our founding and the realities of our time, no matter who you are, what you look like, how you love, how much money you've got, to make this place a country for, or make this country a place for everybody.
1: All right, Cody, stand by. We're going to go to our panel now. Charles, I'm wondering what stood out to you from today?
0: Well, it's remarkable. That Selma speech is very interesting to me because the White House invited me to fly down on Air Force One with Obama to give that speech.
1: Wow.
0: So I was on that flight.
1: I didn't realize that.
0: That is true. I also didn't realize you could be having a meeting and they land the plane. Like, we weren't buckled in anything. I was like, okay. but it's really remarkable. But, you know, Obama said that he didn't want this to feel like nostalgia, but it does feel kind of retro because he is the last president before the Trump era. And though, you know, every other president adhered to a certain kind of ethos about how they thought about the country, how they thought about the role of the presidency, how they thought about the other branches of government. And a lot of that has just been obliterated. And so you can't help but look at this and hear him and remember a time where you weren't stressed out and afraid of what the president was going to do and whether or not that was going to destroy or harm the country itself.
1: And it was notable that all 4 past living presidents were there, but not Trump. What did you think of that, Doug?
2: Well, and he wasn't mentioned. He certainly was talked about a lot, but his name was never mentioned. We heard Mitt Romney and John McCain mentioned as more idealistic Americans. So clearly the president's absence physically didn't mean that he wasn't a part of certainly what was talked about. But I also saw a real split screen between today and what we've seen from Democrats in the past couple weeks. President Obama talked about hope and unity. And what we've seen over the past week is Joe Biden fighting with a former staffer, Hillary Clinton attacking Joe Biden. If I'm a Democrat, I want today to be how Democrats comport themselves, not what we've seen from Secretary Clinton and the Bidens.
1: What do you think, Sabrina?
3: I disagree with that. I think there are moments where people have disagreements, and it's been public. But I think today was a very hopeful day, and I think, you know, it's hard to have hope right now. And I think what the message was from Michelle Obama and Barack Obama was keep hope alive, keep it up, because you have that's the only way to make change. And I think the message like that Democrats will, I think, take from this, and I actually hope it's not just Democrats, I hope it's, you know, nationwide, is that if you want to fight for something, if you want to fight for change, have hope in it, have faith in it, and put in the effort and roll up your sleeves. And I thought that was really the message today. You know, we are in unprecedented times, as we use a lot in the show. And I think Democrats are charting their way forward through very hard and murky waters. And I think this was a nice boost for Democrats to hear.
1: Yeah. And it's interesting when you look at the polling, Jamie.
3: Right.
1: It shows that absence really makes the heart grow fonder. I mean, Obama is very popular now when you look at the numbers. George W. Bush as well. And then you compare it to Biden and Trump, and it's a different picture.
18: Completely different. You know, the speech, both the speeches by both Michelle and Barack Obama, they were inspiring. They were uplifting. They were certainly a call to action. But President Obama has recently said he sees himself less as a player these days and more as a coach. And
3: there's a quote in the exhibit as you leave that says, I'm asking you to believe not in my ability to bring about change, but in yours. So there's a real message throughout the exhibit and throughout the speech. It's a call to action to the next generation.
4: And Charles, I just want to circle back on something you said about Obama really making the point to say this is not meant to evoke nostalgia and some gauzy bygone era. Why do you think it was so important for him to make that distinction?
0: I think he's anticipating what the reality is, because it is gauzy. And it is a call back to a bygone era. President Obama could not win today, right? The politics that made him possible are dead. And so we look back on it fondly. I think whether or not you like his policies or not, he was a decent person, driven by character. He wasn't engulfed in scandal. He wasn't crude. He's a decent person and did the job well. But that politics in which he operated, those politics are dead to us now. It is much more aggressive, vicious. It is much more cutthroat. It's allowed that would never be allowed in a past president or candidate at all. You'd be sunk by half of this stuff. So all of that's gone. And so I think he's anticipating, he's a very smart guy. So he understands what it is. He's trying to say the opposite of what he's feeling.
4: I wonder, Cody, to bring you back in, what you think about what Charles just said, that the politics that made him possible are dead now. And also, what you think he meant by unfinished business today when he said that.
26: Yeah. Sorry, Charles, I don't agree with that at all. I was on that first campaign, and I know we could do it again. But, you know, you look at the quote on here, the very first thing it says is that America is not the project of any one person, you know. And presidential centers don't come around very often, but this one really is different. I do think there's a hunger for this stuff. You walk in there, you don't feel like a visitor. You feel like you belong in this wider current of America. And it makes you feel, they teach you here about, you know, how you can make a difference, how you can organize, how you can change things. That's how he changed people's lives in Elk Hill Gardens. That's how we won the campaign. That's how we did a bunch in the White House. And it's time for a new generation to come in and learn those lessons.
0: I anticipated you were going to say that.
4: We like to showcase various viewpoints on the show. So that's good. What do you think, Jamie?
3: To me, what President Obama was talking about was also, even though he never mentioned Trump, and we should say President Trump was not invited to this. It wasn't just that he wasn't there.
4: Right, that's an important
3: He was speech. Not a part of it. But President Obama in his speech, he called out being a bully. He said we shouldn't be doing that, divvying up the spoils, attacking people who look different. And then he said, I'm paraphrasing slightly here, as unsettled as we are, he doesn't believe that people are looking to be angry with each other. So while it's true that that was a different time, I felt the speech was passing the mantle, passing hope that we could get back there.
4: All right. Cody Keenan, thank you so much. The rest of my panel, stand by because we have some new reporting from our Jamie Gengel right ahead here in the arena. New lines from the new book on the Trump White House. Jamie got an early look and will share the explosive details she learned. We'll be right back.
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15: 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America is winning.
16: We will measure our success not only by the battles we win, but also by the wars we end, and perhaps most importantly, the wars we never get into. It's called peace through strength. Through our power and might, we will lead the world to peace. 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God bless you. 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And God bless the United States of America.
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31: Putin, very smart. President Xi is a brilliant man. How smart is Kim Jong-un?
1: Well, President Trump, as you know, has been very vocal about his admiration for living authoritarian leaders and dictators. Now, in a new excerpt from Maggie Haberman and Jonathan Swan's upcoming book, he showed them a document arguing he was more powerful than some of the most feared and treacherous leaders in history, including Attila the Hun, Genghis Khan, Napoleon, Stalin, Mao, and Hitler. Trump claimed the person who wrote the document was a presidential historian. My panel is back. I want to go straight to Jamie Gengel, who obtained this excerpt. Walk us through this exchange. And did it really come from a presidential historian?
32: So first of all, we obtained the entire book. So you're already sitting down. It's an extraordinary book. It's 3 years of research, more than 1,000 interviews. It's just a striking, blunt history of really the first year of Trump's presidency. So let's talk about this document that he proudly brings out and shows them that says he's more powerful. I don't know that you would want to be than Stalin and Hitler, et cetera, and that it's a historian. So they don't recognize the name of the historian at first. And Maggie Haberman and Jonathan Swan start trying to find out who it is. It turns out that the historian is none other than the former caddy, golf caddy of the Hall of Famer Gary Player. It's a It was his caddy and longtime confidant, and he had written this, and Trump very proudly showed it to them.
4: And Trump, did he put on Truth Social?
32: Someone suggested to me, he posted this same thing just after midnight today on Truth Social, saying it's a historian. The sense is he may have gotten a copy of the book and is trying to get out ahead of the story.
4: All right, let's dig a little bit deeper into what he says. According to the book, Trump said he proudly showed them the letter, Haberman and Swan, writing, reciting the names of some of history's most powerful figures, explaining how each fell short of his own power as U.S. president. These leaders maintain power through fear, Trump said, according to the book. Who would ever do a thing like that, right? What do you make of that statement, Charles?
0: Well, isn't that the name of the last book on Trump, Fear? Because that was so central to how he thought about power. I mean, what this sounds like, and I can't wait to read it, it sounds like a detailing of a megalomaniac, a person who is consumed by power. And that, if that is the case, and that is exactly what he has demonstrated to us, it is the exact fear of the founders. And when you read their writings at the time and the Federalist Papers, they were deeply afraid of a person like this, consumed by power, lacking in character, coming into the presidency. But the strange part about that is that they didn't put up enough guardrails around the presidency to stop it. And so here we are.
4: Mm-hmm. How do you see it as a Republican, Doug?
2: Look, Trump does govern through fear. Right? He's pretty open about that, you know, to be honest. And if you've watched how Republicans have behaved over the past 10 years, he's not wrong. Whenever he wants a Republican to bend to his will, they do so. And you can criticize. It's what makes this week and the negotiations with Iran sort of exceptional. Because unless you go after Trump on a capital T Trumpy thing, you can be critical of the administration whenever you want. Lindsey Graham is really tough on Trump and then somehow gets his way back to play golf with him in the weekend. Marco Rubio was very tough on Trump China policy. But you don't see people criticizing the wall, for instance, in the first term. And if they do, they walk it back pretty quickly. It's why what Republicans do over the coming weeks may tell their story, not necessarily the midterms, but the next 2 or 4 years for Senate Republicans.
4: I want to go to this other excerpt that's really fascinating about Trump putting up gold in the Oval Office. Jamie?
32: So it turns out that according to Jonathan Swan and Maggie Haberman, they have an anecdote that White House Press Secretary Caroline Leavitt walks into the Oval Office one morning and finds, and I'm quoting here, finds Trump, quote, clutching a tube of super glue and attempting to affix gold decorations to the marble fireplace mantle. So if you want to know how all of that got there, and they go on to say, as he was known to prefer his own aesthetic handiwork to anyone else's, the sight of the president squeezing glue onto gilded appliques and mounting them on the wall himself surprised no one in his inner circle. You cannot unsee that.
4: You cannot.
0: I bet he has as much super glue as Diddy had baby oil. Like, I bet he has sticking stuff on the walls all the time.
3: It's
2: not
3: so
2: what I needed.
3: Yeah, that's really have to put that in our mind, Charles. It's kind of an interesting insight into how he acts, like in the Oval. And also, it's like, don't you have other things to do, better things to do? I don't know when this was, but like, there's a war going on. There's an economy that you have to manage. But I think, you know, the book and clearly that insight into how he views leaders like Hitler. I mean, he does govern through fear. I mean, just look at his endorsements in some of these primaries. If you go against him, John Cornyn, you know, Bill Cassidy, they have fallen to Trump-backed candidates, and because the fear permeates through the Republican Party. I do think you have people in the party that try to stand up, but they have, as we've seen, have fallen. And so, it gives insight into how he thinks, but I think fear is how he governs, and he likes to govern like that.
2: I have a real question of how presidents get super glue.
3: Yeah, I was going to bring that up.
1: Can you see him like hitting the button, like bring in the super glue? Like,
0: what? I just told you, there's a rule.
1: I'm very curious how that manifested. But I want to move on to this quickly with Jamie, because it's actually interesting in the context we're in right now with how outspoken the president has been with Israel, and J.D. Vance as well, taking a more hardline approach against Israel. According to the book, Jamie, he called Israeli Prime Minister Benjamin Netanyahu a con man,
5: right?
1: And he also had quite a word for Howard Lutnick.
5: Right. So I think President Trump is often vulgar. I think so con man, actually, in his world, his aides think that is sort of the ultimate insult for him to say. But he also goes after Howard Lutnick, a member of his cabinet, to his face. And he says, "You used to be a killer, Howard. I remember when you were 35, you were a killer. Now you're just soft and you're a, I'm not going to say that on TV because my mother is watching.
1: You know what you are.
5: You can look at it on TV. So throughout the book, you really get a sense of what goes on in private and how he treats people.
1: What do you think?
0: Well, you could just say the thing he himself has confessed he likes to grab people by, but that's one way of getting around saying that word. But I do think, you know, it is calling people a con man when you have been called a con man all your life is kind of a self-revelation, and that's why he thinks it's such a stinging concept.
5: Right.
1: All right. We'll be...
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1: Finally, in the arena, blue and orange flooded the streets of New York City.
12: My fellow New Yorkers, for 53 long years, we have watched and we have waited. This team has done it. The New York Knicks are NBA champions.
13: Damn. We really did it, dog. Somehow, some way, I knew we were going to find a way to get this done.
14: Because New York's felt cursed since COVID, and I think now the curse is broken.
15: When we lose, we're together. When we win, we're together. It's always been like that in Knicks culture, in New York culture.
1: All right, thanks to my panel. The lead, anchored by Phil Mattingly, starts right now.
16: Would you trust a gentleman's agreement with Iran? The lead starts right now. Brand new CNN reporting tonight about secret proposals between the U.S. and Iran as the two sides officially begin 60 days of negotiations. These plans going beyond the agreement President Trump officially signed last night. The breaking details in just moments. Plus, we are down to the wire in a Supreme Court term that has already produced momentous decisions. With just a few weeks to go, the justices still have a number of key cases to decide, including three which test President Trump's powers. Our legal experts are here to break it all down. And the stars were out at the opening of the Obama's presidential library today, including all of the living presidents, minus one. But President Obama did deliver some pointed criticism of President Trump while urging the next generation to stand up for democracy, fairness, and respect. We're going to be live outside the library in Chicago ahead. Welcome to The Lead. I'm Phil Mattingly. Jake Tapper is on assignment today. We begin with our world lead. The White House today deployed Vice President J.D. Vance to answer questions and defend the Memorandum of Understanding with Iran. Because the reviews on Trump's agreement, well, they're rolling in, and they are, well, kind of range from bad to lukewarm at best, even, and perhaps most importantly, from Republicans. Listen to what this group of bipartisan senators had to say about it today.
17: History demonstrates that giving billions of dollars to theocratic lunatics who want to murder us is an exceptionally bad idea. And I think, unfortunately, the president is receiving some really bad advice on this deal.
19: Everything I've heard about it causes me concern.
26: Literally everything that President Trump said he was trying to accomplish with this war has failed to accomplish.
27: Let's give us 60 days to give peace a chance.
29: Some of the criticism of the MOU is valid, I think. But here's the way I look at it. Without the MOU being signed, there's no pathway to diplomacy to end the nuclear ambitions of Iran.
5: Now, in fact, we reached out to more than a dozen Republican lawmakers to see if they wanted to come on the show today and defend the MOU. They all declined. Shout out to our Hill team for the hustle getting that sound from lawmakers on Capitol Hill. A source says that this afternoon the White House gave the first briefing on the Iran MOU to some members of Congress. It was a handful of senior Senate and House lawmakers. Still, President Trump has not taken kindly to all the criticism, posting on Truth Social this morning, quote, "These fools who think haven't been tough enough on Iran when the stock market just hit a record high and oil prices are tumbling down are either jealous, bad people, or stupid." Both Iranian and U.S. officials have now signed this memorandum, and Vice President Vance says the clock is now ticking on these 60 days to finalize a final deal to end the war. A reminder of what's in the MOU. It opens the Strait of Hormuz. It doesn't allow Iran to charge tolls, but only for these next 60 days of negotiations. It ends the U.S. blockade on Iran imports. It ends sanctions on Iran, which would enable Iran to tap its oil wealth in new ways. It leaves the door open to unfreezing some Iranian assets. It develops a $300 billion reconstruction fund for Iran. And Iran says it won't procure or develop a nuclear weapon. We start things off with CNN's Kristen Holmes on the North Lawn of the White House, where earlier today she asked what I thought was the best, I'm biased here, but I thought was the best question of the briefing with the vice president about this deal. What are you learning, Kristen?
6: Yeah, so this actually feeds into the larger story that we just reported, which is this idea that Iran and the U.S. have been laying out these secret proposals that are meant to implement that MOU. And some of these proposals do actually address how to deal with the future of Iran's nuclear program. Now, J.D. Vance, in an exchange that I had with him, confirmed that some of these proposals, which the administration has referred to as gentlemen's agreements, are in writing. Take a listen. Are any of these gentlemen's agreements written down anywhere?
7: So some of them are written down, but fundamentally, whether they're written down or spoken, this is why we structured the deal that we did, because we don't trust words. We trust action, and we trust conduct. And so we're going to reward conduct, and we're not going to reward any words, whether they're written on a sheet of paper or not. There's a lot of discussion, the MOU, the gentlemen's agreements, the final deal. Words don't matter, ladies and gentlemen. We're about verification. And so what we're going to do is to say, if they do the things that they have promised to do, they have promised not to enrich. They have promised that they would allow inspectors in to destroy that highly enriched stockpile. And then, of course, it's not usable anymore. You take it somewhere else. They promised a number of things. And that's why the deal contemplates a number of benefits if they do those things. But it doesn't do anything if they don't actually meet those promises.
6: So one of the things it seems as though he is laying out there is that the secret proposals are these promises that Iran had made to the United States. Now, I do want to be clear, all of our sources said that nothing is final, that Iran has not signed any sort of document other than the MOU. And they say that this refers to the specifics in the MOU, including what negotiators are pursuing as the way forward for talks on Iran's nuclear program. And of course, among the issues, enriching uranium, which you heard Vice President Vance just say there. The other thing, Phil, that I have to mention here that happened during this briefing, which was really stunning, was Vance's takedown of Israel. I mean, he went after members of the Israeli cabinet saying, "I wouldn't go after your only ally in the entire world," referring to President Trump. And these are some pretty harsh words for Israel. And then we saw President Trump leveling a more veiled message to Israel, essentially saying that they expect a complete ceasefire, including from Israel. And that is just further than we've seen any administration really go when it comes to criticizing Israel.
5: Kristen, that's such a good point. You've heard frustrations from every administration that you and I have covered over the course of the last 15 or 20 years, quietly, privately, never spilling out this without any subtlety, like we've seen over the course of the last couple of days. Kristen Holmes from the White House, as always, great reporting. Thanks so much. Let's discuss now with Alex Plitzis, the director of the counterterrorism program on the Atlantic Council. Alex, really appreciate you, your time here. I want to start kind of big picture, because it's been fascinating talking to Republicans, also listening to Republicans who are talking to my colleagues on Capitol Hill. You're just not finding many people. Maybe like, okay, we'll give them a shot here, but I don't think this is going to work. It's about the best defense/response you can get. I want to get your reaction to something the vice president said on kind of defending this writ large. Take a listen.
7: I've seen skeptics of the deal. People say the Iranians will never change their behavior. Well, maybe that's true. And if so, they don't get any of the benefits of the bargain. But isn't it worth trying? Isn't it worth seeing whether this incredibly weakened position that the president of the United States has put the Iranians under, whether that motivates them to change their behavior?
5: Alex, I think what that made me think when I heard the vice president say it is, if you think about the alternatives here, that seems to be at least a fair defense on some level. What do you think?
2: I mean, I think so. And if we're going to just read between the lines here, I mean, the revelation of the secret agreements is final confirmation for what we've basically been hearing over the last couple of days. Administration officials have been quoting, oh, well, this is going to happen or that's going to happen, and the Iranians the same way. But none of that was in the document that was read out yesterday. So it was clear that there's understandings in the background. And the Iranians also were seeking access to liquidity. They've been demanding $12 billion of the $24 billion that's been frozen of their funds. And that's because the blockade and the sanctions have been working. So the Iranians are not in the greatest economic position right now. And they know that they need access to short-term cash. So there is pressure there. But they also seem to be acutely aware that the United States is not really interested in going back into full-fledged combat. And so you're trying to find a happy medium in the middle. And there's a lot of rhetoric in public that doesn't necessarily reflect what's going on behind closed doors. And in speaking to folks who are familiar with the secret agreements, as well as the main document itself, they said, look, don't take too much stock. This is a framework. There's not a lot of meat on the bones because a lot of the substance in the background. But this does shift a lot into the next 60 days. And it took us 18 months to get 157 pages for the JCPOA. So this is going to be a very heavy lift for U.S. negotiators.
5: Based on what you've learned up to this point, is there anything in kind of your discussions with people who are familiar with these secret agreements that either you're surprised by or that you think will be helpful in the process moving forward?
2: So I think helpful in the sense that they both realize that negotiating in public, given the rhetoric, has made it virtually impossible for either side to save face unless there is some sort of substantive give. And any good deal, right, unless you completely get somebody to capitulate, is never going to be good 100% for either side. But it's got to be good enough for both sides to live with. And getting there means both sides have to get there on both sets of issues. And because they're not 100% there on everything, at a high level, they may agree. There's really some more work to be done. And so until that happens, I think the discussion was, let's keep this quiet for the next 60 days until we can really finish. But from what I've been told, there's enough tacit agreement, at least at a high level, for the substantive issues that were important to the United States and to the Iranians, that it got the Iranians and the administration to both agree to move forward. And where the real breakthrough came was in the last week or so with the Qatari diplomats who were on the ground, who really brought this thing over the line. So this was a Pakistani-led process that the Qataris then came in and played the closers on to get this over the line. So again, seems to be high-level agreement on most of the issues. Hey, we're going to do X. How that happens and the specific method and the timing, et cetera, will be worked out. But there seems to be agreement on most issues. There are some, like proxies, I'm told, that are not included. And those are things that, you know, will be left to other mechanisms to deal with.
5: Can I ask you about that? The idea of there's been comments from administration officials that say, look, we will be able to track any type of financial investments, passing off of money to proxies going forward, particularly if it comes from the OFAC license related to oil sanctions, allowing, at least for the period before any final agreement is reached, for Iran to start selling its oil again. I understand from the Treasury side that they actually do get a lot of visibility if Iran starts selling again in terms of how they can see how things are working. Is the kind of causal chain spreading out to that they can track those payments to proxies? Is that as clean as they're making it out to be?
2: In some cases, yes, but that assumes that the revenue from the oil directly as it gets into the coffers is then going to flow from there over to the proxies, where it could come from as simple as the tranche of cash that's released from the frozen funds also being distributed. So the incoming source isn't necessarily as important as the outgoing. And I have heard concern from a number of intelligence and governmental officials, both allied and across the region, who have stressed that they are concerned that the Iranians are going to provide a substantive amount of money to Hezbollah after they get their coffers refilled, and that was some of the assurances that were granted, which would be detrimental because the United States has made it quite clear, as has Israel, that they will not allow Hezbollah to reconstitute in that form. And they're certainly not going to allow Iran to do that. That would be a violation of the agreement. And I was told that there have been some strict warnings about that. So whether or not the Iranians heed that warning is a different story.
5: Yeah, no, it absolutely is. This is going to be a fascinating and rather fraught 60 days ahead of us. Alex Plotsis, thank you. As always, my friend, appreciate you.
2: Thank you.
5: Well, up next, we've got new CNN reporting about the Trump administration ramping up its efforts to revoke citizenship from some naturalized Americans. Stick with us.
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5: A CNN exclusive in our politics lead. A senior Justice Department official says the Trump administration plans to file at least 250 denaturalization cases by October, ramping up its effort to revoke citizenship from people naturalized in the United States. The department already filed 29 denaturalization cases in less than 2 months, targeting foreign-born Americans accused of fraudulently obtaining U.S. citizenship. CNN's Priscilla Alvarez is here with her exclusive reporting. Priscilla, nearly 8 million people became naturalized U.S. citizens in the last decade. Where is this going? How big does the administration want it to be?
1: Yeah, so if you look at the totality of this, it really is a small fraction of the millions of people who are naturalized over the years. But in context, this is a significant ramping up. In fact, it's unprecedented. So in the last 18 years, specifically 2008 to mid-June of this year, there were only 166 denaturalization cases that were filed. And the administration is trying to exceed that in just over a year with at least 250 cases being filed. Now, the administration has said so far that they are focused on those who had a criminal history
0: or who committed criminal acts during or rather before or during their naturalization process. And the complaints that we've seen so far do back that up. You mentioned those 29 cases. Well, they include people who committed fraud. There was sexual abuse of a minor in one case and expressed support for terrorism in another. And the federal government does have the authority to do this in statute if and it becomes the first step of the process. So if they find someone who made false statements that were important to the naturalization process or find that someone illegally procured it, which means they weren't eligible for it, then they can take the step of denaturalization. However, it is not completely up to them. When I say complaints, it means they have to go to courts around the country and file the complaint. And then it can take two tracks, the civil or criminal. So a judge will decide or a jury will decide if it is a criminal matter, whether someone's denaturalized. And if that does happen, Phil, that person would go back to the status that they had before. So, for example, lawful permanent resident, which falls short of a U.S. citizen, and perhaps put in deportation proceedings depending on what the matter was that led to that. Now, the DOJ official that I did speak with said, and quote,

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1: 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Three-time Big 3 MVP ISO Joe Johnson and the reloaded Detroit Amps battle two-time Big 3 championship coach Steven Jackson's DMV trilogy, followed by Big 3's most intense rivalry. Defending champions Miami 305 and Michael Beasley chasing his third straight MVP take on Dwight Howard, coach Nick Young, and the LA Riot. 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
2: Look at that in totality. There are way more players involved now, way more attorneys doing this work, and it is a move to also attack this part or target this part of this immigration system, which they say, again, they don't believe people who fraudulently obtained U.S. citizenship should continue to have it. It's still going to take years because these court cases don't happen quickly,
3: yeah.
2: But it's the first step.
3: It'll be really, really fascinating to watch as it moves forward. I know I'm just going to ask you. You'll tell me all the answers as always. Priscilla Alvarez, great reporting. Thanks so much. Well, it's the final few weeks of a blockbuster Supreme Court term, and the justices still have a handful of major decisions to hand down. Are we getting any signals as to how they may rule? Our legal experts weigh in next.
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3: In our Law and Justice lead, the Supreme Court today unanimously ruled to curb the power of the federal government to keep weapons out of the hands of Americans who regularly use drugs, including cannabis. The nation's highest court has just under 2 weeks left in its term and 17 cases left to decide, including some that are expected to be its most significant rulings this year, leaving many court watchers curious about this year's pace, which is good because I've got court watchers with me right now, joining me right now, senior legal analyst Ellie Honig and CNN's chief Supreme Court analyst Joan Biskupic. And I'm gonna kind of rip the veil off for a second. Joan and I were walking up from our offices to set, and Joan teased me with behind the scenes of what's actually happening right now, and then walked away. Joan?
4: Fortunately, I'm here.
3: Yes. Tell me, what's happening right now?
4: Because we don't know when they're in this crunch period. And it's like anybody up against a deadline. Students finishing a term paper, you finishing a project, anybody finishing a deadline. The time you take tends to expand to the time you have. They have an informal deadline of the end of June, and that's when the toughest, most closely decided cases come. And here's what is happening behind the scenes. And I know this from debriefing justices after the fact and looking through their papers that go into archives after they leave the bench. And you see how much back and forth there is. Let's just take a case that's very close to your heart, the Lisa Cook case. Yep. President Trump is trying to fire someone who's on the Federal Reserve, and he claims that it's for cause, that she lied on some mortgage papers, said that two residents were her primary residences. She denies all wrongdoing, and even during the oral arguments in January, the justices seem to think whatever she did, it does not rise to a fireable offense, but that's just what we heard. So in January, after they heard the oral arguments, the chief would have assigned that opinion to someone. And then they would be going back and forth with the justices in the majority to make sure that everyone's on board with the language. And if somebody says, I'd like to make a change here, the author would be saying, well, will that change all of a sudden make somebody else drop off? And they have to hold five votes. You need five votes for a majority. So you have all this back and forth on a case like that. And there's a dueling case in the same category with the Lisa Cook one, one that involves President Trump's potential power to fire heads of other regulatory agencies. And that, I'm sure they're being decided in tandem. So not only do you have negotiations going on among the majority, then you have the dissenters. And they've gotten circulations of these draft opinions, and they're saying things like, you're crazy, this is baseless, and everybody has to answer everyone. And then you get to the last week in June, and they call it all off, and they say, all right, issue it. So it's the tension.
3: It's like a harried, very, very volatile process for an institution that you think of as like very staid.
4: Exactly. It looks so cool and collected underneath. They're all sweating right now because you're right. They've got 17 opinions that they basically have to get out in about 10 days.
3: It's literally me in college. Not Ellie, obviously, although we both went to great public universities, state institutions. Ellie, the court, 6-3 majority, right? But it hasn't always delivered favorable opinions to President Trump so far this term. Do you think we'll see the justices split along ideological lines more consistently in the coming weeks?
5: You know, Phil, there's an easy narrative out there that, well, this is a 6-3 conservative court, and when push comes to shove, they're always going to side with Trump and the Trump administration. However, if we look at this term that's wrapping up now, that simply has not been true. Yes, Trump and the administration have won some big cases, but they've also lost some whoppers, too. For example, this Supreme Court struck down Trump's signature economic policy, his international tariffs. This court blocked Donald Trump from deploying National Guard troops on the streets of Chicago. This court limited Donald Trump's ability to deport people under the Alien Enemies Act. So there have been decisions both ways, but this notion that, well, this court's just in Donald Trump's back pocket, it simply has not been borne out by what we've seen so far this term. Looking ahead, I think we're going to continue to see mixed ideological results. If I had to guess, based on listening to the oral argument back in April, I think Trump's going to lose by a big number in the birthright citizenship case. I think he's going to lose in the Lisa Cook, the Fed case that Joan and you just talked about. But I think he's also going to win in others. There's a case where Trump's trying to limit the ability of states to count mail-in ballots after Election Day. I think he's going to win those. So each of these cases stands on its own merits, and it's really hard. And I think reality defies the easy, glib narratives that are out there.
3: Ellie literally just took all of the questions about specific cases that I had, and it was very impressive, but also very frustrating that he can just do it like that. Joan, real quick, we have like 10 seconds left. What do you think is the biggest case left in your mind?
4: Well, you know what? I think birthright citizenship is the one that average people are waiting for. I think that Ellie's right, that Trump is going to lose that. But you know what I think the biggest case is? I think they've already decided the biggest case, and that's the voting rights case in Louisiana and its companion case from Alabama that has completely reordered the election scene right now in the 2026
3: immediate
4: cycle.
3: Ripple effects.
4: Exactly.
3: Great.
4: That's
3: great
4: the
3: point.
4: Biggest.
3: Joan Biskupic, Ellie Honig, two of the absolute best. Thank you guys very much. Appreciate you. Well, President Obama opening his presidential library today in the company of every living president, except the current one. But the speeches did contain some not-so-veiled references to the current occupant of the Oval Office. CNN's Jeff Zeleny has more live from the Obama Presidential Library next.
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12: 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People taking Zepbound lost up to 48 pounds. Some lost over 58 pounds.
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10: Our sports lead begins with something you don't see every day, what they used to call a ticker tape parade down the high-rise canyons of Lower Manhattan. Today, it was 40,000 pounds of shredded paper floating down on the NBA champion Knicks, New York Knickerbockers, if you want to use the official terminology, and about 2 million onlookers. Knicks star Jalen Brunson and his family were on the float displaying that championship trophy. New York Mayor Zoran Mamdani presented the team with keys to the city to go along with the millions of fans' hearts the team already won. It has been fun to watch. Well, now to our national lead and something else you don't see every day. All four living former U.S. presidents and first ladies together in one place. The Clintons, Bushes, and Bidens were in Chicago to celebrate the opening of President Barack Obama's Presidential Center and Library. They were joined by a mini galaxy of musical stars, including Jennifer Hudson, John Legend, Eddie Vedder, Bruce Springsteen, Stevie Wonder. There were a lot. You could look across the crowd and spot dozens of regulars from the Obama administration, as well as presidential wannabes. The current president, he wasn't there, wasn't even invited, but he seemed to be on lots of minds.
11: For us to give in now, after all this country's been through, to cynicism and division would be a betrayal of our founding ideas, a betrayal of our faith. And I remain convinced that the overwhelming majority of Americans feel the same way. That as unsettled as we are, people aren't looking for perpetual anger and division. They are looking for fairness and common sense and mutual respect. That deep in our gut, we want to find a way to turn towards each other again, not further away.
10: Also in the crowd today was CNN's Jeff Zeleny, who I would term, I think rather fairly, a regular of the press corps throughout the rise of Obama and into his presidency in Des Moines and Chicago at the Times. Jeff, with that context and kind of what you've witnessed in parallel to this former president, what struck you about today's ceremony?
12: Well, Phil, it was classic Barack Obama in every way, every major speech we have seen him given, many of which are chronicled back in the museum behind me, even starting with that speech that really put him on the national stage 22 years ago in the 2004 Democratic Convention, talking about the commonality, talking about how his story fits into the story of America. Now, of course, that is complicated. This entire museum and the argument of hope and change is complicated by what came after the Obama administration. That, of course, is the Trump administration. So for the last 10 years, Donald Trump has effectively overshadowed the Obama legacy in some respects. It contributes to his sort of stronger favorability ratings. There's no doubt every president looks better in the rearview mirror. George W. Bush, a key example of that. But listening to former president here, as he was being celebrated for his past, he was urging and imploring his supporters and a larger audience, to be sure, to look ahead to the future. He said, don't wallow around in nostalgia. Nostalgia is basically longing for something that was, as opposed to thinking about what could be. And that is the point of this entire Obama Presidential Center here. It's really over 19 sprawling acres in Jackson Park on the south side of Chicago here. It's a museum, to be sure, but it's much more than that as well. It's a community center with gardens, a basketball court, a Chicago Public Library branch. So what the Obamas are trying to do is encourage the next generation of leaders. But the reality check on this here is that there is a very divided America. There's no doubt about that. But his favorability rating, Phil, in our new poll out this morning, 57%, the highest favorability rating of every former president here. That's driven, of course, by Democrats, but also by independents and even some Republicans. One in five Republicans have a favorable view of him. So it was a moment of American history here. The first presidential museum to be open in 13 years. The last one was 2013, the Bush Library in Dallas. So anytime you see effectively a gathering of the former president's club, it's very notable. And even more notable, obviously, the one who was not here and not invited.
10: Yeah, the implicit split screen and that. It was a heck of an event to watch. Jeff Zeleny, you've seen so many of them, chronicling it better than most, maybe anybody. Jeff Zeleny in Chicago, thanks so much. Well, a new book reveals President Trump's obsession with redecorating the Oval Office, including how he used super glue to try and hang some gold decorations. That's next.
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15: That's why the ACLU is working to fight against censorship in all its...
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10: In our politics lead, CNN is learning new details from the upcoming book, Regime Change, Inside the Imperial Presidency of Donald Trump, from New York Times reporters Maggie Haberman and Jonathan Swan, including this anecdote about Trump's hands-on approach to his golden makeover of the Oval Office. Quote, one morning, White House Press Secretary Karoline Leavitt walked into the Oval Office and found Trump, quote, clutching a tube of superglue and attempting to affix gold decorations to the marble fireplace mantle. According to the book, CNN's Jamie Gangel has been reading through a copy obtained by CNN ahead of its Tuesday release. And of course, Jamie got a hold of the book. Jamie, did the president's handiwork surprise anyone in his inner circle?
24: No, I actually thought that was maybe the most interesting part of it, was that when they discussed talking to other aides, they say, as he was known to prefer his own aesthetic handiwork to anyone else's, the sight of the president squeezing glue onto gilded appliques and mounting them on the wall himself surprised no one in his inner circle.
10: I mean, honestly, I'm not either. Like, there's a level here where I'm just like, it kind of sounds like
24: so it. How do you unsee this? Then take it to the next level of, was he gluing other things all over the place? There is now a very hot text chain. How did he get the super glue? And from one person at the archives, I heard that White House curators are now thinking about, how do you get super glue off the mantle?
10: I got four kids, man. Let me tell you, they got a job ahead of them. Okay, I also want to ask, the book also details how the president sees himself compared to notorious world leaders like Napoleon, Stalin, Mao, even Hitler. Explain.
24: Right. So this is, frankly, an extraordinary story. First of all, the book, more than 1,000 interviews, 3 years of research, covers the first 14 months of this term. And in March, Maggie and Jonathan Swan go to the Oval Office for a formal sit-down interview with the president. He's very proud about some presidential historian has given him this document, which he says shows he's more powerful than Hitler and Stalin and Attila the Hun. I'm not sure why you would want that comparison. And he's proudly reading it and showing it to them. And they can't figure out who the presidential historian is. And they start searching. Name doesn't show up. But the president had said that this historian was a friend of former Hall of Fame golfer Gary Player. So they search Gary Player, the historian. The historian is Gary Player's former caddy and confidant.
10: Again, tracks on some level. is that why he was so angry? He attacked them at one point.
24: So actually, that attack came, I believe, a few days before the sit-down interview. And I spoke to someone familiar with the meeting, and they said the meeting could not have actually been more cordial. Trump was in sell mode. So maybe that attack was a precursor to intimidate a little bit.
10: All I know is that I'm jealous you've read the book. I can't wait to get my hands on it. There are no other reporters I have higher respect for than Maggie and Jonathan. It's going to be great. I want to bring, we should note, Maggie Haberman and Jonathan Swan will be here on The Lead next Wednesday. Jamie, stick around. I want to bring my panel in. And Mo, just kind of, there's been elements of this book that have been coming out. It's probably the most highly anticipated book in Washington this year, maybe I've heard in a long time. Your reaction to Jamie was actually really good at walking us through this in a way that brought was anxious at points, excited at others. What do you think?
0: I mean, the level of ridiculousness of some of these anecdotes is off the charts, even by today's standards. But you do see a through line, right? Like, and it's not a through line that we're not, you know, that we're unfamiliar with. It is Donald Trump makes everything about himself. Right, I love the gold-plated stuff, the super glue stuff. The AI-generated ads for the midterms write themselves, right? Where here's a guy who, at a time that most Americans are struggling, high price of gas, high price of groceries, is sitting in the Oval Office rather than dealing with that, taking a tube of super glue to put more gold surrounding him. Like, that is exactly the choice Democrats want people to be thinking about when this election comes.
10: Yes. Donald Trump. Very good at politics, but even I could see, that would be effective.
1: Donald Trump, just like us, loves arts and crafts. I mean,
0: right?
1: What's wrong with
0: exactly.
1: That, you guys?
0: Exactly.
10: Okay, so the book also lays out this exchange between President Trump and his OMB director, Russ Vogt, about then-Fed Chair Jerome Powell, who Trump was trying to push out by making his life miserable, threatening lots of things, eventually DOJ investigation. In the book quotes Trump from a staff meeting, quote, "I want to bust his effing balls, honestly. What about that effing building? Can we stop it? Can we stop construction? I just want to bust his effing balls. F him." Trump asked if they could stop construction. "I'll look into it," Vogt said. "No, don't look into it," Trump replied. "Bring me a plan." Jamie, it was clear in public comments and social media posts that Trump wanted Powell out. That adds a lot of context to the sequence of events that we saw in this time period.
24: Right. So I think what's clear from their reporting here is an aide told Jonathan Swan and Maggie Haberman at the time that Trump actually was not going to fire Powell, but he was going to, quote, torture him as much as possible. And you see the setup behind the scenes. And there are other stories throughout the book. Look, we've picked a couple of these very colorful stories to tell, but this goes behind the scenes at meetings, people that he was going to go after, like Chris Krebs. "I'm being moved, but I'm back." And you really get a sense of how haphazard, but how mean he is in some of these situations.
10: Moore, what's your read, kind of both what Jamie's reported here, but also I think some of the expectations, other excerpts we've seen kind of into this rollout?
1: On the book itself, I'm also looking forward to reading it. I didn't think that I'd ever be on TV talking about Attila the Hutt, but here we are.
10: Super glue and gold in the Oval Office, though.
1: Arts and crafts. But I think, again, it's all these different things. It, one, points to me that the focus is very much on himself and members of Congress who are looking at re-election. This isn't going to impact them. How does this help them, right? They can't talk about this to their constituents and talk about the big wins that they want to put on the board when the president's sole focus is on decorating, which we know that's a big part of it. To me, I read this as Donald Trump wants to have some legacy. He just turned 80 years old. The window for a legacy post-presidency that many presidents also enjoy, he has limited time to do that, to build that. So he's putting his name on everything. He's really focused on leaving a mark in that way. But what he's not focused on are the things that he promised to be during his campaign. And Republicans in Congress have to reconcile with that and decide whether they're going to stick with following what Trump says and does and go along with it, or if they're going to remind their constituents that they were elected by them and they represent those people. And so there's a decision that they need to make for themselves.
10: It's such a good point. There is a self-preservation mode that politicians tend to move in, morph into right around August, September, maybe July.
1: Oh, yeah.
10: And we're hitting that point. I want to turn back to Chicago. We were just talking to Jeff Zeleny about former President Barack Obama, the opening of his library. He was joined by former Presidents George W. Bush, Bill Clinton, and Joe Biden, and their wives, first ladies, for the opening of the Obama Presidential Center. Mo, President Trump was not invited. It's very rare for the current president to gather with their predecessors. Was it a missed opportunity?
0: I'm not sure what anyone would have gotten out of it had Donald Trump been there. But it was so fascinating to watch this event, especially thinking about the one that's going to happen in a couple of weeks for the America 250 celebration. This was the launching of a beautiful new center that has Barack Obama's name on it. It's supposed to be all about him. He used his speech to unify and talk about the American ideal. Donald Trump has already said he wants to turn the one in a couple of weeks into a Trump rally, the event that's supposed to be the unifying event that brings everyone together behind an American ideal is going to be about him. It's just such an interesting dichotomy of politics as it was once practiced not so long ago versus how it seems to be practiced now.
1: But it's also a slight to the people who put together these America 250 events. It's a bipartisan commission that's been working for years to celebrate our country's big anniversary. And so he's hijacking it in a lot of ways.
0: Yeah.
10: I want to play some sound from Michelle Obama, who I think we've talked a lot about the former president's speech, where there were some implicit kind of nods to the current president and maybe some slights to the current president. I don't think the former first lady was implicit in anything she was trying to say here. Take a listen.
2: The lies about your birthright, your faith, your patriotism, the outrage when you stated the biological fact that if you'd had a son, that he too would be black. You were doing the people's work, rescuing our economy, expanding health care, ending a war, ordering the bin Laden raid, saving an auto industry, winning a peace prize.
10: There should be like a camera on W anytime Michelle Obama is speaking. we need to do that. She closed that speech saying, quote, a lasting legacy isn't a name on a building. What do you think of that?
1: I think it's very poignant. I think it speaks to what Trump's doing is he knows that this is the only way he can leave his legacy that he has control over. Because beyond that, I think what is very telling is what he hasn't done. And what she's pointing out, I think also juxtaposing that with what happened with the UFC fight and the comments made about Michelle Obama, former first lady, I think it was important for her to say something about that in a way that was dignified. I don't know that Donald Trump particularly cares, but his legacy impact, it's pretty obvious what he wants and versus what the American people are expecting from presidents.
10: I think we all have a clock on when Truth Socials are going to start rolling out at some point. Appreciate you guys all very much. Jamie, as always, great reporting. A Republican senator is calling President Trump's Iran agreement the worst foreign policy blunder in decades. How the White House is defending it despite all the bipartisan blowback. That's next.
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10: Welcome to The Lead. I'm Phil Mattingly. Jake Tapper is on assignment this hour. The White House has now briefed top lawmakers about the specifics of its agreement with Iran as a growing force of Democrats and Republicans criticize the terms. What CNN is learning tonight about the next phase of negotiations with the regime. Plus, New Mexico lawmakers meeting today about their investigation into the dead pedophile Jeffrey Epstein and a property he owned in the state called Zorro Ranch. One of the state representatives leading that probe will join us live ahead to explain the new subpoenas they issued and what they're hoping to learn from that information. Also, this afternoon, President Trump presented three American heroes with the Medal of Honor, including retired Army Major Nicholas Dockery. When Dockery's unit was ambushed by the Taliban in Afghanistan, he ran through enemy fire, killed terrorists who were trying to drag away an injured soldier, and performed life-saving medical aid. We are honored to have him joining the show to share his story and how he's using his time post-service to help others. The Lead tonight, Vice President J.D. Vance says people just need to, quote, have a little bit of faith in the president as questions mount about the new U.S.-Iran agreement. Some of the loudest detractors from inside the Republican Party. Texas Senator Ted Cruz railed against the framework's $300 billion economic fund for Iran, adding Trump is getting, quote, really bad advice, while Senator Bill Cassidy of Louisiana called it, quote, the worst foreign policy blunder in decades. This afternoon, President Trump sought to clear up any lingering confusion, posting, quote, we expect a complete ceasefire on all fronts, including Lebanon, Hezbollah, and Israel. We start things off with CNN's Zach Cohen. Zach, you have some really great new reporting about kind of the fragile state of these next steps forward. What are you learning?
0: Yeah, Phil, a lot of the criticism around this memorandum of understanding has been about the secrecy behind it. And we're learning new details tonight about secret proposals that the U.S. and Iran have been working on that are really geared toward how to implement those 14 points in the document that was signed this week. And that includes details about how to address concerns about Iran's nuclear program going forward. Now, Vice President J.D. Vance today in the White House briefing room effectively confirmed that these proposals are what administration officials have been referring to as, quote, gentlemen's agreements. But he also confirmed to our Kristen Holmes that some of these proposals are, in fact, written down on paper. And take a listen to what Vance said when he was questioned by Kristen Holmes earlier today.
1: Whether they're written down or spoken, this is why we structured the deal that we did, because we don't trust words. We trust action. Words don't matter, ladies and gentlemen. We're about verification.
0: So words don't matter, according to Vance, but the words in that signed memorandum of understanding very much matter and have prompted a lot of criticism, as you mentioned, from members of Donald Trump's own party. Republicans voicing significant concerns even as they've received their first briefing from top administration officials on the negotiation with Iran today. And we're learning from a source, too, that in that briefing with top lawmakers, select top lawmakers, Republicans really pushed administration officials on this idea, this question of whether there are any, quote, side deals happening in addition to the memorandum of understanding that's been released publicly. My understanding is that administration officials really dismissed that idea, but did acknowledge, as Vance did, that there are some documents that haven't been released publicly. And that includes an alleged letter from the Iranian government to the IAEA, the Nuclear International Watchdog, inviting them to start their inspections of Iran's nuclear facilities, start to try to locate and figure out how to deal with Iran's stockpile of highly enriched uranium, and invite American nuclear experts to participate in that process. So while there's still a lot of questions about this process, what happens next, there do seem to be a lot of developments happening behind the scenes, and that is a source of consternation for Republicans and Democrats alike.
10: Yeah, no question about that. Zach Cohen, great reporting as always. Thanks so much. Well, joining us now, staff writer for The Atlantic, Tom Nichols, and Kim Dozier, CNN Global Affairs Analyst. Thanks to you both for joining. I want to start with something that I think maybe hasn't gotten as much attention as we've all tried to figure out what gentlemen's agreements actually mean, what's in writing, what's not in writing. And that's what the vice president said when asked about Trump and Israeli Prime Minister Benjamin Netanyahu's relationship. Listen.
1: Donald J. Trump is the only head of state in the entire world who is sympathetic to the nation of Israel at this moment in time. And he happens to be the head of state of the world superpower. If I was in the cabinet of the Israeli government, I might not be attacking the only powerful ally that I have anywhere left in the entire world.
10: Kim, I think what I found most striking about that, look, there's been disagreements that have spilled more and more into the public of late. That was really overt. It was very different from the usual kind of back channel frustrations or, hey, we'll call you, but we're not going to talk about it publicly. That was very clear.
2: Well, speaking just as clearly as some Israeli politicians speak, sure. Look, he was pushing back against members of the cabinet on the far right who he believes are not being grateful enough. It's also a sign of the White House's frustration with Israel. They thought Israel would be easier to manage than this. And then Netanyahu had to come out in a public address this week and tell his people, I am not going to withdraw from Lebanon. I'm not going to pull away from the threat. We're going to protect you. And he also griped about, you know, here in Israel, everyone says that Trump is telling me what to do. And in the United States, everyone thinks that I'm telling Trump what to do. I'm doing what's good for the state of Israel. So I think that's what you're seeing in Vance's public remarks, some of that frustration also boiling out.
10: Yeah, it'll be fascinating to see kind of how it continues to play out, roll out. We'll see very fraught dynamics on that space. Tom, you had a great piece. There was one kind of portion of it that really struck me last night when I was reading it, and I want to read you the quote. Trump, more than ever, is unable to fathom what's happening in the world around him and has been reduced to turning all of his previous statements upside down. A regime that was once the epitome of evil is now a reasonable partner. Nuclear material that once represented an existential threat to America might now sit in Iran forever. Syria and Iran and Israel and Lebanon will now do things that they would never do just because he wants them to. The president posted today a ceasefire is still the ultimate goal here. What is Trump's version of peace at this point?
3: Well, part of the problem here is that Trump's version of peace requires other countries to just be basically wholly owned subsidiaries of Trump Incorporated. He doesn't think of other people and other states as independent actors that have real interests. He only thinks in terms of what matters to him, what's good for him. And he's constantly flummoxed when other people simply refuse to cooperate with the Donald Trump show. And it's not surprising, the conversation you just had with Kim, it's not surprising that the Israelis who, you know, and I have to say, I don't shed a whole lot of tears for Benjamin Netanyahu, who I think maneuvered himself and his country into this terrible situation. But it's understandable that when the president of the United States makes a deal with Iran, who is a dedicated enemy of both countries, and then tries to obligate the Israelis to do what that requires when they're not part of the negotiation, well, of course they're going to push back. And Trump just simply cannot comprehend when other people won't play the part that he has scripted out for them. When that happens, he gets frustrated, he gets humiliated and embarrassed, and so he just rewrites reality. Now the Iranians are reasonable people. They care about their country. They can have missiles. Everything's going to be fine because it's the only way he knows how to deal with it when the rest of the world won't cooperate with it.
10: Yeah, the seamless inversion of very clear red lines or points of interest is it's kind of wild to watch and see and play back, which, again, was part of why I found that piece so striking from Tom. Kim, J.D. Vance was asked today to clarify how the MOU and the structure of the negotiations going forward are different from President Obama's Iran deal, the JCPOA. Here's what he said.
1: The Gulf Coast Coalition loves this deal because they think that it makes Iran weaker. They hated the Obama deal because they thought that it made Iran stronger. They know more about this, and they have more to lose than anybody, including the United States of America, so I trust their judgment.
10: Kim, not to nitpick, but like Gulf Coast Coalition, not what GCC stands for. Is that really the main difference in your sense?
2: You know, you can't yet compare the two because the Trump deal is not yet done. Yes, it front loads a lot of cash in order to get the strait open. And it promises this $300 billion investment fund. But look at other investment funds that the Trump administration has set up. The Gaza Rebuilding Fund has $17 billion promised to this $70 billion that's needed. But it's empty because the talks to solve that situation haven't gone forward. We're in a situation now where these technical talks, all the tough stuff has been left for the technical talks between Iran and the U.S. We will likely never see the day when that investment fund sees the light of day.
10: 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Kim Dozier, Tom Nichols, really appreciate you both. 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
10: International lead President Trump awarding the Medal of Honor to three members of the armed forces in a ceremony this afternoon at the White House. Retired Major James Capers Jr. and Colonel John W. Ripley, who was awarded posthumously, and U.S. Army Major Nicholas Dockery, who served as a platoon leader in Afghanistan. At one point during a patrol, his platoon was ambushed by enemy forces. Under intense fire, Major Dockery repeatedly crossed open ground to rally his soldiers, fought his way to those who were trapped, managed to rescue an unconscious soldier and bring him back to safety.
19: He signaled enemy positions with smoke grenades, allowing American gunships to come to the platoon's rescue. Major Dockery, you were the last man to depart the battlefield that day, and you left it a legend and a hero. We proudly award you the Congressional Medal of Honor.
10: Jake Tapper sat down with Major Dockery earlier this week ahead of today's ceremony.
1: And joining me now is Major Nicholas Dockery. First of all, Major, congratulations, the nation's highest military honor. Tell me, what does this symbolize for you?
20: Thank you, Jake. This is a tremendous honor. I think anybody that enlists in the military may think one day they find themselves in a situation like this. And when you do, you certainly never know that it's going to be a Medal of Honor-like situation.
1: You don't even know how you're going to respond, really.
20: I really don't. I'm still working with it right now. So maybe in a few days, maybe I can come back with a better answer to that. But right now, I'm just incredibly humbled and gracious that I even found myself in the position I am today to receive it, and especially thankful for all the people that I served with, the soldiers and that were there, fought along me, and I'm just really thankful.
1: Wait till you get to go to your first Medal of Honor convention. I got to go to one of those a few years ago, and it's like you're in a room full of heroes. It's amazing.
20: Yeah.
1: Since leaving the military, you've started a foundation to address mental health. Tell me about that. Why is that issue important to you?
20: I did. I really appreciate you sharing that or asking me about that. I think we're at an exciting time with mental health in terms of how much support in general people have for addressing mental health.
1: And just how much candor people have. People talk about it in a way they didn't 10 years ago.
20: That's exactly right. And I think that if you just collectively look around the country, people are finally identifying the fact that they're comfortable with addressing it. How we go about that isn't exactly clear yet, but one space that we're focused on is working to support organizations that are using alternative and experimental therapies.
0: Oh, like psilocybin and or
20: evidence-based approaches. Yeah, that's one. We're exploring that. We haven't completely committed to it, but it's an exciting place to be right now. I know the government's just allocated a lot of money to investigate that and research, which certainly needs done. But our focus right now is addressing the organizations doing the hardest work in that space at the Nicholas Dockery Foundation. And we're a grant-making organization that works on scaling and funding and developing them to address some of the hardest issues, depression, anxiety, events relating to trauma and suicidality. So I think that this is probably the most exciting place we've been here, and the changes are going to be tremendous in the coming years.
0: How much progress do you think that the country has made in prioritizing mental health specifically for veterans?
20: I think that we've made an appropriate response, and not that we could have done more. I think it's moving at a pace that is appropriate, given the need to really understand what we're addressing. I think we have a tendency now to lean a lot into medications or one quick silver bullet, but this is something that takes time, and people need to come back to understanding how to address these issues. I like to put it in the most easiest way, to think about the coldest you have ever been. Mm-hmm. And when you get really, really cold, it causes you to completely freeze, like depression or anxiety or just thoughts of suicidal ideation. And that is the point where we want our organization to step in, is to help people come out of that frozenness. Because when you're in that point, when you're that cold, it's hard to move. It's hard to focus on anything but survivability.
0: Yeah, you can't think about anything else.
20: Nothing else. And anybody that's been in that point knows that they just need somebody to help them out. And that's what we want to help be.
0: So I just want to show you this for a conversation.

0: Ice Cube's Big Three is back. The most physical, fierce, and competitive basketball league on earth returns to CBS this Saturday. Three-time Big Three MVP ISO Joe Johnson and the reloaded Detroit Amps battle two-time Big Three championship coach Steven Jackson's DMV trilogy, followed by Big Three's most intense rivalry. Defending champions Miami 305 and Michael Beasley chasing his third straight MVP take on Dwight Howard, coach Nick Young, and the LA Riot. Watch Big Three Saturday, 4 p.m. Eastern, 1 p.m. Pacific on CBS. 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
1: Motivation that I've had for being in this space.
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1: Thank you,
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1: I appreciate
2: Medal of Honor recipient Major Nicholas Dockery. Congratulations again.
1: Thank you.
3: We're getting breaking news about the upcoming trial of Luigi Mangione, what his attorneys just told the judge about his defense. 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
3: In our politics lead, important new developments in what's been a year-long controversy over where and how the Trump administration deals with undocumented immigrants who are swept up in its raids. Today, the New York Times reported the Department of Homeland Security, in a major reversal, now plans to sell or transfer to other government agencies the 11 warehouse facilities it purchased at a total cost of $1 billion in order to convert them to immigrant detention facilities. The Times article says facilities in Michigan and New Jersey are among the ones being offloaded. I'm joined now by New Jersey Governor Mikey Sherrill. Governor, I appreciate your time. I was just reading through your statement with the joint statement with the Attorney General. There's a lot of, I think, details and information that we're still trying to figure out at this point. What can you tell us about kind of what you've been told, what's happening here?
4: This warehouse never made sense. It's a warehouse. The road it's on doesn't have the capacity for the traffic that 2,000 detainees would create and their families and the workers there. It doesn't have the sewering to handle that capacity. Right now, it's a warehouse with only two bathrooms. They wanted to put about 2,000 people there, as I said. So it never made any sense, but it was going to cost the town a lot of money, which is why in a bipartisan way, we went to court. We've already blocked this for more environmental review. So really, getting rid of it for the federal government, getting rid of it is the only thing that really makes sense.
3: Have you heard from DHS at all? Like, I remember talking to Michigan officials when they were dealing with a very similar thing, and they were like, we have not heard anything. We are going to win in court, but no one is talking to us about anything. Has that changed now that there's a new DHS secretary?
4: No, again, I think we're in the same spot. We're already winning in court. We've already blocked construction, and so I think we'll continue to do that. We're not stopping our court case because of the New York Times article. We're going to keep plowing ahead and make sure that thing never gets built. It's, you know, it's so kind of what we see this administration doing again and again and again, costing working people money. This would have cost the town of Roxbury huge sums of money to put in place the sewering and the roads they would need. And there's no benefit. And at the same time, you know, we're seeing again and again, the people that seem to make money are Trump and his cronies. We see it in something like this. We saw it when Trump tried to block the Gateway Tunnel construction money. He laid off about 1,000 workers who were already on the job. We went to court and we fought that back. We see ICE agents on the ground in mass. That's illegal here in New Jersey. So, of course, we're in court again because the Trump administration doesn't follow the rule of law. Again and again and again, he completely ignores the things like public safety, like the affordability crisis that make a difference for the people of New Jersey. That's why we're fighting back.
3: I should note, CNN reached out to the Department of Homeland Security for reaction to the Times article. The agency gave us this statement, quote, from day one, DHS has remained singularly focused on removing the worst of the worst criminal illegal aliens from the United States and is always evaluating the best methods to do so. These heinous criminals, once arrested, should be removed at lightning speed, not housed on American soil at the taxpayers' expense. DHS is moving swiftly to utilize existing detention space with our state and county partners. Governor, the emphasis on existing, I think, is lays quite bare. The Times story is on the mark here. I think your reaction to kind of how they're framing things right now, which seems to be a pretty significant shift.
4: Like every other statement from the Trump administration, it's filled with misinformation. So they're not focused on housing the worst of the worst. In fact, at the private detention facility here at Delaney Hall, that is not for high-level criminals. In fact, most of them are nonviolent offenders. Many of them showed up for their court dates, were going through the process legally, and got picked up by ICE and thrown in Delaney Hall. We had 18-year-olds in there. We got them out. We had pregnant women in there that weren't getting medical treatment. Luckily, we got them out of there. I mean, these are just people who are working, many of them going through the process the right way, that were scooped up and thrown in a private detention facility. So, again, that statement doesn't even hold water. Even as they're defending their decision, it doesn't make sense. And we're seeing it, too, with, you know, just the Iran war. I sat on the House Armed Services Committee. And so here Trump couldn't even come up with a plausible excuse for getting into war, things like saying he was going to have regime change, he was going to get rid of the nuclear weapons, he was going to get rid of the missiles. And at the same time, he's done none of that and somehow acts like this is a great deal, it sounds like we're going to have to spend $300 billion rebuilding Iran as everybody else pays more money for gas prices. Again and again and again, we're seeing an administration that doesn't care about working people. Trump said he loves inflation. Guess what? I don't love inflation. The people of New Jersey don't love inflation. And we're going to keep fighting for a better opportunity and better future for our kids.
3: New Jersey Governor Mikey Sherrill, breaking news. Really appreciate you popping up with us in the conversation. Thanks so much.
4: Thank you.
3: Well, first, it was algae. Now, blue material is peeling off the bottom of D.C.'s reflecting pool. Yes, the same pool the Trump administration just finished renovating. CNN's Tom Foreman is there with a live look next.
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3: We're back with the politics lead. The Interior Department says the nanobubbler technology has killed the algae already growing in the Lincoln reflecting pool since President Trump's more than $14 million renovation reopening last week, saying in a post that the National Parks team is now vacuuming up the rest of the bottom of the pool, quote, just like the destroyed Iranian Navy resting on the bottom of the Persian Gulf. On top of that, CNN crews have now seen blue material is peeling off the bottom of the pool. My panel joins me now. I'm not really sure.
0: What a fun topic.
1: What do we even say?
3: You know why, like, these are the things that, like, I genuinely don't care about. But the fact that the White House, the administration, the Interior Department genuinely do, I think is significant at this moment in time when there's a lot of more important things going on.
0: I think that it's pretty disgusting for the Interior Department, because what they were kind of making this sort of analogy to me between what our soldiers and some of those who actually died, what they went through, and comparing that to scraping the algae off the bottom of a pool. The restoration project or beautification project, I think it is an excellent idea. People misunderstand and assume that this is a DC responsibility. It has long been a federal government responsibility. So Donald Trump is doing what the federal government has always done, but we're seeing now, because they rushed this pool project by not flushing it initially, we're dealing with the algae, and now you're seeing that this is peeling. If they had done a job where over a longer period of time, instead of rushing it, we wouldn't be having this conversation.
3: Adrian,
0: I really hate to do her job here.
1: What you just said, that's what I'm going with.
3: Yes, seconded. Yeah. So we have some more information. The company that just did renovations on the pool, including painting the bottom blue, says it's coming back to do renovations. Do you think Democrats are, like, apparently Democrats don't need to highlight. Malik's just going to do it.
1: But, I was going to say, spokesperson here.
3: One of the things that I'm always struck by in these moments is, like, there are so many things that Democrats could focus on, attack on. And I think sometimes that's a pretty significant superpower for the president, that, like, it's hard to pick one.
1: Well, what do you go with
3: Should
1: exactly?
3: Should this be one?
1: What? No, you just hit the nail on the head. I mean, if we followed every single sort of disastrous thing that Trump does on an almost daily basis, then you're not actually talking about the issues that are important to voters who are going to ultimately decide what happens in the midterms. And those issues are affordability and ridding the government of corruption, or at least reducing corruption as much as possible. Those are the two big issues that are driving the midterm. Sure, you can put this under the umbrella of, you know, corruption, because Trump is not focusing. He's putting money into something that is not manifesting itself the way it should, and he's using taxpayer dollars irresponsibly. But ultimately, I mean, this is where Trump can be relatively effective, where he wants us to kind of, like, throw our eyes off the curveball and focus on something that is not what the American people are caring about. This is, I think, another line or another demerit under his, you know, numerous demerits of ineffective governing or doing something too hastily or too fast. But ultimately, if you're the average voter, ordinary American, sitting out there in America trying to decide who you're going to vote for in the midterms, I don't think what's happening on the reflecting pool is going to decide that for you. So, again, I think it's important that Democrats, you got to pick your battles here. And I think on this one in particular, look, there will be oversight in Congress. That, of course, will happen. But in terms of, like, what we are choosing to really focus on as Democrats, we've got to focus on the issues that ordinary, everyday Americans are focusing on, and that's their pocketbook.
3: Yeah, I'd point to Governor of New Jersey, who I was just talking to, who wanted an off year, talking about affordability, and we were just talking about affordability. She knows what she's doing there. Okay, so new records uncovered by the publication Notice show just last week the White House quietly shifted more than $350 million that was allocated for the Secret Service to now fund Trump's ballroom. Malik, lawmakers on both sides of the aisle, including Republican Senator Tom Tillis, saying this isn't right. Appropriators always very territorial on these such things. What's your take on this part?
0: So they're going to fact check me on this, and so I don't know if there's a direct connection. But remember the parliamentarian. She, when they tried to actually put some funding in there, she said that the way that they actually put the funding into the bill, that they couldn't do it, so because it involves, like, other
3: trying
0: agencies.
3: Trying to draw me into a bird rule rabbit hole?
0: Well, I'm just saying.
3: Hell yeah.
0: So I'm thinking.
3: Control room is freaking out right now.
0: But I'm thinking that this is what it sounds like, because what she said, the parliamentarian said, that because other agencies like Secret Service and other agencies are involved in the project, that you have to have separate funding out of those particular agencies. I don't know if this has anything to do with it, but it was already understood, at least from the Senate parliamentarian, with the last bill that they tried to put through Congress, that they had to get money from taxpayers. So that was already there. The taxpayer portion of it isn't new to me at all.
3: If we've learned nothing else, it's that the OMB under Russ Vogt, they can get very creative very quickly.
0: Yes.
3: And there's nothing people can do about it. It seems to be the case there. Okay. President Trump posted today about Utah's decision to move towards an all mail-in ballot format, similar to Colorado's. He wrote in part, "All mail-in ballots dishonestly handled are a big advantage for the Democrats, whose only road to victory, because their policies are so insane, is cheating." Utah's lieutenant governor responded today saying, quote, "We can be a supermajority Republican state and vote by mail. The reason Utahns have been primarily voting by mail for more than a decade is because our most rural counties asked for it. Eventually, all 29 counties opted in because it's secure, works well, is less expensive, and voters love it." Adrian, a Democrat has not won a statewide race in Utah, I don't think, since 1996 is what we've got. It's actually just second behind Texas with the longest GOP winning streak in the country. Republicans do really well in a lot of states with vote by mail.
1: Yeah.
3: Kind of like that's how they all the took time, over Florida.
1: And a lot of local voters who voted in
3: the president votes by mail. What's the president worried about here?
1: Look, I think I don't know. I think that he has been harping on vote by mail for a long time. He's been saying it's fraud for a long time. Of course, the three of us on this panel and many of your viewers know that this is not fraud. This is a very effective way for rural voters and people who are traveling to vote. I mean, I vote by mail in Washington, D.C. But look, here's the bottom line. I spent 3 hours today watching President Obama's library grand opening in Chicago. It was a beautiful moment of bringing our country together. There were both Democrats and Republicans there. Obama was talking about inclusivity, bringing this country together, the message that he's been driving so much and for so long about hope and unity, and then we get this garbage from Trump. So I think it's an ultimate contrast. People are sick of this. It's not normal for a president of the United States to try to disenfranchise voters across the country. This is not normal, and I think the contrast could not be more clear.
3: Malika, I think we joke a little bit, but like Republicans need mail-in voting to win. I remember talking to people in Pennsylvania, people in a bunch of states back in 24, say, like begging the president to stop. And eventually the RNC kind of got him to stop. He's obviously gotten back into it. Is there a tangible risk for Republicans related to this? Because the president's supporters believe him. And if they don't want to come out in a midterm year, which is already going to have a lower turnout, what happens?
0: I'll give you a great example of what that looks like. John Ossoff and Raphael Warnock. Because in the special election in 2021, Georgia voters were being told, you don't even need to worry about this election because it is stolen. Donald Trump was pushing the stolen election theory, which, as we know, they haven't been able to prove at this point. So we ended up with Raphael Warnock and John Ossoff because Republican voters did not turn out in that special election at the same levels as Democrats. We're seeing now that Democrats are more motivated. I do think that there are a lot, even for a John, Paxton in Texas, there are things that Republicans have to work with, but Donald Trump is going to do Donald Trump. But it is frustrating to members of the party who are really looking at midterms and trying to really kind of solidify the gains that we've had.
3: And who invest millions into ABEV chase operations. And
0: the RNC is doing an early vote mail-in ballot. Like all Republicans do it. All Republicans benefit from it. And that includes Donald Trump, irrespective of what he says.
3: Okay, I do want to get to this before we go. There's a fight Democrats are having over the future of the party. Today, Congressman Ro Khanna, who's considering a potential 2028 presidential run, endorsed Elijah Manley. He's one of four Democrats running against Debbie Wasserman Schultz, who jumped districts to run in a historically black district after state Republicans redrew congressional maps. Khanna posted this quote, "Elijah Manley refuses corporate money and opposes genocide. He understands the economic struggles people in his district face because he has to overcome them himself. I'm proud to endorse Elijah for Congress because we need leaders with his character and resolve in Washington." Now, Wasserman Schultz has been in Congress since 2005. She's a former DNC chair. Adrian, again, a House race. I feel bad for Hakeem Jeffries trying to navigate one on some level, but seriously, does this have a broader significance in terms of how the party's thinking through future?
1: Look, a couple of things. Number one, I mean, you just laid this out perfectly. This is a challenging situation because of redistricting and what the Republicans have done in Florida. Now, Congresswoman Wasserman Schultz is in a majority minority black district. She decided to run. She didn't have to. She just decided to. That's her own decision. But this is going to be a challenge for her. Now, from Congressman Ro Khanna's perspective, I mean, he can endorse whoever he wants. I mean, we are a big tent party. He's the kind of person who is going to endorse, someone who's a little bit far to the left. He's sort of in the Bernie Sanders progressive wing of the party. This endorsement does not surprise me one bit. It also wouldn't surprise me if Congresswoman Wasserman Schultz gets a bunch of members of Congress to endorse her who have known her for a long time and worked with her. So we'll see how it goes.
3: Really great points. By the way, you gave demerits out. You were a vice principal today, along with your many other which I couldn't let go of throughout the course of this conversation, which was great. Thanks to you both. Appreciate it. Well, New Mexico lawmakers sending out multiple subpoenas as part of their investigation into Jeffrey Epstein and crimes that may have been committed at his ranch in the state. One of those lawmakers joins me live next to share what they've learned so far and what comes next.
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8: So breaking news in our Law and Justice lead, Luigi Mangione's attorneys have just announced they will withdraw their plan to argue a psychiatric defense in Mangione's murder trial. Mangione is accused of killing UnitedHealthcare CEO Brian Thompson. I want to get straight to CNN's Kara Scannell in New York because, what is this, like 24 hours? It's a reversal. Explain what's happening here.
9: Phil, it is. And in the words of one former prosecutor, this is stunning and bizarre. It was just yesterday that Mangione's lawyers indicated that they would move forward with this psychiatric defense where essentially Mangione would admit that he had committed the murder, but did so in a state of extreme emotional disturbance. If successful, that could lower his potential prison time. But now today, 24 hours later, they have withdrawn that, saying that they are not going to move forward on that. There are no additional details. His lawyers have not returned or calls for comments. So there's nothing concrete to explain why they made this reversal. Today was the deadline for the lawyers to give the prosecution the name of their expert and other information about this defense. We don't know if that occurred or if this withdrawal came in first or if it was the trigger for it. I did talk to a former prosecutor, though, who was speculating that it could be after this hearing that Mangione himself changed his mind. It is ultimately his decision whether or not to move forward with this defense, or it's possible there could have been an issue with the expert or the expert's report. We don't know at this point, and it's not clear that Mangione's lawyers will ever have to explain that. I mean, one of the things that Mangione's lawyers had said in a sealed hearing previously is that she wanted it sealed because if this came out and they didn't go forward, it could potentially prejudice the jury. And now that issue seems to be a potential issue on the table. This trial is just 3 months away, Phil.
8: Major issue. It's going to be fascinating to watch. Kara Scannell will be doing it for us. It's going to be a busy summer. Also in our Law and Justice lead, New Mexico's Epstein Truth Commission just released six of its first 14 subpoenas seeking records tied to the dead pedophile, the state's former Governor Bill Richardson, and Zorro Ranch, Epstein's private residence for 26 years. The commission, established in February, is a bipartisan subcommittee of the New Mexico House that has been digging into Epstein's activities at the property. State Representative Andrea Romero chairs the commission and joins me now. I really appreciate your time. Just to start, we can now see six of the first 14 subpoenas that your commission has issued. Can you tell us what information you're hoping will come from them?
10: Yeah, so the subpoenas are really focused on the root information that will help us lead to the various people that we'd like to investigate. This gets us to a foundational informational level of his operations. So that way, when we actually have the individuals who are of interest to us in front of us, we know which questions to ask. We know what investigations have been done, and we have the information to really go after the folks who we are seeking justice against.
8: You're looking into the communications of former Governor Richardson and that he may have had with Epstein, including his time spent on Epstein's properties. Do you have any insight into what you've got so far or what you are expecting to get in the future?
10: Yeah, so we're in the midst of compiling that information. That goes back till the early 2000s. You know, there's a lot of records that we are currently overseeing and seeking out through these the subpoena process. Many of these subpoenas are going out of state, so domesticating those and making sure that we can deliver those properly is part of why some of them are not publicly posted yet. But all that to say that this is about getting the record of truth established in New Mexico and ensuring that no stone is unturned for what it is that we will reveal to the public and what it is that we need to uncover here.
8: I'm glad you make that point, because people should know a primary goal of the commission is to determine if any other people in your state should be prosecuted for crimes they committed tied to Epstein and his ranch, bipartisan. At this point, do you have a sense of any institutions or individuals that you believe committed crimes here?
10: Well, that's already something that we're uncovering. So when we look at some of the banks that have already settled with the state of New Mexico after Jeffrey Epstein's death, you know, the Deutsche Bank, the JP Morgans of the world are part of our subpoena process. And so we're looking for that information. We know that the state has already settled with those banks. That's actually how our commission is funded. Now we want to get under the hood as to what actually happened there. Why were these settlements made and under what cause that they were able to do this? And so that's part of what we're trying to understand here.
8: What you've been describing, I think, makes clear this is a methodical investigative process that is taking place right now. Walk people through kind of what the next steps are for this commission.
10: So as we've been continuing to update the public about our progress is really going into the various categories of interest, you know, the various crimes, but also centering survivors in the process, giving them an opportunity to come forward through this process. And in collaboration with the current criminal investigation with the New Mexico Department of Justice, providing the wherewithal for folks to come forward, but collaborating on that effort to make sure that if we can seek justice today in a court of law with the laws of New Mexico, we will do that. Everything else falls under our purview to get the public information that they deserve, that over the years of Jeffrey Epstein's operations, we need to see that discontinue. So that's what we're trying to figure out here.
8: New Mexico State Representative Andrea Romero, really appreciate your time. Thank you.
10: Thank you so much.
8: And we'll be right back.
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8: This Sunday, on Father's Day, CNN's Jake Tapper is sitting down with Senators Mark Kelly, Tim Scott, and former Senator Mitt Romney to learn more about how their unique relationships with their dads helped shape their own approach to fatherhood. Here's a preview from Jake's conversation with former Republican presidential candidate and Senator Mitt Romney, in which he talks about his bond and admiration for his father, George Romney.
28: He was there for the major events in my life, but communicated frequently and thoroughly how much he admired me and thought I had huge things in store. When I lost in 1994 to Ted Kennedy, he said, "Oh, this is just the beginning." And my dad was insistent, "Oh, no, you're not finished." I became governor in 2003, so almost 10 years later.
29: Yeah, and then the Republican nominee for president and then a very well-respected senator. I mean, he missed all of that, but
28: I hope he gets a chance to look in. But yeah. My guess is he's not looking back; he's looking forward on the other side. It's like, well, I'm sure Mitt's doing great. I'm going ahead.
29: Is there any regret that he didn't get to see that, or does it matter?
28: Oh, because yeah. I'd love him to still be part of our life. I think from time to time, what I would give, how much money I would give to spend a day with him.
29: Yeah,
28: just I don't think there's a limit. I'd give it all to spend a day and to have that chat.
8: Be sure to watch this very special edition of State of the Union that Sunday at 9 a.m. and noon Eastern on CNN. You can follow the show on X and Instagram at The Lead CNN. If you ever miss an episode of The Lead, you can watch the show on the CNN app. Aaron Burnett out front starts now.
9: Out front next, breaking news, Trump defiant, defensive, and in denial of reality. We have the first clips from his exclusive interview with Axios. You're going to hear them here. And Mark Caputo, who pressed Trump on Iran, is our guest. Plus, the Obamas taking center stage. Michelle Obama moving her husband to tears at the opening of his presidential library. Both of them taking Trump directly on that public stage. And Trump's DOJ, in a very unusual move, is now getting involved in a lawsuit to help Elon Musk. How come? Let's go out front. And good evening, I'm Erin Burnett. Out front tonight, the breaking news, an exclusive interview tonight with President Trump. Axios' Mark Caputo just sitting down with the president in Trump's first interview since he signed that agreement with Iran about 24 hours ago. Here's some of what he said.
30: What have you learned about not just the exercise of power, but the limits on your power as a result of the conflict?
31: There are no limits.
30: No limits.
31: No, not. I haven't learned that lesson yet. I know there are, but, you know, there are no limits. We defeated them totally militarily. I did a naval blockade where not one ship was able to get through. Some tried. They didn't, you know, it didn't last very long.
30: And it certainly brought Iran to the table more than before. However, beginning a conflict, you had talked about you only wanted unconditional surrender. And
31: well,
30: the MOU doesn't look like unconditional surrender.
31: Well, it really probably is unconditional surrender.
30: It is?
31: I think so.
0: You heard the incredulity in Mark's voice. We've got much more of this. I mean, Mark went on to question the president about his claims that there's been regime change in Iran. And Trump responded to him in that case. He said, quote, "I actually think it's regime change if you want to know the truth." Now, Caputo responds to Trump, "How is it regime change if you had," and then Trump jumps in on him and says, "because they're different people." Caputo responds, "But you have Khamenei Jr. You have still have a lot of IRGC officials there." To which Trump responds, "Well, they're different people. All right. Khamenei Jr. is different from the father." It's almost like that's a late night skit. Okay. There's a lot more news from this headline making interview. And we're going to be talking to Mark Caputo in just a moment. We've got more for you. But you've heard the president make a number of claims in the interview. For example, you know, this whole issue of regime change. Well, look, Iran's new regime, you know, when he said they're different people, yeah, one was the father. Now it's the son. Mokhtar Khamenei is a different person than his father, who was killed in the U.S. airstrike, which began the war. That may be about where the differences lend. Just listen to what Karim Sajapour, our global affairs analyst, told me. So, Karim, is this a new regime that's much more reasonable and less radicalized than the two prior regimes over the past 4 months or 4 weeks? I'm sorry.
1: That's false, Erin. It's the same regime. It's new personnel. It's the same ideology. It's a 56-year-old Ayatollah Khamenei instead of an 86-year-old Ayatollah Khamenei. And their fundamental worldview hasn't shifted one iota. So I don't think there's any indication that it's a new group of men with a different ideology.
0: That sort of just makes the whole point. And as for Trump's claim that the U.S. totally defeated Iran militarily, he has said this, frankly, many times, even during the war itself. But as we have said, when you look at the facts, the reality is that that is not true. Iran's nuclear material, of course, is still there. And we know from Seth Jones and the Center for Strategic and International Studies that Iran still has about 70% of its pre-war missile stockpile and 70% of its launchers. Out front now, Mark Caputo, the White House reporter for Axios, who sat down exclusively with President Trump and shared that clip first with Out Front. I mean, Mark, it's really an extraordinary conversation that you just had. I just want to emphasize, this is the first time Trump has spoken since signing the agreement with Iran, right? The memorandum of understanding. He certainly comes off as defiant and defensive in the conversation with you.
2: He's proud. He thinks the deal, or he's projecting that the deal that he has agreed to, or the memo that he signed, is great because of the stock market and oil prices. That's what he's really fixated on.
0: So let me play again a little bit more here of where you were pressing him, Mark, on the agreement with Iran that he just signed. Here it is.
30: What have you learned about not just the exercise of power, but the limits on your power as a result of the conflict?
31: There are no limits.
30: No limits.
31: No, not. I haven't learned that lesson yet. I know there are, but, you know, there are no limits. We defeated them totally militarily.
30: Beginning a conflict, you had talked about you only wanted unconditional surrender. And
31: well,
30: the MOU doesn't look like unconditional surrender.
31: Well, it really probably is unconditional surrender.
30: It is?
31: I think so.
0: It's the it is, which is the incredulity in your voice, Mark. I mean, you know, we just a moment ago laid out the fact that, you know, saying that they have no military is just not true. And as you point out, maybe with your incredulity, $300 billion of a reconstruction fund, unfreezing of assets of $100 billion, the U.S. agreeing that it's going to withdraw or somehow do something that's unclear to its forces in proximity to Iran and the region, those things are not unconditional surrender. I guess the question for you is, you're sitting there face to face with him. Do you think that he really believes what he's saying to you?
2: That's one of those enduring questions about Trump, is that when he says what he says he believes, does he really believe it? The reality is he stayed relentlessly on message with this. His view is that their military has been crushed. And let's give him that, is that by and large, it's true. I mean, the Navy has been seriously damaged, their missile capacity and the like. Yes, there are some reports indicating it's not as destroyed as Trump says it is. But Iran really took a whipping from the United States. However, the reality is, as a lot of experts predicted at the time, the Iranians are tough and they're resilient and they had wargamed for this and they were able to take the whipping and still survive and were in no mood and were unlikely to unconditionally surrender. And those folks were right. The Iranians have not surrendered unconditionally.
0: And what about the whole thing on regime change when he was looking you straight in the face and saying it's regime change because it's a different person?
2: Yeah, that's why I said, well, are you sure about that? You have Khamenei Jr., you have IRGC officials. He said, well, they're different people. Okay. But the reality is that the Iranian military and the IRGC structure, their government structure, had anticipated one day the United States and Israel or its enemies would launch a decapitation strike. And as a result, they came up with something called the Mosaic Doctrine, which essentially said that there'd be a mosaic, a different patchwork of different leaders who could step in when other leaders were killed. And that's what happened.
0: Yeah, it's just I find it interesting, as you say, that it's the question is, does he really believe what he's saying? But your takeaway from talking to him was that he was remarkably that he stayed consistent with what
2: and
0: he was saying.
2: He
0: to
2: is I mean, he only had 2 hours of sleep. He flew in from.
0: He does sound like he's got a cold, or so. He did sound a little.
2: But he was in the interview. He did have a lower energy level than he normally does. But his overall presentation was pretty positive, and he just loves the idea that gas prices are coming down, oil prices are coming down, and the stock market is going up. That's what he's really fixated on. And that's sort of the sub-headline of this entire thing, is that Trump had had enough of this war. He had had enough of people talking about high fuel prices, and he wanted it to end. And this is the way he brought about an end.
0: Yeah, it's fascinating. And it does raise so many questions, given what he said to you about, you know, is this what really people around him are telling him? Is this the bubble that he's in or not? You also asked him about Netanyahu. And obviously, that was at the core. Their relationship was at the core of this war to begin with. And now it's the fraying of that relationship is core to how this war is ending, or at least how this agreement has proceeded. What does he say about Netanyahu?
2: He said, I asked him about the relationship with Netanyahu. He said, Bibi's fine. The relationship's fine. He said, but we need to keep him sane. He used that word sane. The implication is that Netanyahu had gone a little nuts. And I asked him, how are you going to keep Israel from attacking Lebanon? And the subtext of that was, and sort of messing up this deal with Iran, something that Trump had lost his temper with Netanyahu over a few days or a few weeks ago. I've lost track of time. And Trump just said, they'll do what I say, that Israel loves me and what I tell them to do, they will do. So we're going to see if that sticks.
0: We'll see if that does stick. All right, Mark, thank you very much. And everyone, be sure to check out Mark's full interview. Just shared with us those exclusive excerpts. But the full interview with President Trump releases tomorrow morning on Axios. And we will all see it there. Mark Caputo, thank you very much. And I want to go straight to Robert Kagan, top foreign policy expert, who's argued in a series of articles in The Atlantic that Trump's endgame in Iran would amount to surrender. So, Robert, you just heard the clips from the interview, and you heard Mark talking about Trump's demeanor and his mien in the interview. Trump says he got unconditional surrender, that it's regime change because it's different people. And even when presented with facts and incredulity, He stuck with it. He repeats it again and again.
5: Well, he's all about the big lie, and this is going to be his big lie. I just don't think that even he, who is one of the great con artists of all time, can sell the American people on this being anything other than an American surrender. You know, there's an easy tell about this when you think about this war, which is that The one thing we're confident of is happening is that Iran is going to get billions of dollars, tens of billions and possibly hundreds of billions of dollars in return for nothing. Now, that's called reparations. And if you look at history, reparations are paid by the loser to the winner. You know, in World War One, Germany paid reparations to Britain and France. If Germany had won the war, Britain and France would have paid the reparations. So that's how you know what happened in this war. Trump essentially paid the Iranians to give him a fig leaf that would allow him to come home and tell the Americans that everything is fine. So I don't think that looks, and they gave up nothing in order to do that.
0: So the memorandum of understanding also talks about the Strait of Hormuz, which, you know, obviously was at the core of why Trump needed to do the deal, as he saw it, that that had to open. The MOU says that Iran will use its best efforts. By the way, when they put best efforts in a legal contract, you know you have a problem. It's completely unenforceable, just to state the obvious. However, it was to allow the safe passages of vessels toll-free for only 60 days. I'm being serious about this best efforts. It is true. It means nothing. It just makes you feel better. So you believe the Strait has been irrevocably changed by the war. In what specific ways, Robert?
5: Well, it's very simple. Before the war, it was an international waterway. Nobody paid tolls going through it, and no one was blocked from going through it. Even when there were wars in the region, for instance, the two Iraq wars, the Strait of Hormuz was not closed. It was international water. As a result of this war and codified in this agreement, Iran is in charge of the Strait from now on. It's under new management, Iranian management. And while people are focused on whether nations are going to have to pay fees to Iran to transit the Strait of Hormuz, which they definitely will, the more important aspect of this is the leverage it gives Iran over every country in the world that depends on access to the Strait of Hormuz. It's going to completely change the geopolitical situation, both in the region and globally.
0: So Maggie Haberman and Jonathan Swan's new book, obviously, is about to come out. It's on Trump's second term. And according to their reporting, Trump was furious with Vance after the American strikes on Iran nuclear facilities last summer. And the reason was because Vance did not say at the time that Iran's program was, quote, totally obliterated. All right. So according to the book, I don't know if you saw this, Robert, but I'm going to give you the quote. According to the book, Trump told one associate, I'm quoting now from Maggie and Jonathan, everyone needs to say effing obliterated. That's the word. Everyone just needs to copy what I say. Obliterated. Obliterated. Obviously, it was not obliterated because then we had the war that we just had. But what's your reaction to that when he's starting throwing expletives around and saying everybody needs to say the word?
5: Well, I think that answers the question that you asked of your previous guest. Does Trump believe any of this stuff? No, he doesn't believe it. He knows it's a big con. And that's why he has to tell people to get on the right page. And now everybody who is going to be a toady of the administration will talk about what a great victory this is for the United States. But fortunately, I think there are enough people who have been supporters of Donald Trump and were supporters of the war who are pointing out that the opposite is true and that the United States has suffered a catastrophic strategic defeat in the region. So, but Trump, yeah, he'll be on message. I just don't think he's going to succeed this time.
0: Robert Kagan, thank you very much. I appreciate talking to you, as I always do. And next, the Obamas back in the spotlight. The former first lady taking a very, it seems clear, dig at Trump.
6: You were doing the people's work. Rescuing our economy, expanding health care, winning a peace prize.
0: Plus, Trump's Justice Department stepping in to help out Elon Musk, an incredibly unusual move that could protect Musk from what could be an incredibly costly lawsuit. And a new book claiming President Trump claimed he was more powerful than some of the most feared and ruthless leaders in history, including Mao, Stalin, and Hitler. Jamal Bowman, SE Cup, are next.
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0: Breaking news, an upcoming new book about Donald Trump revealing that he once compared himself to some of the most feared and treacherous leaders in history, including Attila the Hun, Genghis Khan, Napoleon, Stalin, Mao, and Hitler. Maggie Haberman and Jonathan Swan, writing in their new book, Regime Change, that they asked Trump about his power as president and his place in history during an interview conducted in March. They say that Trump asked an aide during this interview to go fetch a copy of a document. Brings document back. They look at it. The document argued that each of those leaders, quote, however fearsome in his day, had no global reach. Their power was local, but Trump's was not. And then they say that Trump proudly showed them that the letter, quote, reciting the names, and then the letter, quote, recited the names of some of history's most powerful figures, explaining how each fell short of his own power as president. Now, Trump told them that the writer of the document was a historian, but the authors say the document was actually written by the longtime caddy for golfer Gary Player. Former Congressman Jamal Bowman and S.E. Cupp are both here with me on set.
1: I saw you stumble over that just a little bit, as you should. It's insane.
0: And you know what? You can be a caddy and a historian. You absolutely can. But I'm just saying that he was a caddy, not an historian.
1: Yes, that famous crossover, caddy and historian.
0: So, Essie, what do you make of the fact that Trump was, in multiple ways, comparing himself to these leaders? He wanted their names out there and was saying that he's more powerful.
1: Well, Trump is a lot of things. He's not a student of history. Students of history would not want to be compared to these guys. These were the bad guys in all of the history books, right? Hitler killed himself in a bunker rather than face the tribunal that awaited him. Stalin was poisoned by his own members of his own inner circle. Napoleon died in exile. Like, you don't want to be these guys. But I think Trump would rather be compared to these guys than like a Lincoln or a Churchill, and I think that's very revealing about the kind of power, the kind of leader he wishes he could be. I don't think he wants to be president of this country. I think he wishes he were president of Russia or Hungary or North Korea, where he had unlimited powers and he wasn't hemmed in by the constrictions of the Constitution.
0: Well, it's like the time when they were talking about Hitler's generals and how they listened to Hitler.
1: Did anything, and he had a propaganda arm. I mean, all the things that Trump seems to want.
0: I mean, Jamal, the authors write that Trump said that the leaders, quote, maintained power through fear. And that Trump then says to Maggie and Jonathan in an interview, who would ever do a thing like that, right? I mean, what does this tell you about Trump? Again, the specific thing he brings up, right, that they maintain power through fear.
2: Yeah, I mean, this is Donald Trump, who at the end of his first presidency, when he lost, pushed forward a big lie to the point where he incited an insurrection, an attack on the Capitol that I believe he wished was way more violent so that he could remain in power and just completely besmirch and step on the Constitution and the norms in this country so he can actually lead as a dictator. He has always uplifted Putin. He has always uplifted dictators, both today and historical. And so this is who he wants to be, but history will never remember him as powerfully as he wants history to remember him as.
0: Isn't it interesting, though, that he is not an introspective person, okay, but he reveals himself in these conversations with journalists who are writing a book about him.
2: Yeah, I mean, but what's crazy about it is we sit here, we talk about him and we criticize him, and rightly so. But he's president for the second time.
0: Yep.
2: Right? So he actually won twice.
0: Yep.
2: So that reminds him or tells him that what he thinks about himself is true, that he is that powerful. He won in real estate, quote unquote, won in real estate. And now he's leveraging the White House to continue to build his own wealth and power for himself and his family. So he believes, look what he did with Doge. Look what he did with the Voting Rights Act. Look what he did with the Supreme Court. Look what he did with ICE and immigration. Look what he's doing with Iran. He believes, and he's behaving in a way that reinforces this belief that he is super powerful.
0: Well, it was interesting in the Mark Caputo interview, right? The unconditional surrender and its regime change because it's a different dude, whether he believes that or not. Essie, okay, another thing happened today at Vice President Vance. So he just wrote a book about faith and his conversion to Catholicism. And he just sat down for an extensive interview with Ross Douthat from the New York Times, who is Catholic. Mm-hmm. And Vance talks at length about how Christianity impacts his personal life. And then there was this exchange. Let me play it.
3: How does Christianity work in the Trump administration? What is Christian about the second Trump administration?

0: depression?
1: Well, I mean, I think that we have pursued a series of economic policies. I would say, you know, certainly the tax policy, that if you look at it, the distributional effects are much more focused on the middle than they are on the top compared to previous Republican administrations.
2: Interesting. Okay. The fact that he said compared to previous Republican administrations.
3: Uh-huh.
2: Okay. I was kind of interested in the laugh at the top.
3: Yes.
2: What's Christian revealing about it? Was that right laugh the reveal of, right, of a self-aware
3: thought,
2: person?
3: I think he thought, Ross Douthat's a great interview, and he's, yep, you know, comes from muscular Catholicism, so I love his conversations. And I think maybe he thought Ross was, like, goading, like, baiting him, like this preposterous assumption, but I think Ross was
2: like a conversation about ICE tactics or something like that.
3: Yeah, where or like, you know, what's Christian about this administration? He laughed as if it was like the whole premise was a joke, because it is. But I think Ross was serious. And it's really interesting because Trump has pulled off an incredible feat. In addition to getting conservatives to drop the conservatism, he really convinced Christianity, Christians, evangelicals in particular, to kind of drop the Christianity. He convinced a large number of evangelicals that pursuing unnecessary wars was just, that rounding up kids and grandmas and immigrants was just, that a man who had cheated on every wife and paid off porn stars was pious and moral, that selling Bibles was a pious and okay thing to do. I mean, that is incredible and impressive.
2: Important to bring that up because that he is selling Bibles.
3: But that is impressive. And J.D. Vance is not good at this, not just because he's new to Catholicism. Paul Ryan, a muscular Catholic, was very good at explaining how conservatism, and especially economic conservatism, was informed by scripture and by Christian dogma. J.D. Vance is not good at this, and I don't think he gave a great answer, but it's a really interesting conversation. I wish that on this book tour, everyone would ask J.D. Vance about being Christian in Trump's America and Trump's administration. It's a really interesting line of questioning.
4: He literally laughed out loud, probably thinking to himself, we are not Christian at all as an administration. It's a ridiculous question, because we are not governing in alignment with the values and the teachings of Christianity at all. The Christianity that I'm aware of, that I know, that I follow, is all about supporting the poor and uplifting the poor. It's about protecting the least of these and the vulnerable in this, and healing the sick. Jesus Christ, peace be upon him, is literally called the Prince of Peace, trying to help humanity move forward from the ground up. This administration is all about power. It's all about being heavy-handed and suppressing and enriching themselves.
3: And taking away.
4: And taking away, yeah, from the American people. Mm-hmm. And so that's why he laughed out loud, to gather himself and try to find something to say. And he pointed to an economic policy that concentrates wealth in the hands of the 0.1% at the expense of everyone else.
2: All right. Thank you both very much.
4: Thank you.
2: Like so many more things I wanted to, yeah, get to. I had a lot on here tonight. Anyway. All right. Next, Michelle Obama nearly bringing her husband to tears. There was an emotional tribute at the opening of the Presidential Obama Center.
5: Barack,
6: yes,
5: you got to look at me.
6: No, I'm not.
2: Plus, the NAACP suing Elon Musk over its mega AI data center in Memphis that powers Grok. So why is Trump's DOJ suddenly getting involved in this bizarrely unusual move to side with Elon Musk?
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2: Breaking news, live pictures of the Obama Presidential Center in Chicago. And we'll show you some behind-the-scenes pictures of Presidents Barack Obama, Joe Biden, George Bush, and Bill Clinton. They were all celebrating the opening today. They were all there. President Obama used his special moment today to urge Americans to fight for democracy. Jason Carroll is out front.
20: And our 44th president of the United States.
21: He rose to political prominence on a message of hope. And today, a reminder from former President Barack Obama of what can happen if that message is lost.
22: When we lose faith in each other, when we stop believing that voting matters, that citizenship matters, that our collective voices matter, that how we treat each other no longer matters, and we give away our power to decide our own futures.
21: The speech delivered at the dedication ceremony of the Obama Presidential Center, a 19-acre campus on Chicago's South Side, a project a decade in the making with a price tag of $850 million. Beyond the replica Oval Office and the former First Lady's dresses, the sprawling campus includes a museum, garden, basketball court, and a new branch of the Chicago Public Library. It's located in the same neighborhood where Obama got his political start and met the woman who became his wife.
23: I'm going to take a little time to do something that I know my husband will not do today, and that is to fully sing his praises. Barack, you got to look at me.
22: The exhibits in the center are not meant to evoke nostalgia for some gauzy bygone era, some unattainable past that we can dream about and say, oh, we miss you, Barack. They're meant to remind us of who we can be.
23: You've proven that a lasting legacy isn't an award or a name on a building or a number of zeros in a bank account, but the difference we make in one another's lives.
21: In attendance, all the living U.S. presidents except one. President Donald Trump was not invited to the ceremony. Obama never mentioned his successor by name, but his message at times was clear.
22: There will be no kings or lords, no serfs or subjects, but only citizens.
21: A number of world leaders, lawmakers, and celebrities were on hand to hear not just speeches, but also a star-studded lineup of musical guests.
1: In a land of hope and dreams.
21: Those without tickets to the formal dedication ceremony gathered at a park across the street.
3: It's so exciting. You know, this feels like the 2008 election night because I was here in Chicago and just the vibe, the excitement. I feel like people have hope.
21: And while the music got some on their feet, it was the words of the former president that really moved many of them, including these two who drove up from Florida for the ceremony.
3: We drove
21: from
3: up.
21: Daytona?
3: Daytona Beach, Florida. We was not going to miss this for the world. I was here when he got nominated for president.
21: Okay.
3: And so I knew that I had to be here for this historic moment.
4: So, Aaron, a lot of key emotional moments throughout the day. But, you know, that message of hope, that message was there as well. And, in fact, the center actually handed out fans to some of the people who were out there, and it read a message saying, a home for hope. Aaron?
2: All right. Thank you very much, Jason Carroll, there at the Presidential Center in Chicago. Now, while celebrating President Obama, Michelle Obama also delivered a clear political message in this moment, urging Democrats to choose hope. And she said, vote.
23: Y'all, hope is all we have. Because hope is the essential spark that lights the fire of change. But hope is a choice. Whether or not we use our voices to speak up is a choice. Voting is a choice. Being a decent human being is a choice.
2: Up front now is Bill Burton. He served as Deputy White House Press Secretary in the Obama administration from 2009 to 2011. Bill, it's good to talk to you again. And I know you were there today. You're there. And you worked with the Obamas for years. Obama never used Trump's name today. But much of what he was saying was about what America is right now politically when we talk about decency. And much of his speech was directed at Trump when he used words like ruthless and most careless to no kings. Obama also mentioned and highlighted two Republicans that Trump disdains, John McCain and Mitt Romney. Obviously, none of this was an accident in this moment.
5: Well, can you imagine any other president or former president talking about their political opponents at a moment where they're celebrating what the legacy of their presidency was? I think what President Obama was doing was two things today. One was talking about where is this country going? What are we capable of? What do we know about the DNA of this nation and what we can keep going to do? And then second is, what's the story of America? As we approach the 250th birthday for our country, President Obama, you know, talks about how our history is complicated. You know, there were hard things that we made it through, but part of that is like what's so wonderful about our country, right? Yes, there were like very troubling times, but we made it through it. We made it through every single time. And when he talks about the moral arc of our country, it does bend towards justice. And I think that what he was trying to do was put like real meat on those bones.
2: So Michelle Obama today obviously spoke. We just played some of what she said. She brought him to tears, and she also had some, you know, she was going through what he was saying, and then she also had some lines that really got a lot of laughs. Let me play it.
23: You were doing the people's work. rescuing our economy, expanding health care, ending a war, ordering the bin Laden raid, saving an auto industry, winning a peace prize.
2: Okay, her delivery of the joke about the Peace Prize was obviously expertly done and got a lot of laughs. I'm curious, Bill, as to whether you think at this moment, as we're coming into the midterms, this is the beginning of her being much more present. You know, she's already been doing her podcast. She's not been afraid to shy away from anything, but much more present politically.
5: Well, I think that... you know, I think that they are very direct when they say that they don't want to be the leaders of the Democratic Party or the progressive movement or really in the country right now. They want to move aside so that a new generation of leaders can rise up. And, you know, so I don't suspect that this is a signal of a new Mrs. Obama or a new President Obama. But, you know, that joke is like so many things today, has two different layers. One is, like, of course, President Trump has been trying to get a Nobel Peace Prize, hilariously failing at it. And then number two, when President Obama was called by Robert Gibbs early in the morning to alert him that he had won the Nobel Peace Prize, his first words were, "Are you effing kidding me?" And so it's funny on a whole bunch of different levels. And so I think for folks who were there for the early days, it was just so awesome. Mrs. Obama gave an awesome speech and I think was really such a star of the show today.
2: All right. Thank you so much, Bill. It's good to see you. And next, a very unusual move. Trump's DOJ is getting involved, trying to protect Elon Musk, urging a judge tonight to drop a lawsuit against Musk's AI company for what may be the most supercharged, important AI data center in America. Plus, an incredible sight here in New York City. Millions united as the Knicks celebrated. And our chief Knicks correspondent, just kidding, Chief Knicks fan Shimon Prokipas was there.
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2: A highly unusual move from the Trump Justice Department. They're siding with Elon Musk in his legal battle over his AI data center in Memphis. Congressman Frank Pallone, who is the top Democrat on the House Energy Committee, posted on X, Trump's DOJ is stepping in to help a Musk-owned data center run dozens of gas-burning turbines without a permit or pollution controls. Now, this is a data center of all data centers. Musk's data center is the world's largest AI supercomputer, okay? And it's in Memphis, Tennessee. It helps to power Grok. Now, if you've been on X, you know what Grok is, Musk's AI assistant. Now, the NAACP sued Musk's company, XAI, amid overwhelming outcry from local residents, writing, a data center should not be a potential death sentence. These companies are following a shameful, familiar pattern, asking Black and frontline communities to bear the toxic brunt of, and they have a quote, innovation. But the DOJ says the lawsuit should be thrown out because the data center is vital to national security. Out front now, Tennessee State Representative Justin Pearson. He lives just a few miles from XAI's data center in Memphis. He's now running for Congress as a Democrat. And Representative, I appreciate your time. So, you know, I mean, just to be clear, as we're saying, this is the world's largest AI supercomputer, right, is being run out of Memphis. That's what we're talking about here. What's your reaction to the DOJ's, you know, highly unusual, close to unprecedented move in getting involved in this case?
26: Yeah, it's unconscionable and unbelievable that the Department of Justice is using its influence and power to the benefit of the world's first trillionaire in order to allow them to continue to operate illegal gas turbines. Not only have they done this in Memphis, but also in South Haven, Mississippi, where this lawsuit is, where they have 59 gas turbines in complete violation of the Clean Air Act. And they're asking the court to allow them to illegally pollute the air that we breathe, kill people prematurely, disadvantaged communities in particular, also they can make more money. And the Department of Justice is helping them to do this. It's unbelievable.
2: So why do you think the Department of Justice is doing this? I mean, do you think this is because of Trump's close relationship with Elon Musk?
26: Absolutely. I mean, billionaires are going to take care of one another. They do not care about the life of the people in South Haven, the people in Memphis. They don't care whether or not you or I live, breathe, or die, are able to be healthy or not. This is about them making more profits and putting all of the risk on the communities where they are operating these data centers, which is why I've been an extreme supporter of Bernie Sanders' legislation for a moratorium, because they are going to go at all costs to destroy our very lives, our land, our water for their own benefit. They're using nearly $1 billion of drinking water to cool these plants. And now you have the Trump administration helping a private company violate the Clean Air Act just so they can make more billions of dollars. And their lame excuse is that this is for the Iran war, which this administration says they just won.
2: Okay, so let me ask you about that, because that is what they're saying. They're saying this is about national security, right? That they need this data center, as I said, the world's largest AI supercomputer, to be in Memphis, Tennessee for national security reasons, because that is Grok. So in the court filing, Representative, what they say is, quote, Grok provides critical support for the Department of War's military operations. That's what they call the Department of Defense. Now, it may be true that Grok is providing critical support for military operations, even though what most of us see with Grok is obviously inane, lazy requests of Grok, can you put a skirt on this person or can you change somebody's hair on Twitter? So what do you make of the DOJ making the argument that this is about national security?
26: I mean, this argument in and of itself is dangerous because what the Department of Justice is asking to be done is that the health of citizens and people in this country be put second to the interests of a chatbot, to be put second to the interests of billionaires and to this organization and to this one man, Elon Musk. This is a dangerous abuse of power and authority that is seeking to destroy our ability to access the courts, to be able to get protection against the pollution that they are creating in our communities that is antithetical to the Clean Air Act, all for the benefit of, again, people to be able to make racist posts and Mickey Mouse as a Nazi. That's what Grok is doing. It's a racist tool. It has shown horrible images of sexual assault victims. This is not something that the federal government should be invested in anyway. But to ask that our rights be violated, that our constitutional protection and our human right to clean air be taken away for the benefit of a $1 billion corporation is insane.
2: So when you're talking here about pollution, you're saying it can be deadly. You're talking about clean water and clean air. So do you have a full set of data in the case of this particular, as I said, supercharged AI data center to show that?
26: We do. So we were fortunate to have the Southern Environmental Law Center and Dr. Michael Quirk out of Harvard University to produce research about the consequences of these illegal gas turbines. In addition to that, we were able to find out that 3 to 4 people would be prematurely killed because of this illegal pollution, and the consequences would be $30 to $44 million economically. That's conservatively, because they used the wrong number with PM2.5, particulate matter 2.5. The more likely estimate is $300 million worth of damages and dozens of people prematurely killed due to the illegal pollution from XAI due to comorbidities, the increases in nitrogen oxide, and the increases in formaldehyde in DeSoto County and Shelby County.
2: All right, Representative Pearson, thank you very much. And I do want to note, we did reach out to XAI. They did not respond to our request for comment. Representative Pearson, thank you so much for your time.
26: Thank you so much, Erin. I appreciate you.
2: Next, the biggest city in the country coming together in a way that, you know what, you don't see here. And it was to celebrate the Knicks. And our chief Knicks fan was there, as he has been at the games in the middle of it all today. He's next.
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2: Tonight, quote, a city overcome by happiness. New York Mayor Zoran Mamdani declaring, New York has been united as the Knicks celebrate their first championship parade in 5 decades. More than 2 million people turned out for the parade today. One of them was Shimon Prokipes, CNN's chief Knicks fan, who was there to see it all.
17: It was a party 53 years in the making as the New York Knicks marched in their first ever ticker tape parade.
18: Historic! We had to be here.
23: It was dope. It was magnificent.
17: The NBA champions danced and cheered as they rode down the famous Canyon of Heroes in Lower Manhattan. An estimated 2 million emotional Knicks fans packed the streets and surrounding buildings, screaming for starters Karl-Anthony Towns, OG Anunoby, and loudest of all, the NBA Finals MVP, Jalen Brunson. Some fans even camped out all night on the parade route. Others arrived early this morning.
30: Seeing this right here, this is just once-in-a-lifetime opportunity. That's why we all out here right now at 2 o'clock.
17: The NYPD says it deployed more than 10,000 officers. Viewing areas were filled before 7:30 in the morning.
31: You've been here since what time?
32: 4 a.m., baby. 4 a.m. for my Knicks.
17: The festivities lasted more than 3 hours.
31: We saw the mayor on the float with OG. Just an incredible moment to take in and to see and to watch the pure joy and happiness that people are experiencing at this moment.
17: Many former Knicks joined the parade. Patrick Ewing and Larry Johnson and legend Walt Clyde Frazier, who played for the last Knicks team to win a title in 1973. Knicks center Mitchell Robinson waved from the top of his custom pickup truck. Celebrity Knicks fans also took part. New York City Mayor Zoran Mamdani released a hype video moments before the parade.
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17: Mamdani presented the team symbolic keys to the city.
1: For 53 years, we watched. 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
7: Damn. We really did it, dog.
17: While Alicia Keys closed out the emotional day with her iconic New York theme song, Empire State of Mind.
8: What a just wonderful few weeks it has been covering this story and being in this city and just seeing such happiness. You know, this is a city, Aaron, as you well know, that has been through so much with 9/11 and the pandemic. And we usually get together during times.